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2: 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Point Sky Managing Editor Clint Henderson says drivers can find deals on gassing up.
3: You know, a lot of the big department stores have fuel rewards programs. You can get really good deals if you're a member of Costco, or a lot of the grocery chains also have fuel rewards, but you can stack some of these deals. Some of your credit cards will give you extra points for gas purchases. 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
2: In Colorado, firefighters are working to gain some containment on one of the largest wildfires here.
4: Colorado's Aspen Acres fire burning in Pueblo County is now the 12th largest in Colorado history. It remains 0% contained and tens of thousands of acres in size. Efforts to fight the fire are now being run by an incident management team out of Alaska. It's estimated around 125 buildings have burned. Nicole Griggs lost her home. Her family members are out fighting the flames as part of a volunteer fire department.
5: All these men and women who are out trying to save homes, why theirs has already been burned down, that's heroic.
4: Extreme fire weather remains in the Four Corners region of the West. Alex Stone, EBC News.
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9: 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Pepper Daniels in on Hometown Radio, taking a look at traffic and weather here. Traffic is looking pretty good. The alerts we had earlier have been lifted there. Typical slowing in typical areas. Not even that bad for an almost holiday weekend here on the Central Coast. On the weather front, not as cloudy overnight tonight. Lows will be in the upper 40s to around 50 on both sides of the grade and even at the coast. A little bit warmer tomorrow, 74 in the South County, 84 above the grade. Temperatures holding in the mid-60s in AG and Morro Bay, 73 and slow, 74 in Paso right now. As we enter the 5 o'clock hour on News Talk 920 and FM 96.5 KVEC.
10: I am not throwing away my shot. I am not throwing away my shot. Hey, I'm just like my country. I'm young, scrappy, and hungry, and I'm not throwing away my shot.
11: It is the Dave Congleton Show, always your hometown radio talk show. We will be away tomorrow, but we'll have our best day for you. Kurt is back from vacation on Monday. John Lindsay is going to talk about the heat, because Pepper requested that segment. Pepper was saying,
9: right,
11: we're not talking enough about the heat. We need somebody like John Lindsay to come in and talk more about how hot it is out there.
9: I appreciate the discussion. I just don't think it's like a newsworthy thing. That's all I'm saying.
11: All right. Speaking of heat, Dr. James Armstead always brings the heat. 4th of July is Saturday. So, and we know how much the good doctor loves talking about history. This is the perfect opportunity. Dr. Armstead, good afternoon.
12: Good afternoon, sir. Let me wish you a happy 2nd of July.
11: Why are you doing that, I ask?
12: Well, because that's the real day we should be celebrating. On the 3rd of July, 1776, John Adams wrote his wife, and this is what he said. I am apt to believe that Independence Day will be celebrated by succeeding generations as the great anniversary festival. It ought to be commended as the day of deliverance by sole acts of devotion to God Almighty. It might be solemnized with pomp and parade, with shows, games, sports, guns, bells, bonfires, illuminations from one end of this continent to the other. The 2nd of July will be remembered and should be from this time forward forevermore. Forevermore.
11: Wow.
12: The United States was created on the 2nd of July when the Second Continental Congress voted to sever and dissolve any relations between them and Great Britain. It had a draft of the Declaration of Independence. They were still, it had been passed, by the way, 12 with one abstention. It wasn't by 13. That was changed in August when New York finally got the ability to vote. But Caesar, Rodney, rushes in at the last minute. They got all of that done on the 4th. But the resolution to dissolve the relationship was on the 2nd of July. That's been lost to history, unfortunately.
11: Why?
12: They couldn't find a printer until the next day. Hmm. They needed a printer, and it had to be what's called engrossed, which means you do the formal printing and, you put the little squiggles on the side of the parchment paper and you do all that and you go public with it. That happens on the 4th. But on the 2nd, which was a Tuesday, that's the actual day the resolution passes.
11: Why? But it wasn't announced to the 4th.
12: Well, actually, we go to, funny you should ask that, we go to the 6th of July, when there was a publication in the Pennsylvania newspaper and of the entire 1,322 words of the Declaration. And on the 8th, it was read aloud publicly in Trenton, New Jersey, in Easton, Pennsylvania, and in Philadelphia at noon. Simultaneous readings. So that was the official announcement.
11: So why do we celebrate it on the 4th?
12: Because that's the day that they allow people to know what it was. See, all this was done in secret. For a month, we were talking about the heat. Well, that was a particularly hot summer. But they were in what later became Constitution Hall. This was a guild hall for Pennsylvania and for the city of Philadelphia, where other people met, included the local colonial legislature, but other folks met the various guilds and formal associations and basins and so forth. Well, because this was a place that people came in and out of, there's other business that goes on. They didn't want anyone to know what was going on. So when the Continental Congress showed up, the president of the Congress, who was John Hancock, allowed the passage of a resolution which closed the place down. They shut all the windows. Now remember, this is 200 years before air conditioning.
11: Yeah.
12: So it was very, very hot. But they wanted to keep this quiet because there was a lot of consternation. You know, when this process started out a year before, 1775, April, we have the problems at Lexington and Concord. As the Queen was told when she visited us some years ago, and she was in Virginia, and there was a picture of one of my ancestors on the wall, James Armistead, who was working with Lafayette. And it couldn't be moved. It was a large wall painting that was larger than the room. And the Queen's equerry said, well, we understand the results of the American Revolution, that it was a slight disagreement that had occurred. Before all of that happened, we were concerned about the dates and how we get along with these other people.
11: Dr. James Armstead on this broadcast. So my history books tell me that Thomas Jefferson is primarily responsible for writing the Declaration of Independence?
12: Well, yes and no. A committee of five was appointed by the convention. And that consisted, the senior member was Benjamin Franklin of Pennsylvania, John Adams of Massachusetts, Thomas Jefferson, of course, from Virginia, Roger Sherman from Connecticut, and Philip Livingston from New York. These men got together. The initial, there were no minutes, by the way. Once again, we were doing things in secret. We didn't want things to get out in the public because there's such consternation. Not everybody is for independence or for anything else. You know, we didn't know where this was going. But John Adams, who was the firebrand who wanted independence and had for quite some time, John Adams was presumed to be the person who was going to be the major drafter. Adams thought, as he did on several other matters, that allowing a broad, what you and I would now call American perspective, would be important. So Adams thought that Jefferson, who was actually a better writer, and Adams knew that, that he should be the initial drafter, and the rest of the committee, Sherman, Livingston, and Franklin, all agreed. So it was asked, Thomas Jefferson was asked to do this. He worked alone. He didn't come to the meetings for most of the day. He was from the 11th of June until the 28th of June. He was alone in his rooms in a now rebuilt rooming house. It's there, but it's not the original. It's a copy. He stayed there those 17 days writing alone. But there were other people who came in. He showed rough drafts to other members of the committee who added things. And some very important. The great line, we hold these truths to be self-evident. That's Franklin. The original text was, we hold these truths to be sacred and undeniable. So that's a Franklin correction to self-evident.
11: Hmm.
12: Now, of that 1,344 words, you know, we passed the Declaration. It's inscribed on the 4th, on the 6th and the 8th. It's published verbally and in the newspaper. But for the next 2 months, Congress reformed itself under Benjamin Harrison, who was the great-great-grandfather of President Benjamin Harrison and the grandfather and the grandfather of William Henry Harrison and the great-great-grandfather of President Benjamin Harrison. So that Benjamin Harrison assumes direction of a committee of the entire Congress. So Congress votes itself one committee, the entire Congress, and for about a month they worked on wording. And what you see now, that 1,322 words, that's about 80% of the original declaration that the Committee of Five offered on the 2nd to the Congress.
11: How many copies of the declaration are in existence?
12: Official copies, there are 26. Now, we have the rough drafts that are crossed out. I believe Harvard has one of those. The early printed copies beyond the 26, there were other, what's called the broadside. That's when you print the entire document on parchment with the etching, what we call the inscribed versions. There were second and third and fourth versions of those of various numbers. A very early one was just purchased by William and Mary. I'm thinking 2016, 2017, it was found for several millions of dollars. President Trump has a copy, not one of the original 26, but he has a copy in his office of the original draft with all the corrections made already. No crossing out, not a rough draft, but they have the original hard draft. A second copy was made. We don't know where the second one is.
11: Interesting.
12: The Library of Congress has the first, but the second one, you know, who knows?
11: All right.
12: If you like to go around to flea markets and you like, you know, buying things, one of these early copies was found on the back of a picture at a flea market about 50 years ago.
11: Wow.
12: The original 26.
11: Dr. James Armstead getting us ready for the 4th of July by talking about the Declaration of Independence. We got a lot of ground to cover. I'm Dave Congleton. This is KVEC.
13: 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Hey, it's Andy Morris from First Look, getting ready for tomorrow's show. We've got Leslie Aradre and Bridget Reddy coming in from Jack's Helping Hand as we try to figure out whether this last weekend's event was more of a fundraiser or a backyard barbecue. Actually, it was a whole lot of both, and we'll talk about that with them. Also got our poll of the day up today. I want to find out if the 4th of July, Independence Day, is a meaningful holiday for you. Take the poll right now. We'll talk about the results tomorrow morning on First Look.
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11: 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You're going to be impressed. Grab the phone. Talk to her. Listen to what she has to say. 805-441-7744. Yes, please. Tell her Dave says hi. After that, go ahead. Start packing. You'll be moving fast. License number 01868098.

0: This is the Dave Congleton Show, always your hometown radio talk show. Good to be in conversation with Dr. James Armstead, giving us a historical perspective as we prepare for the 4th of July holiday. In the first segment, we were talking about the Declaration of Independence and how actually we should be celebrating our independence today as opposed to the 4th. Given that, though, Professor, as we're back with you, let's talk a little bit about the Declaration itself. I mean, as smart as Jefferson was, it just didn't pop out of his brain. There had to be other influences, I would imagine.
1: Jefferson is a man with a tremendous education, obviously very brilliant, perhaps a genius, but he had lots of things to choose from. His education, George Mason was his law professor, and Mason, about a month and a half before the Declaration of Independence, had published a Declaration of Rights that was the initiation of the Virginia Constitution. So Virginia's Declaration of Independence, if you will, but it covering the rights of man and what that should be. And Mason was his professor, so there's a lot of respect there. But before that, we have the Magna Carta. We have the Declaration of Aberystwyth in Scotland in 1350. We have the Magdeburg Commission, 1581. In Germany, and the Magdeburg Confession, which essentially created a legal concept in Latin, the lesser magistrate, which essentially says if the magistrate is who's an act of God, serves with divine right, and this was Charles V, the Holy Roman Emperor, that you don't have to obey him if he acts in certain ways. If he fails to respect the rights of people, he doesn't follow the tenets of religion, and so forth. So we were moving in this direction. John Locke, of course, in the 1680s, he writes the English Bill of Rights. Now remember, England has no constitution, no written constitution, but it does have these various fragmentary documents along the way that talk about the rights of free Englishmen. Keep that term in mind as we come into the Revolution, because that's what the revolutionary, in the beginning, that's what the revolutionary fighters are saying. They're being denied their rights as free Englishmen. Taxation and other laws passed without them having representation in the Parliament is, in fact, illegal. And, of course, as I said, this Virginia Declaration just before, that's in May of 1776, so that had just happened. Right. And as a model, by the way, in 1830, the Virginia Declaration of Rights was incorporated into their Constitution, you know, 50 years later, but it was incorporated.
0: All right, so let's try it a different way, though. Here it is, 2026. We're celebrating 250 years. It's a beautifully written document. Every child has studied the Declaration of Independence. We hold it in such reverence. I understand all that, Professor. But my question to you is, is it still relevant in 2026? The content, the arguments raised, is it still valid today?
1: Well, I think so. If you take words like, We hold these truths to be self-evident, that all men are created equal and endowed by the Creator with certain inalienable rights. If you take that is the basic concept of the United States. I mean, this document has a preamble that, as you say, the children memorize in school. I had to memorize that. It has a list of 27 indictments against the king, and then, of course, it gives a resolution that we are free, separate, and ought to be independent of Great Britain. So this document incorporates what's happened, what we want, first of all, in the preamble, what we claim has been predicated against us in violations of our human rights, and then what we're going to do about it. This document has been used by numerous other countries around the world. Interestingly enough, in the late 1940s, early 1950s, Ho Chi Minh used this document to declare Vietnam free and independent from the French. He came to the one American general he knew from the Second World War, Stilwell, and he asked Stilwell to take the message back to Washington that he wanted to work with us. He respected America, and particularly the Declaration of Independence. He used it. Stilwell comes home and the State Department says, well, General, you stick to military things, we'll handle politics. But this is, even people that are enemies, looked at this document as an example of America at its best, making a promise about human rights, about individual freedoms, and how governments should respect the rights of people that live therein. And it's used as a model worldwide.
0: Well, I found this quote, Abraham Lincoln. Abraham Lincoln called the Declaration of Independence, quote, a rebuke and a stumbling block to tyranny and oppression.
1: Absolutely. And if we think about perhaps the most, in my opinion, it is, but it's argued by a few people, but I think the most important speech in American history, the Gettysburg Address, he essentially is going to the Declaration and saying, we're making the Declaration real. That was an outline of what we thought, but now we've got to stand up, we've got to make it actually happen, we've got to defend it, and that's what we're doing here on this field in Gettysburg.
0: You have my curiosity. Why do you say that as the greatest speech?
1: Oh, because he's taking the war, which, remember, this is 80 years later. We've had the Declaration, it's the Constitution, and now 80 years later, we've got to live up to the promises that were made in the Declaration. You know, are all men created equal? Are we willing to fight about it? When at the time of the Declaration, one of those things, remember I said for a month, July and August, that committee of the entire Continental Congress led by Benjamin Harrison, they are changing the wording. Part of what they changed in those 27 indictments against King George was that he has visited upon us the horrors of slavery. That was part of what was changed. Now, Georgia and South Carolina particularly said they would not vote for the Declaration if that were left in. But as Jefferson says in his later writings after he's retired, that all of the northern states were willing to go along with it, because even though a lot of the vestiges of slavery wasn't physically existent in those places, their money and their systems of support and finance were based upon slavery. They imported slaves, so they were transported through ports that were north of the Mason-Dixon line. And, of course, businesses used slave labor, and the financing of northern banks to the south for infrastructure development, many times the collateral for those projects were the slaves. Mm. You know, up until in 1861, when we start the Civil War, slaves were worth in the United States approximately $16 billion. They were the most valuable asset, more so than railroads, more so than any rolling stock in railroads or shipping. It was slavery. So we say the South was a slave economy, but the entire United States was an economy with slavery.
0: Before the news break, how long did it take King George to hear about the Declaration of Independence?
1: Oh, he received a copy within a month and a half. He wouldn't touch it. He physically was repulsed by the document. He would not actually pick it up and read it. But it was read to him. He knew what was there. And he immediately declared that these people who had signed it, you know, there were 56 signers, that they were guilty of treason. And if they were caught, and you have to think about this, the last line, we pledge our lives, our fortunes, and our sacred honor, that's the last line of the Declaration. That was serious.
0: All right. We're serious about Dr. James Armstead being back on Hometown Radio, talking about the Declaration of Independence. We got news and traffic and weather. We'll keep the conversation going and invite your thoughts as well. 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
1: One of the most anticipated events at Madison Square Garden, not involving a sports team or a ticketed concert, rumored to begin tonight. Sources tell ABC News that 100 people are expected to attend an event related to Taylor Swift and Travis Kelce's wedding tomorrow. Reportedly, a larger party that's not expected to end until 4 a.m. Saturday. Rating success for the BET Awards, Sunday's show had a 187% increase in digital viewers compared to last year. Organizers say across all platforms, it's the largest audience since 2019. And one half of the NCIS power couple Teva is back. Michael Weatherly, who plays Tony DiNozzo, will return for season 24 this fall. Weatherly's character, along with Cody DiPablo's Ziva David, starred in a spin-off series that lasted one season. Michelle Franzen, ABC News.
2: ABC News, I'm Dave Packer. Months after the FBI raided Georgia's Fulton County election office and seized hundreds of boxes of 2020 ballots, the agency is surging resources into the state.
3: Priority investigation. That is how the FBI is describing its ongoing investigation into the 2020 election in Georgia, according to a source and an internal FBI memo I reviewed. According to that memo, the FBI is surging 260 FBI personnel, including intelligence analysts from around the country, to help with this effort.
2: ABC's Olivia Rubin. 180 million people in 30 states are under alert for extreme temperatures heading into the 4th of July weekend. And there's a double threat, with some areas of the country also on alert for possible severe storms. Russia launching a new massive series of strikes on Ukraine's capital. Ukrainian officials say at least 25 people killed, more than 100 injured. The city of Kyiv coming under attack from a barrage of ballistic missiles and drones. This is ABC News.
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13: 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Pepper Daniels in with traffic and weather for you. Nothing crazy here on the traffic. We've done pretty good today. Southbound out of slow, typical slowing in those areas. Everybody's trying to get out of town here, but no incidents or accidents to report. Reporting on the weather, well, it's going to be a little less cloudy tonight, and temperature's going to be around 50 degrees. Both sides of the grade, a little bit warmer tomorrow. Low 70s in the South County tomorrow and the 4th of July. North County temperatures in the low to mid 80s. So pretty mild for the 4th of July for us on the Central Coast. Temperature-wise, around here right now, we're holding on to 70 in San Luis Obispo, 68 in Arroyo Grande now, 65 in Morro Bay, and Paso Robles checking in at 74. That's traffic and weather together. 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
14: All right, Pepper, thank you. I remind you that we'll be away tomorrow, but we got a best of Dave. We'll be back on Monday, starting off with John Lindsay, and we've got some other great shows. We got a great show right now. Dr. James Armstead is with us, getting us ready for the 4th of July, talking about the Declaration of Independence. And Jim, right before the break, you were talking about the signers of the Declaration of Independence. I learned the story, and I have forgotten it. Please remind me, because where I always have the phrase, give me your Alan Hancock for people our age.
15: The first copy of the Declaration is only signed by two people. John Hancock signs, and there's a reluctance by everybody else. And it's signed, it's countersigned. He's the president of the Congress, the elected president. So he's the first president of the United States. It isn't George Washington, it's John Hancock, if one is going to be exact. Washington is the first president under the Constitution. The secretary of the convention who makes it legal is Charles Thompson. They sign. Well, Hancock, since he's going to be the only signer, Ian Thompson, he can make his signature really very large. Well, when the second copy is 2 days later comes out, there are people who throw stones at some of these 56 folks who were going to make small signatures, and they were thinking, is it really necessary if the states voted that they sign personally? Because remember, this makes them eligible for a treason charge and immediate execution. The British weren't going to waste time and try people. You're at war against them. They're going to take you out and take care of you. So Hancock chides them by saying, I'm going to sign so that they know, I guess there were other John Hancocks, they're going to know which John Hancock was signing, and he was quite proud to make that wonderful grand signature that we see. And all of the others, as you know from looking at this, are much smaller because he takes up so much room.
14: Someone is on the Frederick Law text line. Listeners reminding us that down in Santa Maria, Alan Hancock is quite prominent. But that's Alan Hancock. We're talking about John Hancock.
15: Yeah, John Hancock, who was the president of the convention.
14: Speaking
15: so he signs first, obviously.
14: If you want to join us, please do 805-543-8830, 800-549-5832. If you have a question or comment for Dr. Armstead about the Declaration of Independence, 4th of July, we welcome all that input. So the threat from the king about treason, what happened? Was it real or was it just rhetorical?
15: Well, no, it's real. Here's what you have to remember. When we conflate, as Americans, 1775 and 1776, they get pushed together. The war starts on the 18th of April in 1775 at Lexington. So the British Army is on its way marching from Boston to Concord to seize the arms that the militia had been storing there. They are stopped on the way and met by a group of about 90 of these colonials. And there's a standoff. We don't know how the first shot gets fired. A British officer perhaps gets nervous. He's worried. A colonial who has got his rifle loaded and cocked, which it shouldn't have been, maybe he trips or drops the rifle. We really don't know that first shot, how it gets started. But that's the war. So we've got war going on for more than a year until 1776. There's only about a third of the population interested in separation and independence. What this is about is representation in Parliament. Had Lord North been a little more solicitous and thought about allowing the election of parliamentary members from the colonies. Now remember, there are 26 colonies in the Americas. You know, there's several in Canada, there's the Caribbean, in addition to the 13 on the mainland that became ultimately the United States. All of these colonies did not suddenly revolt. All of them didn't say, we want out of the British Empire. This made merchants who played the game in the empire very wealthy. Right. If you think about Alexander Hamilton coming from the Caribbean, he was a clerk, and he did so well as a clerk for a business there that they sent him to New York to get an education, and they paid for it.
14: Right, but I'm just curious about what happened to the signers of the Declaration of Independence. Did the king follow through on his treasonous threats?
15: Well, he would have. He couldn't get to them. You know, these guys were smart enough to stay out of his way. And if you think about the Continental Congress during, they kept moving, right? They'd go to New York, and the British Army would show up in New York. They left. They went to Philadelphia. And when Washington tells them that he can't hold Philadelphia, he's at Valley Forge, they evacuate Philadelphia for a while. All right. And have to leave there. Let's they're staying out of the way.
14: Let's take a question. We got Alan in Atascadero. Hey, Alan.
16: Hey, Dave, how are you? I just want to throw a little something in here.
14: Sure.
16: I'm a direct descendant of Thomas McCain from Delaware. Well. He was the last signer. And I just want to throw in the fact that most of those signers lost everything they had. So as far as treason, all the rest of that kind of thing, during the war, he spent his time leading a regiment and this and that and the other thing. But he lost his house. He lost everything, as a lot of them did. And it was not a pretty sight at all as far as the signers were concerned. We have some of his letters and that kind of thing and everything else. And it's amazing what happened to those particular men and their wives and their families and their children. So they just didn't, you know, just kind of stay out of the way. They were hunted. And they were hunted very aggressively by the British.
14: Gentlemen, this works one at a time. Jim, hang on. Alan, before Jim responds, he's very passionate about history. What does it mean to you to be a descendant of a signer of the Declaration of Independence?
16: Oh, it's great, a great deal, especially for my family. We all take pride in that. I have his boot pistol at home, which we'll never give up, and some other things. And it really, you know, I hear people disparaging it and that kind of thing. They don't have a clue about what went into the Declaration. And that particular generation of signers, and that particular generation of men and women, you had the finest generation, the greatest generation, and all of that kind of thing. But without the signers and without the people who did the Declaration, you wouldn't have had the greatest generation. Yeah. So I have always tied that generation with the greatest generation, and I just think that's fair.
14: All right, Alan, stay with us. Now, Jim, go for it.
15: Alan makes a great point that many of these people who lost their homes, their lands, their other property on ships. Some of these people were urbanized folks in business with businesses, warehouses, and things like that. The British did hunt them directly and personally, and that this destruction wasn't just part of the war. It was Britain paying them back for this treasonous conduct as it was seen by the Brits.
14: Hmm. So, Alan, who was he? How did he
15: Thomas
14: get...
15: Thomas McCain?
14: Yeah, who was
16: Thomas
14: he?
16: Well, Thomas McCain was Ulster Scot. The family had come over after the Bannockburn, the battle and that kind of thing, which the Scots won, but they were still persecuted religiously. So they settled in Pennsylvania. And after that, he was born about 1725, 1730, became an attorney and that kind of thing, and very famous. He led the Delaware delegation. In fact, as he and Caesar Rodney teamed up to go ahead and deliver the word and get the final signatures done, so that is a little footnote in history. He later became president of the Articles of Confederation. So technically, he is, if you really do the research, he is actually one of the first presidents of the United States.
14: How did he
16: also became? He also became governor of Pennsylvania and governor of Supreme Court justice as well.
14: How did he end up being last on the Declaration?
16: Well, because he was gone, and because he was out literally leading a regiment and moving around, but he never got back into that particular area because he was hunted, and he couldn't get back. So finally in 1781, I believe it is, he finally got in and was the last signer. Now, there's also a missing signer that I know Dr. James knows about. He never got a chance to sign, Thomas was the last signer.
14: Jim, you know the story of the missing signer?
15: I do not.
14: We don't know.
15: I do not.
14: Alan,
15: please,
14: what's the story?
16: There is a. I cannot remember his name right now, but there is a missing signer, and it's a little known fact. But I'm sure the good doctor did a little research. He'll find that in a heartbeat.
14: But what does that mean? A missing signer? Somebody who was supposed to sign.
16: He was part of the convention, but he never got back to sign.
14: Hmm.
16: Even though he helped develop it, he never got back to sign.
14: Yeah. All right. Jim?
15: Yeah, all of the state delegates weren't there. So you could be a delegate. You'd been elected to be a delegate, but you couldn't get there. Caesar Rodney, who is the person that makes the Declaration legal, he arrives. He's sick. And his state isn't going to be able to cast a vote because they don't have a majority of their delegates actually there, so they can't cast the vote. They have to wait for Caesar Rodney to get there.
16: Exactly.
14: All right, Alan, thanks for the call. Appreciate it very much. So, hey, Jim, how cool is that? Here we are, Central California.
15: I learned something new.
14: I'm not talking about that. I'm talking about here we are in Central California, and we're talking about the Declaration of Independence signed by all these guys back in Virginia and Philadelphia, and we got a guy in Atascadero who's a direct descendant of the last signer. This is the beauty of local radio, all right?
15: This is America. There's stuff out there.
14: This is what we celebrate.
15: Things are happening all the time. Mm.
14: And this is what's happening now. We're going to take a break. We'll come back for a final segment with Dr. Armstead. I'm Dave Congleton. Come on, that's pretty darn cool, what we just heard there. Alan, I so appreciate that call. This is KVEC.
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0: Stick around during the 6 o'clock hour. We're going to feature a conversation with downtown businessman Steve Wick. Gee, I wonder if he's going to run for city council. Dave's causing trouble again. He's very concerned about what's happening downtown Hygera Street. He will explain. We're in our final segment with Dr. Armstead. Just talking about the Declaration of Independence, getting you ready for the 4th of July. If you want in on this conversation, we need to hear from you now, please. And you don't have to be related to a signer of the Declaration of Independence. 805-543-8830. You know, we're talking, Jim, back with you, please, all about the signers and damage that they suffered and how they lived in fear. What about Jefferson, the guy who actually wrote it? Was he a specific target?
1: Oh, absolutely. During the Revolution, you know, he goes on to do other things. He doesn't fight. He's one of the few signers and very, very prominent founding fathers who actually doesn't spend time in the militia or in the Continental Army. He becomes governor of Virginia, and the British come after him. Remember, they know him well. They come after him, and they come to Monticello, which is, that's a long way in. Monticello is almost 200 miles from the ocean, so that they have to spend a lot of time and trouble on their way after him. He abandons the capital, Williamsburg. He goes to one of his estates, eventually that's near to Williamsburg. Then he eventually goes to Monticello, up in the mountains to hide. They come after him there, and he gets away and goes off and hides at a neighbor's place. So they're looking for Jefferson. They're looking for him.
0: He didn't go into the military because he had bone spurs, didn't he? Was that his excuse?
1: I'm not going to respond to that.
0: On the Frederick Law text line, Larry texts in, what is the influence of the Declaration of Independence on the Versailles Treaty?
1: A perfect question. You know, when General Ludendorff, in early November of 1918, decides that the German army can no longer hold the Western Front, he notifies the Kaiser, and one part of the discussion is that we have to call in the Americans, and there's an attempt, actually, to make some kind of separate deal with the United States, and Wilson won't have any part of that. They look at his 14 points and decide we can make a peace arrangement on that basis. So Austria-Hungary likes the 14 points, and of course the smaller nations on both sides of the conflict look at things like self-determination, protection of human rights, creation of democratic governments, all of these things that are in the 14 points, and they realize that's a sound basis for a ceasefire. And then, of course, the peace settlement in Versailles, with the constant reference to the 14 points and using them as points, starting points for the various treaties and sub-treaties. You know, we have the Treaty of Montreux. We have five treaties that really settled that are in the Versailles family. Right. That's the 14 points. Wilson is a scholar of the

0: everyone who, if you don't have it, you should have a copy in your home of the Declaration of Independence and the Bill of Rights. I have a book that's 2-in-1. Good to look back on that and read it over. I think a lot of Republicans should look it over once over again. I have a hypothetical question. It's kind of like, what if, you know? I'd say, as we know, you know, we're talking about it, they're revolutionaries, the signers of this Declaration of Independence. Look, in your opinion, in your educated opinion, Doctor, would the signers, looking at how the government is now with so much taxation and so much split between the rich and powerful, you know, all this tyrannical government that we have now, don't matter if it's Democrat or Republican, but do you think if the signers were to see what America has come to today, what would they think? In your opinion, what would they say? What would they think?
1: I love the question, but I'm going to limit Jim to 2 minutes to answer.
0: All right.
2: It is a great question. It's a question that can't be fully handled in 2 minutes, but let me give you a couple of salient points that I think that are important here. The signers, principally, and the other founding fathers who did not sign this, but also the Constitution, these are people who believed in limited government. They were at the frontier of a great empire. It's the frontier of the British Empire. As I said, 26 colonies in North America and the Caribbean. So we're at the very edge. They wanted government. They wanted rational and enlightened government, as they understood enlightened government. And they believed in liberal democracy, which is what there was an attempt to create in Great Britain at the time. The king was being limited as to his interference in what was going on. And George III was probably the last king who would really directly interfere in a public way in the government, that he became a constitutional monarch. So these guys, they'd be appalled. They would want much more limited government than we've got. Now, I would add to that also, they wrote the Constitution as a framework of government. There was a lot of things we inherited from the Brits. We kept the law. We didn't change contract law. We didn't change tort law. We kept all of those things because the traditions were important. The history was important. So we expected much of what we would call governmental action or behavior to be part of our traditional relationships with each other and person to government. And that's being changed to try to make all of that legislated now. Right. And it's very different than what they had in mind.
1: There we go. All right, Joseph, excellent question. Thank you for sharing it. Last call goes to Garth. Hey, Garth.
3: Hey, David. Hi, Doctor.
1: Hey, Garth.
2: Garth, how are you?
3: Happy good. How you doing?
2: Good.
3: Couple corrections.
1: Okay, hang on.
3: Got a couple corrections here. I think you began by disputing the date of the Declaration of Independence signing. And I said earlier this week, actually the signing occurred primarily on August 2nd, 1776, and that was at the Pennsylvania State House. It was later renamed Independence Hall. So August 2nd. Would be the correct day to celebrate the 4th of July.
1: Jim? Hang on, Garth. Garth, hang on. I'll come back. Jim, sure. Short response.
2: Well, as I mentioned, after the 6th and the 8th, which are the dates of publication, that for the next month, the wording of the Declaration was debated. Benjamin Harrison formed a committee of the entire Congress so they could work on that wording, and it was in August that they finally signed the final version. But that wasn't the argument I was making about the 2nd. The resolution for independence was passed on the 2nd. So the 2nd is the day we become free. Right. It isn't the day that we sealed the Declaration.
1: Garth, what else?
3: Okay, also, I think he said something about Hancock being the first president. I also dispute that. The first president of the United States was actually John Hanson. So he would be, in my book, considered the first elected president of the United States.
2: Okay.
1: Jim.
3: November 5th, 1781.
2: He was the president of the first continent.

0: Continental Congress, we have not declared our independence yet. So he would be president of the Continental Congress, but not there was no United States until the 2nd of July.
1: Well, the popular thinking is that Hansen, rather than George Washington, was the first president of the United States under the Articles of Confederation. The U.S. central government had no executive branch, and the position of the president was largely ceremonial. But most of Hansen's, you know, presidential duties consisted of dealing like with official correspondence and things like that. So Hansen, as far as I've read, was considered the first president of the United States.
0: Hmm. Well, I would consider him a president of the Continental Congress, but not of the United States. But that's debatable of the formation at the time.
2: All right, Garth, thank you. One of these days, Garth is going to call in. And he's going to say, I just want to thank you for having this guest on. He's so knowledgeable, and I agree with everything he says.
0: I can only hope. I live for that day.
2: I love
0: Garth has great questions. He has great questions and great comments. So
2: well, one of these days,
0: I always enjoy it.
2: Garth is going to call in. I agree with everything your guest is saying. Jim, always a pleasure. Happy 4th of July. I got 30 seconds for a final thought.
0: The Declaration of Independence should be incorporated into the Constitution the way the Declaration of Rights in Virginia was incorporated into their Constitution in the 1830s. So we've got a good model for that, and I think it would do away with these useless and wasted arguments we have as to whether or not it's law or just positive thinking out loud and writ large.
2: All right, sir. Happy 4th.
0: And on that note, happy 4th, yes.
2: Thank you, sir. Appreciate it very much. Off we go. We've got news and traffic and weather and a conversation with Steve Wick up next. You're listening to the Dave Congleton Show. Happy 4th of July.

0: 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It's 6 o'clock on the Central Coast.
1: From ABC News, I'm Dave Packard. A dangerous and potentially deadly heat wave has settled over half the country. Temperatures so hot that special events are being revised, people are being told to reserve energy, and hospitals are reporting an increase in visits. ABC meteorologist Melissa Griffin.
2: We are dealing with that extreme heat right now here in New York City, reaching 100 degrees for the first time in 14 years. And you get that humidity on top of it. It feels like the air you can wear. It feels like 105 in New York. It feels like 110 in Philadelphia.
1: The heat on the day that's expected to be the busiest for travel for the 4th of July holiday, AAA says things should thin out on the roads tonight after 8 or 9 p.m. The city of Kyiv once more shaken by huge blasts as Russia launched a new wave of attacks. Ukrainian officials say at least 27 people were killed and nearly 113 injured in the blasts. And we're getting an accounting of the cost, the human cost of the war.
3: The Center for Strategic and International Studies is out with a report that found that military casualties have topped 2 million, including 600,000 deaths. Ukraine has lost between 125 and 150,000 soldiers. Russia, meanwhile, has lost 450,000 deaths.
1: ABC's Marcus Moore, the couple who climbed up the spire of the Empire State Building Wednesday, ABC's Aaron Katursky with how they gained access.
4: Sources tell ABC News Angelina Nikolaou and Ivan Kuznetsov bought tickets to the Empire State Building, entering on Tuesday, the day before their stunt, and hiding out overnight. The next morning at 5 a.m., the sources say a security camera caught the couple going through a hatch on the 102nd floor observation deck. Hours later, prosecutors say the pair left through the 104th floor, where a lock on a security door had been broken, clambering onto the antenna and unfurling a banner nearly 1,500 feet in the air.
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2: Security is tight in and around Washington, D.C. for July 4th celebrations over the weekend. Federal law enforcement brought ABC News Chief Justice Correspondent Pierre Thomas to witness a security drill with law enforcement on what would happen if a plane entered restricted airspace in Washington.
3: The bottom line is Coast Guard deals with them, tries to warn them to get out of the restricted airspace. If they don't go, then NORAD is authorized or can be authorized to actually take them down.
2: A Princess cruise ship has undergone cleaning and disinfection after a norovirus outbreak.
4: Princess Cruises says some guests and crew on a 20-day voyage from San Francisco to Alaska came down with norovirus. The CDC says 102 of the over 3,000 guests and 23 of the 1,100 crew reported being infected. They had diarrhea and vomiting. Princess says its Ruby Princess ship docked in San Francisco on Thursday morning as scheduled and underwent a comprehensive cleaning and disinfection before its scheduled afternoon departure from San Francisco. Alex Stone, ABC News.
2: A spokesperson for Senator Mitch McConnell says the senator is continuing his recovery in the hospital and continues to improve. The 84-year-old McConnell was hospitalized June 14th and has not been seen in public since. His team has not confirmed if the call involved the senator or the reason for his hospitalization. The senator is serving his 7th term. Dave Packer, ABC News.
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9: 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Pepper Daniels in for Hometown Radio and Dave Congleton looking at traffic and weather. Together, the Central Coast, fingers crossed, looking pretty good on, for a lot of people, is getaway day. Nothing major to worry about traffic-wise. It seems to be flowing just fine. Weather-wise, we're looking for temperatures around 50 tonight, both sides of the grade. Maybe a little less cloud cover than we've seen in recent days, and a little bit of a warm-up tomorrow. Temperatures in the low to mid-70s in the South County tomorrow, low to mid-80s above the grade. Same thing for Saturday and the 4th of July. Currently in San Luis Obispo, 65 degrees. Paso Robles at 71. AG and Avalon Beach at 64. Morro Bay dipping to 62 at the moment. 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
10: Here goes Dave again, ragging on the downtown. Look, I remind you, I've been here 39 years. I love San Luis Obispo. I embrace this city, the slow life. But I am kind of that guy. I don't go downtown as much as I used to. I was at Petra for a long time today. Does that count? That's kind of in the downtown. Couldn't get the parking meter to work. I had to move my car. Dave, calm down. But here's the deal. It's not just me. It's not about parking meters, which we've talked about on and off over the years. This is about the heart of the downtown and the shape of the downtown. That many of us, we drive Hygera Street, and it's like, what? Where am I going? What am I supposed to be doing? Maybe I'm just a dinosaur. But the guy sitting across from me, I bet he's half my age. And guess what? He shares my concern. Stephen Wick is on this broadcast. He's trying to make a living. He's got Euphoria and he's got Zen Shack downtown. He's trying to give a little bit of Zen to the city council. He sent them an email. Many businesses forwarded the email to me. I had to hear from this guy. He's here now. Stephen, how are you?
11: I'm good. How's it going, Dave?
10: Nice to see you. The question is for you. How's it going?
11: That's up and down all around, but we pivot and keep going.
10: Take a minute, introduce yourself, put a plug in for your businesses.
11: My name is Stephen Wick. I own two businesses downtown with my wife, Katie Lady, and they are Zen Shack, which is formerly Hemp Shack, and Euphoria.
10: How long have you been in town?
11: I've lived in SLO for close to 15 years. I've been downtown about 12 of that, and 6 of that downtown every single day, because the only thing I can cut is payroll.
10: Yeah. So just a general question. Last 6 years, how's the downtown changed?
11: The downtown has changed for good and for bad. There's a lot of good downtown. A lot of people just hear the bad stuff because it's what most people want to talk about.
10: Yeah.
11: Get you the views. Someone steals something on your Instagram, then they're going to give you a million views. But when you're trying to make a living and make it by, you don't get much traction. So. Yeah. You were talking about how you love downtown.
10: Yeah.
11: I love downtown. I wouldn't have invested this much time and energy if I didn't. And the heart of downtown is the mom and pop shops. So like my shops, Hans Gallery, Basalt, Junk Girls, Tails, people that have been there for a long time, some longer than me, that just want to make it a special place for people to come and not just tourists. We want our locals back.
10: Yeah, yeah.
11: Yeah.
10: Well, I know parking was a big issue. Is that resolved now?
11: It isn't. So okay. We fought them for a year on that to lower rates, which they could have already lowered, but they wanted to secure a bond for a parking garage we didn't need. So they raised it arbitrarily, made us fight for a year, hired a $200,000 consultant for them to tell them the same thing we were telling them for the past year, and then lowered the rates. However, locals, most of them don't know that this happened, so they're still going to have those talking points to say, oh, I don't go downtown because of the parking, even though we got it lowered.
10: Yeah.
11: It's obviously not as low as it was, but it's better than it was after they raised it.
10: How's your business at Euphoria and Zen Shack?
11: Zen Shack is doing better since we rebranded. Hemp Shack has been downtown 30 years, and it was kind of a smoke shop back in the 90s. It's in its 6th location right now, and it just was kind of misconceived. A lot of people didn't understand what Hemp Shack was. Everybody's talking about this climate crisis and everything, but they don't want to embrace hemp. So it kind of just got us viewed as a dispensary. People come in looking for the weed, man.
10: Yeah, yeah.
11: And we didn't have that. So we wanted to kind of have the name reflect what it actually has grown into, which is a Zen shop, a metaphysical store to get your crystals and jewelry. And during Christmas, we turn it into a gift shop.
10: Yeah. But has your business been affected by the redesign, I guess is what I'm asking?
11: Yes and no, because a lot of people don't want to come downtown because of the myriad of issues that we're facing. But one of the most recent issues has been the rearrange of loading zones to meet the obligations of delivery drivers needing to pull up and have a place to park. So before we had a bike lane, there was actually 3 lanes, plus all the loading and parking spaces for customers. Since they've gotten rid of that third lane of traffic due to quote-unquote safety, they put in a bike lane that nobody uses. Less than 3% of our population rides bikes, and less than 1% of those population come downtown, and almost none of that population comes downtown to shop that we are seeing. So if the third lane was back, the trucks would have a place to park. So they've just kind of created, they're fixing everything and just creating more problems. So.
10: Stephen Wick is on this broadcast. If I may, you sent this email to City Council on June 18th. Let me quote from it, yeah. please. The changes to Highgara Street have created confusion and frustration. The loss of the third lane of traffic has increased congestion and reduced flexibility for deliveries, passenger loading, and general traffic flow. Accessibility has decreased. Many longtime locals openly state they avoid downtown because it's become more difficult and less convenient to visit. So talk about it. What prompted you to send this email?
11: So what prompted me to send the email was a delivery truck backing into one of the trees and splitting it in half. And I think the reason I got so upset by it is because I was almost parked there. And if my wife hadn't have left right away, if she had to run in to grab one thing, then our car would have been under that tree. And just the fact that they've rearranged everything, they've made it harder for, they've made it easier for some delivery drivers, harder for others. So the UPS driver used to park under the tree in front of Avanti, and he'd be able to do his whole route because it was in the shade.
10: Right.
11: Now he has to split up his route and drive around and come back four or five times to deliver everybody's packages because his truck gets too hot. So essentially, they were all parking in the second lane of traffic, leaving one lane. So you want to talk about safe.
10: Yeah.
11: There's one lane of traffic, and it's all backed up all the way to Choro, sometimes even further. And how's an emergency vehicle going to get through?
10: Yeah.
11: You know, like we're, so now it's all, they put all the loading zone in front of the Carissa and just looking gallery. And so he was doing what he had been told and parked right there, but they weren't, when they trimmed the trees, they spent an enormous amount of money to trim all these trees, basically hacked them all back so that the trucks could park. Well, they weren't looking at like the cantilever measurement. So when trucks go into the gutter, their truck leans, and so when he was backing up, the leaning truck hit this branch sticking out, split the tree in half, and now that whole tree is gone because it was unsafe.
10: Stephen Wick on this broadcast. What do you hear from your business colleagues? I mean, are you just a lone voice in this?
11: So I'm not a lone voice in this. This is not just my opinion. Many downtown business owners have independently expressed the same concerns. This is restaurants, galleries, retailers, service businesses that are all reporting similar issues. So not just me being that one disgruntled business owner, I'm just becoming the voice.
10: So you've sent this to all the city council, the mayor. Did you hear anything back?
11: Apparently they're all on vacation.
10: The mayor, well, yeah, the mayor's in Paris.
11: Yeah, and everybody else is somewhere else, and so we just get auto responses. And then they had Greg send just an auto response, which I expected, but I don't want to just hear, oh, this is the concept, this is what we're moving forward with. None of your guys' concerns matter. And that's kind of the vibe we get from city council.
10: Where's the downtown association on this?
11: Downtown association does what they can, but they're busy doing concerts in the plaza and farmers markets. And
10: but do they agree with you? Do they share your concerns?
11: It's really hard because I feel like a lot of people want to agree. I know LeBron has, me and her have agreed on some points, but it's just something that isn't in their wheelhouse. I get told a lot by all these committees, like, oh, that's a 5-year project, you're never going to do it, let's focus on something that we can accomplish today. And then that accomplished today is just a fix that creates another problem.
10: What happens if we do nothing, Stephen?
11: Do nothing, then we're just going to see more businesses shuttered or moved, or a lot of people are not going to survive. We can't rely on just tourists.
10: Are we seeing that now, in your opinion?
11: Yes and no. I know businesses that are struggling, and I know that I myself have had to pivot multiple times and figure out how to become more successful, and I can't just sit back and watch other businesses.
10: Other guests over the years have suggested that the city, and it predates Mayor Stewart, it's a war on cars. It goes back to Heidi Herman. They just don't want us driving cars in the downtown, and they're going to go out of their way to discourage us from bringing cars downtown.
11: So you're telling me you're going to go to Just Looking Gallery and buy a giant canvas and carry it home on your bike? You're going to go to the laundromat on your bike? Yeah. Grocery shopping? Bikes fit in. We're not anti-bike. We believe in alternative modalities to get around. But when the reality doesn't match the concept, that's when things need to change.
10: You sound like a city council candidate. Are you going to run?
11: I would if it wasn't the most boring job in the world and I'd be the only one with my independent point of view.
10: I'd vote for you just to
11: I have a growing list of people that want to vote for me, but again, I have a business to run, and I feel like they should be responding to what multiple people are saying and just dismissing us.
10: We might have to launch a campaign right here. Stephen Wick is with us, elaborating on an email he sent to the city council, and he hasn't really heard back other than automated responses. Oh, well. We'll let you call in a little bit later on. I'm Dave Congleton. We're live. We're local. We're Hometown Radio. 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
13: On July 2nd, 1776, the Second Continental Congress approved the Lee Resolution voting to declare independence from Great Britain. 12 of the 13 colonies voted to sever political ties with England, while New York abstained from the vote, awaiting further instructions. John Adams famously believed that July 2nd would be celebrated as the nation's Independence Day for generations to come. Adams wrote, "The second day of July, 1776, will be the most memorable epoch in the history of America. It ought to be solemnized with pomp and parade, with shows, games, sports, bells, bonfires, and illuminations from one end of this continent to the other, from this time forward forevermore." Adams missed it by 2 days. And that's the way it was 250 years ago today. 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Happy 250th, America.
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0: It is a Dave Congleton Show, always your hometown radio talk show. We're back with downtown businessman Stephen Wick. He's got the Zen Shack. He's got Euphoria. He is neither euphoric nor full of Zen right now. He's very frustrated by what's happening, not happening in the downtown. He sent this email to the city council. Let me just read another paragraph, if I may. The reality is that the overwhelming majority of downtown visitors do not arrive by bicycle. Most residents still rely on cars. Amen to that. Businesses depend on customers being able to access downtown conveniently and on delivery vehicles being able to operate efficiently. So I've just invited him to come in and elaborate on this email as he awaits for a response from the city. I think we should explain the so-called downtown concept that this city staff and council is embracing. How do you explain it?
1: So they created this concept plan that they want downtown to look like, feel like, be like, but unfortunately it does not translate to reality. So a lot of us feel that the city has developed a specific vision for downtown, and we're just not seeing it.
0: What's your vision?
1: Honestly, probably bike lanes everywhere and big business, like big stores that aren't mom and pop, that are just, they think that's going to be the attraction. Right now they're, sales tax is up, but it's literally like the only one downtown was the Apple store. And then there was like Home Depot, Porsche, Everything like that. And so they're not realizing that 30% tariffs are on the majority of products that are coming into this town. And so, yeah, sales tax should be up because we're all paying significantly more for products and unfortunately have to raise prices to meet those tariff fees. So
0: I'm curious. I'm just kind of visualizing the downtown. A bike lane on Hygera makes no sense. It makes much more sense to run it down Monterey Street, through Mission Plaza, further on down the other leg of Monterey Street, which I think they're going to close off.
1: So in one of my previous emails to City Council that went nowhere, I said we don't need a bike lane on every single street. But since we pretty much almost do have one, we need to be more like Portland, which is a bike city that has, this is a bike lane that cars can drive in if they want, but they don't want to because the next block over is a car lane. And so there is enough of this gridded town. I know we have some crazy side streets, but there is enough street to make a bike thoroughfare that cars are going to be like, you know what, I'm not going to go down that street. I'm going to take it up a block and get over to the same main drag, and then bikes will feel safer, everybody will feel safer. But right now, when you're pushing everybody into one lane, trucks, there's not even a loading zone that's in front of the Krista now. Isn't enough for four or five delivery trucks. Plus, they need room behind their truck to unload.
0: I would think Monterey would be safer than Hygera anyway.
1: Way safer. And then maybe go through the Mission or figure out a way to get them to that new Garage Mahal where they got parking for bikes.
0: Well, they just finished the Mission Plaza. Well, they're finishing the Mission Plaza renovation. Would that not have been the perfect opportunity to put in some kind of bicycle
1: path? It used to be a street through there a long time ago. The cars drove through, so why can't some bikes go through there? There's ways. You can revision this concept to make it work for everybody and make it so it's not congested, it's safer. I mean, bikes are driving in car lanes, cars are driving in bike lanes, bikes are on the sidewalk. Got rid of the third lane to make it safer. However, cars are still drag racing down Hygera, revving their engines, the popping from these white BMWs. We see you.
0: Don't look at me. I'm a radio guy. I don't have a BMW. The one that gets me is where Hygera meets Marsh Streets.
1: The worst design ever.
0: And I have no idea. I drive it all, and I have no idea which lane I am supposed to be in.
1: See,
0: I really don't.
1: You actually brought up a good point, because right before that all merges into one lane, there's a speed bump.
0: Yes!
1: So why not put more speed bumps through downtown if you need cars to slow down? Because taking out a lane of traffic doesn't necessarily translate to making it safer, especially when there's nobody knows what they're doing down there. How many times have they repainted that bike lane? How much does that cost?
0: I have no idea.
1: Yeah.
0: Did you get advance notice of this realignment? Was the downtown business community invited to participate in conversation?
1: So a lot of what city, like local governments, big government, all over the world, they practice something called the Hegelian dialect. So it's problem, reaction, solution. So they create a problem, gauge public reaction, and then offer a solution that they had before they started the problem. So I think a lot of this was like, oh, let's get this grant to repave our roads if we put in bike lanes, and then we'll say it's a pilot program, and then we'll just keep it. Even if people say no to it, it's like, oh, well, it's already there. This is our concept plan. This is how we're going to do it. And then it doesn't matter if we're all uncomfortable downtown or if we're feeling less safe. Or the crosswalk in front of Basalt has this crazy planter thing that everybody trips on. It's like this planter gutter crosswalk weird anomaly that just is a byproduct of this fix to make it safer. So you're actually making things less safe under the guise of safety. And when you know when you get pulled over by a motorcycle cop for not wearing your seatbelt, you know it's not about safety.
0: So the contention you seem to be arguing here, Stephen, is that in an attempt to make us safer, we've actually become less safe.
1: And they won't admit it. That's the thing. It's like real leadership is kind of saying, hey, you know what, you're right. Let's fix this. Let's make it better for everybody. And
0: you mentioned the email to city council. Well, I've mentioned it too. Have you talked to staff at all? Do they have any voice in this?
1: So I think the only one that ever reaches out that says they want to meet face to face is Emily Francis. And I know me and Cannon are going to plan on meeting with her and talking.
0: City
1: but then
0: council
1: is it just
0: member.
1: Going to be a talking, brainstorming, addressing challenges through shared information, exchanging ideas? Or are we actually going to make some positive changes that are going to benefit everybody? We all want the same thing. We all want a viable downtown. We want everybody to succeed. Like, I don't view any other business as competition. I want, if they're succeeding, I'm succeeding. But if they're doing bad, then we're all feeling it.
0: What's the future of Euphoria and Zen Shack? Are you looking elsewhere?
1: I want to go to Los Olivos. I would never leave downtown because, like I said, I've invested too much time and energy here. And if I have to run for city council one day, then that, so be it. That might happen. But not right now.
0: By the way, I'm confused. You said Los Olivos.
1: I love Los Olivos.
0: Right.
1: Yeah, I think Euphoria would fit in really good there.
0: All right.
1: It's not
0: so
1: too
0: would
1: far
0: you,
1: away to
0: would,
1: manage
0: would
1: both
0: you
1: of
0: leave?
1: Them.
0: Oh, okay. So you just expand.
1: No, I just bought a house. I'm not moving.
0: All right. Call to action. What do you want people to do?
1: I want people to have their voices be heard. If it's a government for the people, by the people, of the people, then I think all of us should be able to have a voice be heard. And if we're all thinking the same thing, especially like downtown business owners, if everybody on the 700 block is on the same page and we all want to get rid of this bike lane to make it safer for trucks and visitors and locals and everybody else, then that's what we need to do. Another call to action would be to have the city do some local incentives. Like, there's been no way to get locals back downtown. There's no campaign. There's no, hey, here's some free parking days. It's they have
0: only
1: the
0: during
1: means.
0: The holidays. And they do it during the holidays and it works. So why not do it throughout the year?
1: Or bring back the free Sunday, something. People need to hear that they're being appreciative, you know, because it's like we bring in all this revenue from sales tax and downtown business fees and you name it. We're constantly getting taxed, so why not give back?
0: All right, we will get back. What do you think? We want to hear from you on the phone or via text. Let's talk about this on Hometown Radio.

0: ABC News, I'm Dave Packer. Half the country experiencing sweltering heat. Hospitals reporting an increase in visits. ABC meteorologist Melissa Griffin.
1: We are dealing with that extreme heat right now here in New York City, reaching 100 degrees for the first time in 14 years. And you get that humidity on top of it. It feels like the air you can wear. It feels like 105 in New York. It feels like 110 in Philadelphia.
0: The heat on the day that's expected to turn out to be the busiest for travel this holiday. The city of Kyiv once more shaken by huge blasts as Russia launched a new wave of attacks. Ukrainian officials say at least 27 people were killed and nearly 113 injured. The daredevil couple that got engaged at the top of the Empire State Building released from jail after a brief court appearance today. The social media influencers did not enter pleas to multiple felonies. They're back in court next month. And how did they get there? They said they bought observatory tickets the night before and camped out. This is ABC News.
2: A long 4th of July weekend is approaching, and it's sure to be full of celebrations. What we don't want at the party are fires that destroy homes, businesses, animals, and wildlife. That's why the County of San Luis Obispo reminds you fireworks are banned throughout our fire service areas. That includes safe and sane fireworks. Fines are hefty at $1,000 a pop for violations. With fire concerns as high as they are, leave the displays to the experts. Let's skip the risk and celebrate responsibly.
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0: I love it when we get nostalgic. And I think my guest, Stephen Wick, is also nostalgic for the way downtown San Luis used to be. Again, I know I'm that guy. Grandpa, get off my lawn. I remember San Luis, but I do. I remember a simpler downtown. I do. Stephen's got the Zen Shack. He's got Euphoria. He's been very frustrated. He has emailed the city council concerned about the so-called redevelopment of Higuera Street. And one thing I should stress, Stephen, since I live down there by the public market, this just isn't the downtown. This Higuera nonsense is going to go all the way down Higuera. It's going to keep going.
1: That's the next thing that they want to do, is turn Higuera from Marsh to Los Osos Valley Road into two lanes. I heard that they're going to maybe shorten that, but when I originally heard it, it was going all the way.
0: So it's not just the downtown. I want to stress that. Quoting the email, at some point the question must be asked, how much more evidence is needed before the city acknowledges that this experiment is not producing the results that were promised? Many business owners have reached a conclusion that city leadership appears unwilling to consider. The redesign has failed. How much time are we supposed to give this? When you redesign a street like that, should there be results right away?
1: There should be.
0: Are we in a rush to judgment here?
1: Fairly quickly. A concept is only successful if it works in reality, not just on paper. So,
0: 805-543-8830 if you want to join in the conversation with Stephen Wick. Mark is in San Luis on KVEC. Hey, Mark.
2: Hi, gentlemen. Great subject. I was just in Danville, and they have kind of a dedicated, like, just the concept you were talking about, Steve, where the bikes go on this main trail. And also, I don't think they allow bikes in the commercial areas. And so, and there's no paid parking in the town. So they haven't made their budget. So, I mean, our city, their budget is part of revenue from parking, and that's kind of unfortunate. But everybody who in Danville, it's not tourism, it's all local people, and those shops are packed. I mean, the parking lots are full, but you can just go down there knowing that you can just park, and you don't have to hunt for meters or bring your credit card. And it's I think the main, and they're not allowing any concrete barriers along there, because it's an older area where they have that main feed into town, and it would really screw it up. Higuera and Marsh, I almost got ran over by an electric bike there crossing that bike lane, but I wasn't paying attention, but he was going about 30 miles an hour.
0: All right. Stay with us, Mark. Any comment about Danville?
1: So there's a lot of towns like Danville. I was just in Temecula, and they're twice as big as SLO, and they have a cute, charming downtown. You don't have to pay for parking, and there's no bike mazes. I think that's kind of what the Marsh thing is they're creating bike mazes, and then these e-bikes that are going 30, 40 miles an hour, those realistically should have licenses, insurance, registration, and be acting like cars, because if you hit one of them, it's your fault, even if it's their fault.
0: Yeah. What else, Mark?
2: Well, I think that talking to the council, I've dealt with them before, and you have five people in a progressive cabal. And yep. Steve, their whole thing is, well, let's get together and let's talk. And I've talked to them, and then they vote exactly the way they want to. I've never seen them very few times back down from an issue or take the side of the people. And I think they're relying on tourism, but the local people, I don't go downtown anymore. But it's a great subject today. I appreciate it.
0: Mark, I appreciate your input. Do you agree with this premise that it's mostly tourists that the city cares about?
1: Yeah, that's all it is.
0: Coming downtown.
1: In the SF Gate article, when I said that they're anti-business and they got all mad about it, they were worried about how tourism would be affected by that comment, not how we all are living and breathing downtown.
0: Let's hear from Danny down in Grover. Hey, Danny.
3: Hi, Dave. How are you?
0: We're good, Danny. How are you?
3: Good, good. Hi, Stephen.
1: Hi, Danny.
3: Thank you for speaking up about this, Stephen. This has been driving me nuts forever. I was going to send a text, but by the time I finished it, I'm here. So,
0: yeah, good.
3: I've lived here since the late 70s. And I've watched the changes, like Dave, in San Luis, and it's disgusting. I've seen how a lot of the people that have moved here from L.A., all they know is L.A., and it doesn't fit up here, but yet they still want to put it in. And somehow they got themselves in the government and managed to gradually force out all the locals that I think kept them in check. They put their creative, unconventional ideas that make no sense and even attempted some high rises, not even knowing the history of San Luis Obispo, and the whole reason there weren't high rises is so that you could see the Seven Sisters from downtown. I'm an avid bicyclist, and I even find these confusing. And like you were saying, Stephen, they're unsafe. You start to want to make a left or something. It's like, okay, which way do I go? Which way do I go? You know, you can't figure it out. And if the whole reason is to encourage people to ride their bikes, then they need to put their mouth where their money is.
1: I agree.
0: Let's hear from Stephen. Stay with us, Danny.
1: So that's the thing. A lot of people, like, when I talk about this, they're just like, oh, you're anti-bike. And it's like, no, we support bicycles. We support safe cycling infrastructure, all the accessibility, multimodal transportation. It's not, the question's not whether bikes belong downtown. It's whether Higuera Street was the right location for this particular design. And so people think that if I'm criticizing a specific piece of infrastructure, if the city council thinks that, oh, you're just criticizing it, you don't like bikes, that doesn't make somebody anti-bikes. It's like, these are legitimate concerns that are just being dismissed, and we're not anti-bike, we're anti-bad planning. We really just want it to work for everybody. Like, that's businesses, residents, tourists, cyclists, pedestrians, arts, culture, nonprofits. Like, they want it to get better, but if you don't, like, they're rearranging the furniture when we need to fix the foundation.
0: What else, Danny?
3: And like you were saying, Stephen, putting in these big things instead of, you know, encouraging the mom-and-pop stores. I mean, that's why people come to San Luis. They can shop at, you know, Apple and other places, you know, anywhere.
1: That's why
3: mom-and-pop stores.
1: That's why Avanti's not here anymore.
0: What happened to Avanti?
1: Avanti, they raised their rent and basically wanted a big-box store in there, and they were supposedly going to have one, but, like, it was like a Jamestown was maybe going to try to help because they couldn't put in a competitor, and then it never worked. So the clothing store Cage that used to be where, like, the museum construction office is now moved over, and Avanti is still for rent. Like,
0: Danny, thank you for calling in. 805-543-8830 for Stephen Wick. We've got Bob in San Luis. Hey, Bob.
1: Hey, Bob.
4: Hi, Dave.
0: Hi, Bob.
4: And I'm sorry, I forgot the gentleman's name.
0: This is Stephen.
4: Stephen. Yeah, I had a little store downtown for 15 years, and we dealt with nonsense like this before. I think the city should have to prove these bike lanes are needed. They can put down those spaced monitoring tubes, you know, like they do when they're doing traffic surveys.
1: Yes.
4: Why not do a traffic survey just for the bike lane?
1: Supposedly, they've done stuff like this, and we've asked them for that data, and they have not provided it.
0: Well, you know why.
1: Because it shows that nobody's going downtown on a bike to shop.
0: Yeah, of course not.
4: Yeah, they need to justify. And if they can't justify it, then perhaps there needs to be a change in leadership so it accomplished.
1: I agree.
4: The only caution I would warn you on is you mentioned go back to free Sundays. And the problem I have with the free Sundays was just like it is when the parking stops after, or when the enforcement would stop after 6 p.m. That's not such a big deal. But on Sundays, the big bugaboo that I saw quite often were employees who work downtown would take the spaces intended for customers.
1: Yep. So I'll tell you that it's still doing that right now, because you can pay for 3 hours in person and 3 hours on the app, and you get 6 hours. And I have a photographic memory, and when I leave or come back, I see cars that have been there for a lot longer than 3 hours. And we've got it from 2 to 3, because 2 just, like, wasn't enough, but then there's 3. So no matter what, there's always going to kind of be somebody that's doing it, but then that's when you give them the ticket, and then hopefully that discourages that type of behavior.
0: Bob?
4: Yes. There has to be enforcement, unfortunately, because when there are programs like free Sunday parking, it gets taken advantage of and abused.
1: You give people an inch, they're going to take a mile. I would actually settle for no parking, paid parking after 6. bring it back to 6 because 9 is just kind of crazy. Or maybe get rid of the parking pays for parking whole thing and put it all into the main budget and let's just maybe stop charging so much.
0: 805-543-8830. 800-549-5832. Stephen Wick is downtown businessman. He's got Euphoria. He's got Zen Shack. He can't figure out what the city's up to with this Higuera Street redesign. John joins us now on KVEC. Hi, John.
5: Hi, how you doing?
0: We're good, John. Hi, what's up?
5: Yes, you know, I didn't hear the whole breakdown of what's going on, but I did have a comment about the bike lane that became down there, because I'm down slow quite often.
0: Yes.
5: But if, let's say you're going up Marsh and you want to turn right on Broad, for example, or any of the streets, Choro. What I've noticed is that you now, when you make your right turn, not only do you have to really look for the bikes approaching from behind you, but you really, really do, because there's a much wider area, and some of those bikes are traveling at quite a fast speed.
1: Way too
5: fast. So I think there's a lot of liability with that particular situation.
1: No, you're entirely correct, because if you look and there's nobody there, then you go to make your right and somebody on a bike is going 30, 40 miles an hour in the bike lane and they hit you, realistically, they're going to say you hit them and then it's your fault. Bikes can do just about anything
5: right.
1: And blame it on you, even if it's not your fault.
0: John, come to San Luis a lot?
5: Oh, yeah. I'm down there. I'm from Santa Margarita, but I'm down there, you know, 2 or 3 times a week. And so it's just, I mean, I had 30 years in law enforcement, including 5 years of working traffic, you know, and the first time I saw those go in, I think it was about a year ago or whatever, I just said, I can't believe this. I mean, I really have to crane my neck to the right and hope that somebody's not hauling ass on an electric bike or anything, or even a regular 10-speed.
1: You're not the only one.
0: All right, John, thank you. Let's be safe out there. 805-543-8830. 800-549-5832. Stephen Wick is in studio with me expressing deep concern about the new downtown San Luis and the closing of a third lane on Higuera Street to accommodate bicycles. You know I love this topic. Here's Peggy in San Luis. Hi, Peggy.
6: Hi, Dave.
0: Hey,
6: good
0: Peggy.
6: To hear your voice.
0: Good to hear your voice.
6: Yes. So, as you know, I'm a bike rider, and it's not a great idea for guests to exaggerate, because it's bad enough how it is. 30, 40 miles an hour, we don't go 30, 40, 40 miles an hour down those skinny little lanes, believe me, and I have an e-bike. So, but I hate the bike lanes. I hate them, and a lot of my fellow bike riders agree, because when I'm going down, let's say, Higuera Street on, like, near, where, like, the thrift shop row is, kind of,
0: yeah.
6: Like Napomo Street, let's say. Though it's cars want to turn out of some of those little stores, and they have to nose out into the bike lane because they can't see around the cars that are parked 5 feet further into the road. And so it's very dangerous for the bike riders, and it's a pain in the butt for the cars because they can't see if other cars are coming down this one-way Higuera Street.
0: She's right.
6: So they have to nose out to see, and then they get in the way of the bike riders, and I'm all pissed. They're like, wait a minute, I want to keep going at my 15 miles an hour, or 12, or 8 even. And, you know, and they have to nose out. It's very dangerous, and it's, I don't know. I know it's like the thing to have those separated bike lanes, but I find them really dangerous, even though other people like them because they're protected. But I don't feel very protected at all.
0: Hmm. Any thoughts on that, Stephen?
1: I agree. Good planning in response to human behavior. And if people are all used to doing a certain thing a certain way, then we're going to keep doing it because it's second nature, and then there's going to be casualties.
0: So, Peggy, would you feel better off if that bike lane was removed downtown?
6: Yeah, I liked it the way it was. I'd rather have the park cards, like on Higuera Street, on my right side and have to, like, dodge their driver's side door because I can kind of see that coming.
1: Yeah.
6: It's really bad when those separated bike lanes, so there's a passenger getting out of their car, and there's that little strip of 1.5 feet of cement that the passengers stand on. And they kind of think it's just like the old days, like a sidewalk, and they want to start walking on the sidewalk, and then my bike is coming down, and it's a mess.
0: It is a mess. So
6: I really don't like those separated bike lanes at all. I like the big green striping, but let's have a big green thing on like how it used to be, just next to the sidewalk.
0: I'm glad you called, Peggy. You okay with the green? You agree with the green striping? You okay with the green striping?
1: I mean, yeah, it's like, if you want to make it known, then that's what they're going to need. But we need a little bit of give and take.
0: We got Phil in San Luis. Hey, Phil.
7: Hey there. Hey. I think your last caller was spot on. I've worked in San Luis for, I don't know, 28 years, and moved out of the area to another position. And I love coming to SLO, but my last adventure was I almost either got ran over by a truck trying to peek my nose out while I was in the bike lane, and then the biker almost came in and broadsided me on the side. And I said, I just don't want to kill somebody. And for that reason, I don't come downtown anymore. They've lost my business. I thought I would give it the opportunity. But it's garbage. It's really poorly figured out. And your last caller was spot on. For a biker, I feel sorry for them. You'd get killed in that situation.
1: Yep. Not safe.
0: Phil, thank you. You're breaking up. So we've had two bikers in a row now.
1: Yeah, that,
0: I agree. Who say they don't...
1: Yeah. No, I've ridden a bike in this town, and I almost got hit. I ride a one-wheel now, and I am the most offensive driver you've ever seen, because I know they're all just out to kill you.
0: This is Stephen Wick. Scott's in San Luis. Hey, Scott.
8: Hello, Dave. Hello, Stephen.
0: Hey, Scott.
8: Hi. Hey, Stephen, what you're witnessing is has everything to do with Measure G and the protected bike lanes that was passed in the California legislature in 2014. But we even had the mayor on here admitting that Measure G is free money. We either take it or lose it.
1: Yep.
8: And the problem is there's no reverse engineering money in it. So basically, this money is being given by Sacramento, which this is Sacramento blackmail. But realistically, Sacramento is designing San Luis Obispo, and the city is just they're just taking the money and going along with it. In other words, there are cities in California, like, we're not accepting this money if you're going to change our town. But unfortunately, San Luis Obispo, being very progressive, they're all pro-Sacramento. So, in other words, you would not see these bike lanes throughout the town if it wasn't for Measure G, because they wouldn't have the money for it. And they're never going to have the money to reverse engineer. We only know they reverse engineered in 2006 on North Choro. That was their money, and they had to have their money to remove it. But now, with all the other spending, they're never going to remove it. So all the letters are going to the city council. They're being ignored by the city council.
1: Yep.
8: So in other words, how do you confront these people? They're not going to listen.
0: Hang on, Scott.
1: If enough people raise their voice, then it's going to make some changes.
0: But isn't it a pretty big if, Stephen? Call me cynical.
1: That's a big if.
0: I guess it happened with parking. You guys rallied, and I remember that city council meeting being very emotional. The city backed down, so I guess it could happen.
1: They didn't back down. That was their plan the whole time. They secured their bond, and then they had to do what had to be done. So if it was all a plan that was for the people by the people, we would have known about it. We wouldn't have wasted all our time at those meetings.
0: What else, Scott?
8: Well, you know, the fact is we've had several people that ride bicycles and other people that have been on KBC and even written about it, that these bicycle lanes and bicyclists do not generate revenue. They lose revenue.
1: Yep.
8: So, in other words, you know, it's all about congestion, and we're going to do more congestion. We've got safety problems, but we're doing the congestion anyways. We're losing money, but let's just give ourselves a pat on the back. We're doing something about bicycle safety and alternative transportation. Well, you know what? As you said earlier, people don't pick up sofas and picture frames and big objects downtown. They need cars.
0: Right.
8: In other words, the bicyclists, they're piggyback people. They just take advantage of free stuff. And the city's giving them the option to ride the bike, and they have to pay car insurance or anything like that. Anyways, point is, I don't know how we're going to change these bike lanes.
0: I don't either. We're talking about it.
1: Cities should adapt plans to reality, not force reality to fit the plan.
0: Scott, thank you. Stan's in San Luis. Hey, Stan.
9: Hello.
0: Hi.
9: I have kind of like the opposite point of view.
0: That's okay.
1: Yeah,
9: I don't get beat up on. I kind of like the bike lanes, you know. Now, your guest. You know, I agree that Marsh

0: little corral and walk two or three blocks. Like they want the bikers to be able to get right to the doorstep of wherever they're going, but most of them aren't going to any of the downtown doorsteps. They are going through downtown to get from their point A to their point B.
1: Well, there's also the bike valet on during the farmer's market. That is, you know, I've used that quite a bit, and that's very popular. But I also I appreciate the green striping down Hygera Street, because you know, your previous callers are talking about getting doored, you know, people opening up their doors in your face, and that's a very serious consideration if you ride a bike. And when you have these bike lanes, that really lessens that possibility of running into somebody's door. And you can always tell when somebody's going to open their door. It could be their back door, could be front door. There could be really short people, and you don't see them.
2: Yeah.
1: And I've run into doors myself, and it's, you know, you can get seriously hurt. You can hurt the driver coming out their door.
2: It's no fun. Stan, I got to get this break in. Always good to hear from you. Thanks for the call. Callers, please be patient. We'll be back for a short final segment with Mr. Wick. I'm Dave Congleton. 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

0: right. Short comment from Garth. Garth, I got about 30 seconds.
1: Hey, guys. I think it's wrong to go after biking as a cause for this. Study after study shows that people that bike to shop actually spend more money than people that drive to shop. And this is study after study. You know, people walking or bicycling spend up to 50% more than drivers. And after installing protected bikeways, actually revenue for small businesses go up. So I don't think this is the issue. I think.
0: But I got to stop you there, Garth. And I just push back by saying, you're here, Stephen, talking specifically about San Luis Obispo, what you're seeing.
2: They actually gave us punch cards for bikers to

0: punch, and they don't even need to make a purchase. They just have to come in and get a punch card filled out, and then they can get free stuff. And I've only punched one card, and that person did not make a purchase.
1: Mm. All right. Thank you, Garth. Stephen Wick, I sure hope you'll come back.
0: I'll definitely come back.
1: Maybe we need to declare for city council.
0: No comment.
1: All right. Keep up the good fight.

0: 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It's 7 o'clock on the Central Coast.
1: From ABC News, I'm Dave Packer. The Dow hit another record on Wall Street today, thanks in part to the June jobs report, which showed that employers added 57,000 jobs to their payrolls. That's lower than economists expected. But it could end up leading to a Federal Reserve interest rate cut.
2: And no surprise here, we are hearing from the White House essentially brushing off these weak numbers. The White House economic advisor Kevin Hassett says if you smooth out the ups and downs over the last few months, the economy is on the upward trajectory.
1: ABC's Selena Wang. 180 million Americans were under alerts for extreme temperatures today. And heading into the 4th of July weekend?
3: A little less extreme Saturday, the 4th, but still feeling like it's over 100. The real relief coming on Sunday in the Northeast. But now to the severe storms fueled by the heat. It's tonight and tomorrow in the Midwest, and then tomorrow and Saturday, the 4th, in the Northeast, potentially impacting fireworks.
1: ABC News meteorologist Lee Goldberg. A Florida man is dead following some kind of confrontation in a Walmart parking lot. No charges have been filed, but bystanders watched as a man was shot and killed. ABC's Rhiannon Alley has more.
4: The woman is seen getting out of her car, phone in one hand, gun in the other. The witness says a person in the white car tells her the man is waiting nearby. He's seen walking towards her as she points the gun at him. He then follows her around a car. The witness says the woman repeatedly warned him she'll shoot if he keeps coming at her. He appears to leave, but then returns and she opens fire.
1: Police say the woman claims she acted in self-defense. More than a week later, a survivor found alive in the rubble behind those deadly earthquakes in Venezuela, a security guard. Los Angeles County Deputy Chief Chris Allender heads up one of the international rescue teams.
5: All of our building engineers got together. We started working the problem. They created a safety plan to keep the victim safe and the rescuer safe. It took 5 days and a lot of effort.
1: The death toll from the disaster continues to rise. 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
1: Former U.S. Olympian is facing a felony charge after federal prosecutors say he peeled away some of the blue coating from the Lincoln Memorial reflecting pool. U.S. Attorney for the District of Columbia, Jeanine Pirro, today claimed that David Hearn harmed the pool intentionally.
10: This was a deliberate act to damage the reflecting pool at the National Mall that members of the National Park Service actually have worked hard to restore and have witnessed.
1: A man who investigators say wrote a bogus ransom note to the children of Nancy Guthrie earlier this year amid their search for their mother has pleaded guilty in court in Arizona.
11: Derek Kalela lives in California but told a federal judge in Arizona on Thursday he is guilty of writing a fake ransom demand to Nancy Guthrie's family. Pleading guilty to two counts could get him 10 years in federal prison when he's sentenced in September. According to the FBI, in early February, when the search for Nancy Guthrie was intense, Kalela allegedly texted Guthrie's family members and called once asking for Bitcoin. The FBI saying this week, while it has determined some ransom demands in the Guthrie case were fake, the legitimacy of others is still unknown. Alex Stone, ABC News.
1: The World Health Organization announced that the hantavirus outbreak linked to a cruise ship is over. The final contact of a person exposed to the virus on the ship has completed their quarantine. There were 13 cases of hantavirus in the outbreak and 3 deaths. Dave Packer, ABC News.
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1: This is Lee Habib, and this is Our American Stories, the show where America is the star and the American people, coming to you from the city where the West begins, Fort Worth, Texas. When World War II broke out in Europe, between 88 and 94% of Americans opposed entering the war. After all, we were an ocean away from the conflict. What threat could Hitler possibly pose? Up next, the story of two of the 6% who believed America couldn't look away, Martha and Waite Still Sharp. They put money, life, and limb on the line to save those with whom they had very little in common, all because their faith drove them to do so. Here to share their remarkable story is Deborah Dwork, author of Saints and Liars. Let's get into it. Take it away, Deborah.
16: Martha and Waite Still Sharp stepped off a train into Prague's Wilson Station on a cold February day in 1939. Selected by the Unitarian leadership in Boston to travel to Czechoslovakia, they were charged with aiding the 250,000 refugees who had fled from the Czech border district of Sudetenland into the Czech heartland of Bohemia and Moravia as a result of the Munich Pact. That agreement had given Sudetenland to Nazi Germany without a shot fired. Waite Still was a Unitarian minister with a pulpit in Wellesley Hills. The mission appealed to him. Unitarianism, a liberal Protestant denomination, emphasizes individual freedom of belief and reason, both inherently anti-Nazi. It appealed to Martha, his wife, too. Leaving her children stood contrary to gender norms at the time, but the opportunity to be of service resonated with Martha, as it did for Waite Still. Leaving the safety of their life in Massachusetts for a city overrun with unemployed, unhoused, and unmoored people who knew they were targets of the Nazi regime, Martha and Waite Still sought to offer food, shelter, and hope. They had little time to establish themselves before Nazi German troops rolled over the Czech border in March 1939. Those deemed enemies of the state, including social democrats and writers and artists who had spoken out against the regime, were slated for murder, while the Nazis' quote solution to the quote Jewish problem was forced emigration. Berlin was not satisfied. the Jews were not leaving quickly enough. Adolf Eichmann, second in command of the Reich Security Main Office, was sent to Prague to impose ever harsher measures to force the unwanted to leave. Marsa and Wade still pivoted from relief activities to rescue initiatives. And when an opportunity opened not 10 days after the occupation to lead a convoy of 35 desperate people to safety in London, Marsa took ownership instantly. Friday, March 24th, 1939. Waitzel was in Brussels when Tessa Rountree, an English Quaker in Prague representing the British Committee for Refugees from Czechoslovakia, which we will call the BCRC, Tessa Rountree tapped Martha to conduct a group of refugees to England. Their papers were in order. The adults had British visas identifying them as domestic workers, and they had German exit permits. Tessa would accompany some 50 on a train departing at 4 o'clock that afternoon. Would Martha take the rest on the 4:30 train? Martha was an American and a minister's wife. Those were factors in her favor. She did not have an exit permit, but as she had arrived before the invasion on March 15, she could get one locally. She did not need to apply to Berlin. Martha understood that the mission was fraught with danger. I knew that the household workers included some of the most wanted politicals, ardent and well-known anti-Nazis. If the Gestapo should charge us with assisting the enemies of the state to escape, prison would be a light sentence. Torture and death were the usual punishment. But, she calculated, saving endangered people seemed worth the risk. Once she decided, Martha raced against the clock to get the papers she needed. She turned to the U.S. legation, which phoned the Gestapo on her behalf to ask for exit and re-entry visas. The officer agreed to issue them in 10 days. Martha hurried to the Gestapo office to press the process forward in person. It was closed for lunch. The doors opened again at 2 o'clock, but she had to wait for a superior officer. Martha finally got the document signed at 3:30.
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19: A long 4th of July weekend is approaching, and it's sure to be full of celebrations. What we don't want at the party are fires that destroy homes, businesses, animals, and wildlife. 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Fines are hefty at $1,000 a pop for violations. 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Let's skip the risk and celebrate responsibly.
1: What is dementia? 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
13: And we return to Our American Stories, and with Saints and Liars author Deborah Dwork sharing the story of Martha and Waitstill Sharp, two Unitarians who went to Europe to save Jewish refugees from Hitler's forces before America entered World War II. Let's return to the story.
16: Martha arrived at the station where she found Miss Bull, the BCRC secretary, compiling a list of convoy participants as they appeared. She used a fountain pen filled with green ink borrowed from a man, a physician, standing near her. Often, refugees came out of hiding just in time to board a moving train, and indeed, too, newsmen from the United Press and the Associated Press jumped on at the last minute. Finally nearing the Dutch border, the convoy was ordered to disembark for customs inspection. Martha's effects were given only a cursory glance, but the Germans robbed the refugees of all their valuables, even their wedding rings off their fingers. Waiting to ensure everyone got back on the train, Martha heard a cry from the customs shed. I ran back and opened the door before the guards could stop me. There were the newspaper men stripped to their waists, bags torn apart, asking if anyone spoke English, and learning that no one did, she picked up a letter with a United States seal, hoping it would serve. This letter puts these men under my protection as American citizens. You see the seal of the United States? They and the others are members of my group going to London, and I will not leave without them. Waving Miss Bull's notes in the air, she declared, "They are all on the list." Against all odds, she prevailed. The train soon reached the border, and Martha surrendered Miss Bull's list to the Dutch officials to check against the refugees' visas and passports. But having jumped on the train at the last minute, the newsmen had not been registered by Miss Bull. The Dutch authorities barred their entry. Martha reached for a solution. "I ran along the car looking for the doctor with the pen filled with green ink before the train should start. With the pen, I wrote the names of the men on the reverse side of the list. And just before the train was to pull out, I found the passport officer. He quizzed her. I am sure the names were not there before." But she insisted, and they were allowed to board. It was the second near miss, Martha reflected. Such a thin line between life and death.

escape, lawful or by subterfuge, as in the train convoy led by Martha, needed to be financed. And currency regulations stymied rescue efforts. Neither the U.S. government nor philanthropic contributors wanted dollars to flow into a German-controlled banking system. On the other hand, the Nazi regime prohibited refugees from taking their resources with them. It fell to Waitstill to develop a system of illegal currency exchange to underwrite the costs. Waitstill's monetary exchange hinged on the plight of Jews and Gentiles who hoped to find their way out of the country. They had Czech crowns to convert and needed access to American dollars, British pounds, or French or Swiss francs to live on once they escaped. These people began very cautiously to visit me in various secretively chosen places, Waitstill recalled. The exchanges yielded significant sums for Waitstill and Martha to use for relief and rescue projects. My business was to negotiate, even mercilessly, as high a rate of exchange for dollars as I could drive, Waitstill explained. The Germans had set the official rate at 40 crowns to the dollar. Waitstill set the figure according to what he surmised his interlocutor could afford. The hardest bargain he negotiated settled at 160 crowns to the dollar. Using his business cards as chits, he tore a card in half, jotted the dollar amount due as a result of the transaction on the half he gave to the hopeful emigrant, and he kept the other half as a record of the deal. It was one thing to set the exchange rate and to promise funds abroad, and another to ensure that the refugees got the sum owed when they safely landed in a host country. Taking advantage of his ability to travel in and out of occupied Czechoslovakia, Waitstill deposited dollars given to the Unitarians as philanthropic donations in banks in London, Paris, and Geneva. He told bank officials to expect refugees with half his business card. They were entitled to the sum handwritten on it to be drawn against the monies he had paid in. Waitstill's system was illegal, as he emphasized to a colleague in Boston. All the ordinary rules of bank procedure and accounting must be suspended during such times as the Czech people are passing through, he said. His currency manipulations carry a sentence of 25 years imprisonment. Absolutely no word of this arrangement should ever come into the Czech lands. It would certainly mean my surrender to the Gestapo, and in all likelihood, my imprisonment. All the foregoing is of life and death significance. If you want to see us back in America, please keep this letter in your confidential files and make no reply to me.

0: Martha and Wakestill undertook illegal and clandestine initiatives thoughtfully. They acted on principle and had rational reasons for the decisions they took and the choices they made. But irrational motives swayed them too. Both enjoyed a rebellious streak. As Wakestill put it, Yankees like to run on thin ice.
1: 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And a special thanks to Deborah Dwork. Her book, Saints and Liars. Go to your local bookstore. You won't put it down. Deborah is the founding director of the Center for the Study of the Holocaust, Genocide, and Crimes Against Humanity at the Graduate Center at City University of New York. And the Wakestills, my goodness, they sure did like running on thin ice. And these plots and plans, the financing plans, the cut-up card, ingenious, but my goodness, dangerous. The story of Martha and Wakestill Sharp, Saints and Liars, here on Our American Stories.
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1: This is Our American Stories, and as you know, we love to tell stories about everything here on this show, particularly history. And all of our history stories are brought to us by the great folks at Hillsdale College. For the last century, Americans have honored our country by singing words that were written by a tone-deaf lawyer to the tune of a British social club song. Francis Frank Scott Key was not someone you would have picked to write our national anthem. Here's Mark Leibson, author of a biography on Key, What So Proudly We Hailed, to tell us more about the unlikely events that brought us our national anthem.
18: And here's the story of how Francis Scott Key, the big Washington, D.C. lawyer, the pious patriot, wrote the words that will become our national anthem, what will become known as the Star-Spangled Banner. This story starts during the War of 1812 with the Battle of Bladensburg, Maryland, just outside of Washington, D.C. This is one of the most embarrassing defeats in U.S. military history. The British, who, you know, changed the complexion of the war of 1812 after defeating Napoleon in 1814 and sent thousands of crack troops over here. They were raiding up the Chesapeake Bay. They came to the outskirts of Washington, and they overran just a pathetic group of last-minute thrown-together militiamen on August 26th, overran them, and came into Washington, and most people remember that they burned the White House, Treasury Department, and other public buildings. An embarrassing defeat, not so much in the terms of how many were killed. There weren't many because the British just moved right through. So after the Battle of Bladensburg, the British left Washington. They went back to the Chesapeake Bay, and they got on their ships. And they headed toward Baltimore, which people didn't know at the time. But when they did, they took prisoner a man named Dr. William Beans, who owned a farm in Upper Marlboro, Maryland, which was on the way out east of Washington, D.C. And he made the mistake of taking a couple of British stragglers prisoner. When the Brits saw them, they were not very happy about it. And so they took Dr. Beans prisoner. He was an older man. He was in his 60s. They took him away. And they headed up to Baltimore, which was, like I said, not known at the time. Prisoner releases and prisoner exchanges were common during the War of 1812. It happened all the time. And the man who was chosen to argue for Dr. Beans' release was a man named Francis Scott Key. He was a big lawyer in Washington, D.C. He was born and raised in Maryland in what was then Frederick County, north of the city of Frederick. He went to law school. He read the law at St. John's College in Annapolis, and he had a thriving practice in Washington, D.C. He was known for his eloquence in front of juries. He could talk people into things. He was asked by the family of Dr. Beans to arrange his release. He was a member of a prominent family in Washington. Francis Scott Key was. By the way, they called him Frank, so everybody called him Frank, so we'll call him Frank for the rest of the story. Frank Key was asked by the Beans family to arrange the release. He got permission from President Madison, and on September 2nd, 1814, he got on his horse and he rode up to Baltimore. When he got to Baltimore, he met up with a U.S. Army lieutenant colonel named John Skinner. Now, Skinner's job was to arrange prisoner releases and prisoner exchanges, so Key met up with Skinner. They got on a small American ship, and they went out and looked for the British fleet, and they found them. And they were welcomed on board the flagship of the British fleet. They made their case. They did it over lunch or dinner. Wine was consumed, and Frank used his powers of persuasion, and the British agreed. One of the things that helped his cause was that before they left Washington, before he left Washington, Key picked up a packet of letters. Letters from British prisoners who had been taken prisoner during the Battle of Bladensburg and the sacking of Washington, D.C. And they testified to the fact that they were being treated very well by the Americans. So that convinced the Brits, and they said, we'll let Dr. Beans go. However, we have some work to do. We are going to destroy the city of Baltimore. Now, the British purposely did not burn any private homes in Washington. They only went after public buildings, but not so in Baltimore. Why did they want to destroy Baltimore? Well, you know, we may forget, but as in the case of most of our wars, before we got into the War of 1812, it was a very controversial thing. Basically, it was a north-south split, with Southerners generally in favor of going to war and Northerners against it. Francis Scott Key was born in the North and grew up there, but you really have to categorize him as a Southerner in outlook. You know, Maryland was a state in which slavery was legal. His family owned slaves. He grew up on a plantation, and he did have a conservative Southern outlook. But he was against the Americans going into the War of 1812. But Key's views changed on the war when the Brits started invading up the Chesapeake Bay. He actually joined a Georgetown militia unit. He went out to the Chesapeake, served as a quartermaster officer. He did not serve very long, just about a week, and he got tired of the war, so he quit and he went back to Georgetown. But he did support the war after that. Now, why were the Brits so intent on destroying Baltimore? Well, the country was divided, but not in Baltimore. The people of Baltimore were very war hawkish in the War of 1812. And, you know, the U.S. was not prepared militarily to go into this war, especially with the Navy. So the call went out to private ship owners. If they wanted to let their ships be used in the cause against the Brits, they could. And Baltimore led the country in lending private ships. They were called Baltimore Clippers. They were very fast ships, and they gave the Brits a lot of trouble on the seas, and the Brits did not like this. One British newspaper writer referred to Baltimore as a nest of thieves. So, Francis Scott Key, Dr. Beans, and Skinner were taken back to their American ship. Sometimes you hear that they were held prisoner during the Battle of Baltimore. That was not quite true. They couldn't leave, but it wasn't like they were below decks, you know, on bread and water. They were on the deck, and they had a bird's eye view of what became the largest sustained bombing in military history to that time. The Brits had 19 ships out there in Baltimore Harbor. Four of them were bomb ships. These were squat ships with giant 250-pound cannons firing away. On that night of December 13th, 14th, some 1,500 bombs, mortars, and rockets were fired onto the city of Baltimore. Rockets, you know, this was only the second time in the history of war that rockets were used. They were called Congreve rockets. They looked like what we know rockets look like, long and cylindrical with fins on the bottom, but they didn't have any guidance system. The rockets, red glare, and bombs were bursting in air, but they weren't aimed very well, and there was no loss of life in Baltimore or at Fort McHenry, which fired back with plenty of cannon on its own. Although the people in Baltimore were terrified because the houses were shaking. I mean, that's how terrifying the bombardment was. Plus, there was a giant storm that night. A thunderstorm, could have been a tornado, could have been a hurricane, we don't really know. But it was an amazing night of 1,500 bombs, rockets going off, thunder, lightning. And there also was a land component to the Battle of Baltimore, which we don't have to get into very much here, but just to know that the Brits tried under the cover of that bombing to attack, and they got pretty close to the city, but their leading general was shot and killed off of his horse, and that sort of took the steam out of the land component. Plus, Baltimore was fortified much better than Washington was. You know, the people in Baltimore could see the fires of Washington burning on August 26th, so they were prepared.
1: And we're listening to Mark Leibson tell an important chapter of American history, the War of 1812. The Revolutionary War was continuing. This was Chapter 2. And great storytelling by Mark Leibson on the life of Francis Scott Key. When we come back, more of Mark Leibson. His book, by the way, What So Proudly We Hailed. Pick it up at Amazon or The Usual Suspects. When we come back, more of this remarkable American story, the story of our national anthem here on Our American Stories.
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1: And we continue with Our American Stories and the story of our national anthem, which of course means telling the story of Francis Scott Key. Let's return to author Mark Leibson.
18: It lasted 25 straight hours, but then in the middle of the night, at about 3 o'clock in the morning, everything stopped. And Francis Scott Key and Beans and Skinner, who were pacing the deck, didn't know what happened. It was dark, it was foggy, rainy, and all they knew that was the battle was over. So they were pacing the deck, and they waited until the dawn's early light. And Key looked out of his glass, and he could see that Fort McHenry had a flag flying over it. But, you know, those flags were big. They were made of wool. It had rained all night. The flag was just hanging there. He couldn't tell what it was. That flag was taken down. Another flag was put up. There was a little bit of a breeze. And what did he see? He saw that our flag was still there. And this inspired him to write the words that would become the national anthem. You know, Francis Scott Key, Frank Key, was a amateur poet. He wasn't a good amateur poet, but his poetry was never meant to be shown beyond family and friends, which makes it even more ironic that the words that he wrote that day, you know, hundreds of millions of Americans know those words. The other thing that people might not know about the Battle of Baltimore is that it was a turning point in the War of 1812. There were peace talks going on, but after the British slunk out of Baltimore, you know, Key realized when he saw the Stars and Stripes, our flag was still there, the British ships were gone, we had won, the peace talks continued, the Treaty of Ghent was signed in January of 1815. But Frank knew that Baltimore was saved. He had a letter in his pocket. Now, people also often say that he wrote the words on an envelope. Well, you know, technically, there were no envelopes back then. There were no envelopes. It wasn't technically, but letters themselves were the envelope. So on the back of the letter, Frank scrawled a few verses. He and Skinner and Beans were released. He went back to Baltimore to a hotel and finished the four stanzas in the hotel. Now, what happened next, there are a lot of question marks about. We don't know the details. One reason is because even though Francis Scott Key lived for 30 more years, he spoke in public about it just once, did not mention the flag, and in all the letters that he wrote that have been uncovered, well, he mentions it only once in a letter to a friend in early October, and then he writes about that night, but he doesn't, again, mention writing the words that will become the national anthem. He talks about how brave the Americans were and how much he didn't like the British officers. What we know about what happened next was from a book that came out in the 1850s, and it was written by Key's brother-in-law, Roger Brooke Tawney, who was married to Frank Key's only sister. They were very close, the two families, and we know Roger Brooke Tawney as Chief Justice of the United States. He claims that this is what Frank told him what happened. Now, we can corroborate a lot of this with good primary source evidence, such as newspaper stories and some journals and diaries. So here's what we think happened after that. Somebody, could have been Tawney, could have been another one of Key's brother-in-laws, took what Frank wrote to a printer, because we do know that the next day those verses appeared on a broadsheet and they were plastered all over Baltimore. In fact, people, the defenders of Fort McHenry had them. The title was not the Star Spangled Banner. The title was Defense of Fort McHenry. And it said on there, to be sung to the tune of Anacreon in Heaven. So what is Anacreon in Heaven? Anacreon in Heaven is a song that was the theme song of a British men's club called the Anacreontic Society. And these men would meet at taverns for dinner and for drinks. They would play their song, they would drink, they would discuss issues of the day. You often hear that the national anthem is sung to the tune of a British drinking song. Not quite true. It's not in the category of 99 bottles of beer on the wall. It was a little more high-minded than that, but it was the theme song of a kind of like a highfalutin men's book club that met in taverns. So there's a little bit of truth to that. Now, it was not uncommon for the words of songs to be put to tunes that people knew in the early 19th century. And that's exactly what happened with this one. And there were the people who know this stuff have counted something like 50 to 75 songs that were put to Anacreon in Heaven, including Adams and Liberty, which was a very popular patriotic song. We do know that in November of 1814, the song was printed on sheet music by Carr's Music Store in Baltimore, and the title was changed to The Star Spangled Banner. And, you know, there's been controversy, or just, you know, historians have not agreed until relatively recently whether or not Francis Scott Key had in mind the fact that he was writing a song that night. Until relatively recently, historians believed that he wasn't, because he wasn't a songwriter. He did write two hymns. You know, he was a very religious man. He almost went into the Episcopal priesthood. There's a letter that he wrote to the Bishop of Baltimore in which the bishop had asked him to join the priesthood, and Frank said he really wanted to, but you know, he had a family and he needed to feed his family. He didn't have he needed to make money as a lawyer. He wound up having 11 children. He was very active in his church. He was a lay minister, and he was very religious, as the words of the Star Spangled Banner indicate. So, was he writing a song or not? Historians have changed their mind in the last 4 or 5 years, and the people who studied this now believe that he did have the song in mind, even though he wasn't a musical man. There's several reasons for this. One is that he wound up writing these words in rhyme and meter that fit exactly the song. And also that, you know, a few years earlier, there was a dinner given in Washington, D.C. for Stephen Decatur, the hero of the Tripolitan Wars. And a song was written for that and played that night by Francis Scott Key. There's an article in the newspaper in Georgetown that describes it, and it includes the words. And in those

0: People argued against it, saying it was hard to sing, which people still argue today. Others said it was written by a Brit, the tune, and, you know, others said it glorified war. The proponents of it brought in a soprano to sing it on Capitol Hill during the hearings, and that sort of turned the tide, and Star Spangled Banner became the national anthem in 1931, even though it was written in 1814. And one last thing, talking about a little bit of irony here. I told you that Francis Scott Key was not a good poet, and if you don't believe me, just read his poetry. You can read it online. But he also was, you know, unmusical. There was an article that I found when I was doing research for my book, What So Proudly We Hailed, the biography of Francis Scott Key, it was an interview with a Philadelphia newspaper man with one of Francis Scott Key's granddaughters. And, you know, they always would ask, you know, tell us about your grandfather, tell us about your father. Well, you know, did he play an instrument, et cetera, et cetera. And the woman said, no, as a matter of fact, he was unmusical. And then she told an anecdote, which may or may not be true. She said that he was in Alabama in 1833. He was doing some legal work for President Andrew Jackson, and he was at some kind of gathering, and as would happen, a band was there, and they played the Star Spangled Banner. And so Francis Scott Key was sitting with some people, the band was playing, and after it was over, the granddaughter told this newspaper reporter, "My grandfather turned to the woman next to him and said, that was a beautiful air, a beautiful tune. What's the name of it?" So, you know, it's probably apocryphal, but it does go to show that that man who wrote that song, the man who wrote the song that so many hundreds of millions of Americans know the first verse of, was a bad poet, and he most likely was tone deaf.
1: And beautiful work on that piece by Robbie, as always. And a special thanks to Mark Leibson, author of What So Proudly We Hailed. A tone-deaf, bad poet ends up writing our national anthem. As always, our stories, our history stories, are brought to us by the great folks at Hillsdale College. The story of the tone-deaf, bad poet who wrote the national anthem. Francis Scott Key's story, Frank Key's story, here on Our American Stories.

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2: From ABC News, I'm Dave Packer. Ukraine taking a pounding from new Russian attacks. Officials there say at least 27 people were killed in Kyiv and 113 injured.
3: The death toll, it does continue to climb after Russia unleashed that major drone and missile attack on Kyiv overnight in what the city's mayor described as the most massive attack on the Ukrainian capital. And the Kremlin saying it only targeted military sites, but among the places hit was a nine-story residential building.
2: ABC's Britt Clennett. The Labor Department reports just 57,000 jobs were added in June. That's just half of what was expected. And a revision, 74,000 fewer jobs were added for April and May. University of Michigan professor Justin Wolfers.
4: After the previous jobs report, it was a yabba-dabba-doo moment. It looked like the economy was sailing forward and was downright strong. This has caused us not just this month's number, but a couple of the revisions to the previous months. It has brought us back down to this is healthy, but it's not amazing.
2: The stock market was higher because these lower jobs numbers have investors thinking interest rates may be coming down. The daredevil couple that got engaged at the top of the Empire State Building released from jail after a brief court appearance today. No plea. They're due back in court next month. The FDA upgrading the recall of hundreds of thousands of bags of popular potato chips. The recall of Zapp's and Dirty Brand chips now at level one. That's the highest risk level. The chips made by Utz were first recalled in May due to salmonella concerns. Large black SUV spotted driving into a tented area outside Madison Square Garden as festivities for what's being called Taylor Swift and Travis Kelce's wedding are getting underway. The main event allegedly Friday night, ABC's Morgan Norwood.
5: And the guest watch is on. Friends like Sabrina Carpenter and Ed Sheeran already spotted in the area. Tomorrow, an even bigger celebration with more than 1,000 guests partying from about 4 p.m. till 4 a.m. Saturday.
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2: Months after the FBI raided Georgia's Fulton County election office and seized 2020 ballots, the agency is surging resources into the state. ABC's Olivia Rubin reports.
10: Priority investigation. That is how the FBI is describing its ongoing investigation into the 2020 election in Georgia, according to a source and an internal FBI memo I reviewed. According to that memo, the FBI is surging 260 FBI personnel, including intelligence analysts from around the country, to help with this effort.
2: A breakaway group of Catholics in rural Switzerland have been kicked out of the church.
11: We During a ceremony this week, four bishops were ordained by an ultra-conservative sect of Catholics known as the Society of St. Pius X. The group opposes calls to modernize the Catholic Church and rejects the reforms that were adopted as a part of Vatican II. The ordinations came with a threat that the new bishops would be kicked out of the church forever, and this week, Pope Leo XVI did just that. He accused the bishops and those who ordained them of creating a schism, which means an intentional break with the church, and then he had them excommunicated. Sherry Preston, ABC News.
2: The Tesla driver who crashed into a home in Texas last month, killing a woman inside, has now been charged with manslaughter. Michael Butler appeared in a Harris County court today. Butler claims he was operating the car in self-driving mode. Tesla says the car was going 73 miles per hour and Butler had overridden the self-driving mode. Dave.
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17: 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Up next, we bring you a story that starts in my home state, and that is New Jersey. While most of the world had no idea what the submarine sandwich was back in the 1960s, one 14-year-old boy took a job making them at a sandwich shop at the Jersey Shore in Point Pleasant, New Jersey. Here's Peter Cancro to tell his story.
18: The Jersey Shore in the summer, it became very, very busy, inundated with so many people from North Jersey and New York, so the jobs were very plentiful. So I started out, believe it or not, mowing lawns. So at the age of 10, I had three lawn mowing jobs, one that paid $3, one that paid, $3.50, and one that paid $5. So in that year, that was big, big money. Cash money. Used to crawl underneath the boardwalk and pick up the loose change that people dropped through the cracks. Made money that way, and then washed and cleaned cars. And then the first job was at Mike Subs in 71. So I was a 14-year-old. My brother worked there the year before and told the boss, "So look at my brother. I know he'll work hard, but I'm not sure how bright he is." And so that's how I got the job. Started out at $1.75 an hour, and I was gonna, possibly work at Hoffman's Ice Cream. Another mentor of mine, Bob Hoffman, he was gonna pay $1.50, but I went to Mike's for $1.75, and that was. Pretty good money back then. I think the minimum wage maybe was like 80 cents back then. So friends of mine were making 80 cents an hour. I was making $1.75. So I walked into Mike Subs, age 14, first job, and my voice mattered, and that was the culture that was in Mike's. It was, you joined a team and they kind of brought you on board. It wasn't like you were the rookie or they made you pay a dues or a price, no. They brought you in and you were part of that whole team, and they cared about your development and how you worked, and they spent the time with each new person coming in. They did a great job with that, spent time with us. The volume was obviously incredible. Jersey Shore in the summer, I mean, crazy sales. We did like $100,000 a week in sales. Today's dollars, you know, averaging like 850, 900 bread a day. It was incredible volume. The number one sub shop, if you will, in the country, in the world, because there wasn't really any of that back then. So in 56, Mike's opened by someone named Mike, and the Jersey Shore, and that was really, there was no McDonald's or Burger King in town then, there was no fast food restaurant, so it was really a unique product, the submarine sandwich, the meal within itself, if you will. So really captured a lot of attention, and all the people traveling to the shore and then going back out to where they lived around the country. Word spread, and you know, when I got involved in 71 and then later bought it, everyone would say they don't have anything like this where I'm from, California, Ohio, Chicago. And it's funny how we used to get people to come in and take the subs, wrap the travel, and take them back, you know, all over the world. A guy would come in every third Thursday and take them back to London. You know, somebody would take them to South America. I had a doctor's group that took them to the Soviet Union at the time, Russia, you know. So we always kind of would highlight that and kind of have a laugh about it. We used to wrap in the travel, put the oil and vinegar on the side, had to have the special container and make sure they showed them how to sprinkle it on, you know. So that was always fun. You have fun with the people coming in, and they have fun with you in return. So you're 3 feet away from the customer and they're coming in, whether they've had a bad day or not. You try and turn them around, you know, turn their day around, make an impact, you know, kind of share your life with the customer. And, you know, that's kind of what we're taught, that culture about kind of raising up, kind of putting your arm around them and, you know, involve with your regular customers. It's repeat business. They shake their heads, you know, Peter, you know, I can't believe, you know, the people you've got in here, the service. Oh yeah, your subs are good. That was always secondary. It was always the service. And it was more than just, hi, how are you today? Thanks very much, come again. No, it was real. It was genuine. And it's the eye contact. It isn't always something that you say as much as, you know, looking in people's eyes and nodding and, hey, how are you? And, you know, thanks, you pick up the bag to go. And so there's a lot of little nuances that go into it. So I started in 71 and then worked there summers and through the winters part-time. And then the owner, Victor Merlo at the time, put it up for sale, and that was in 75. It went up for sale, and I thought for the first time I'll be able to go to Florida, you know, on spring break, because I was always working every other spring break. I couldn't go. So this, I said, all right, I'm going to be able to go this time. All of a sudden, I went home one night, and my mother said, I heard Mike's is for sale. And at first I was a little upset, like, well, how'd you know? You know how moms are, they find out everything. So she looked me in the eye as I was going up the stairs and she said, well, why don't you buy it?
17: And you're listening to Peter Cancro tell the story of Jersey Mike's subs and how it came to be. And by the way, he's a hustler from the time he starts. And by the way, what we've learned is you can't teach entrepreneurship. You can't teach risk-taking, guts, and just doing it. No college for this guy. No good grades, bad grades. I love the line, he'll work hard. We're not sure how bright he is. When we come back, more from Jersey Mike's founder, Peter Cancro, here on Our American Stories.

0: Lee Habib here again. 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
0: And we're back with Our American Stories and the story of Peter Cancro and Jersey Mike Subs. At the age of 17, his mother suggested he buy the sub shop he worked at the Jersey Shore. Back to Cancro with his story.
18: And I sort of laughed at her, turned, went up the stairs, and it took one flight of stairs before a trigger went off in my head. It was a Sunday night, and I got up the next morning, didn't go to school for that week, called the owner that morning. I said, you know, Victor, I'm going to, you know, try, where are we? I'm going to try and raise the money. So, well, I've got two people demanding a contract. I can probably hold them off a little bit. So I went out, literally knocking on doors, telling people, you know, I worked there for 4 years. I know the business. This is what, you know, I'm looking to do. And I lived next door to a couple of wealthy towns, if you will, and went to see those folks and just called them up and knocked on the door and went to see them. And they were receptive, but as you know, trying to raise capital and money, it's always difficult. And then called up Coach Rod Smith, who was my youth football coach, who was also a banker. And it was a Sunday night, and he said, yeah, come on over. So I went to talk to him, and he said, you know, I think we can do something, and he did. And we closed on the place March 31st, 1975. I was 17 in high school, so I would go to homeroom, history, and skip gym, English, and a few other courses. And it's funny, I wasn't going to be able to graduate in June because I missed like 3 months of gym. So I had to come up with a medical excuse. I was president of my class. People said, oh, you're going to ruin your life. I was supposed to go possibly, you know, study law at University of North Carolina, Chapel Hill, but bought a sub shop instead. So it was $125,000, 1975, so I don't know, maybe $600,000, $700,000 today's dollars. So for a 17-year-old to borrow that, you know, no money down, all financed, you know, what if the business doesn't do well, you know, what happens, that kind of thing. So the owner for years didn't raise the prices. So I get in and take over the business, and that happens sometimes where you go a year, 2 years, 3 years. Well, he hadn't raised the prices in like 5 years. And we've got a lot of volume, we're putting money in the bank and paying the bills, and you find out about unemployment disability tax and quarterly payroll taxes and all of this, and it's like, wow. You know, and you sort of see that, you know, my goodness, I've got to raise the prices. And I thought, you know, no one would come in and buy a sub ever again. But we did, we raised the prices, and not one person said anything, you know, the first day, second day, except one person actually came in with exact change, and oh, the price went, oh, okay. I said, don't worry about it, you know, oh no, I'll bring it next time. No, it's good. You know, so what that showed me is that you never cut the quality or service, but you've got to get the right amount of money for your product. So 75 took over, and the volume was incredible, and worked the store and business. And you know, for years people were wrapping the subs to travel, and I can't believe it, we don't have anything like this. And it wasn't until, gosh, like 86 that finally we said, you know, we should, you know, try and start franchising. And that was a process, going to different companies and attorneys and figuring it out. And there wasn't any roadmap there. I had to figure it all out. I didn't have any mentors in business to kind of show me. Today, like, it's funny, today people say, I want a franchise. Well, let me talk to you. You know, I could shed some light on this whole industry. Finally started franchise in 86, 87. And it took off. People came in, we didn't advertise to sell, and it really grew very well in Ocean of Monmouth County. And then we went out to Ohio, we went out to Tennessee and opened the store, and we got the best sub award by Reader's Choice Awards pretty much in Ohio and Tennessee. And that's happened almost in virtually every market that we went to. We had one store in California, one store in Seattle, we'd win the best sub award, best sandwich award in the market. So it kind of told us something like, wow, this can work across valleys, mountains, you know, and one store. And we never had a goal of opening a second store or a plan. It just sort of evolved and happened. People would come in, try the product. Oh my goodness, this is great. I want to open up one. So that's how it evolved, you know, and just really grew through word of mouth. So we franchised and it grew, and we built up a number of stores, but you know, we would go and commit to the store. But I tell you, when we opened one store in a totally different market, we went and we opened up that store with the owner. We stayed, you know, for weeks, for, you know, a month if we had to, a month and a half, and with several people. So the amount of money that we spent and committed to the owners was incredible, you know, more than franchising would do. And I think that's the reputation we have as a company, as a franchise company, is that we are true partners with the owners, you know, and it's really been giving us an edge, if you will, you know, out in the marketplace. So yeah, so in the beginning when we started franchising, boy, it really took off, and every dime we made, we put back into the business. And if we had leftover money, we were pushing the marketing for that store opening. And we evolved to the point where we were opening and spending all the money and some. So we had a, boy, if everything was fine as long as we kept opening. And then 91 happened, and that recession. There was many recessions from 75 till now, but that one was the one that hit our company the worst. So banks in the Northeast, all of them got hit. There was even a local bank that actually went out of business here in Toms River area. So banks were giving money nonstop to everybody that wanted to open a business, and all of a sudden, no money. Nobody could borrow any money. So we sort of flatlined for a while. I was negative like $1.5 million, a couple of $1 million. I said, oh boy. And everything I had to lay off. And it just really, you talk about just devastating your life, your soul, everything. Slowly, you know, came back and then hired everyone back. But I tell you, that was a dark time because, you know, first time in my life that I went down and got stripped, sold everything. And it's funny, the 401k plan that people have, I liquidated that, you know, had to take the penalties. And later on, I liquidated it again. So it's funny, I don't have a 401k plan still today because, you know, I say it's a bad luck. You know, I'll have to liquidate it, you know? So it's funny. So that lesson learned, you still remember today, you know, about don't overexpand. You know, you're tempted to push and expand, let's go. And that's great to have that attitude, to have that, you know, really the push, but you gotta play smart ball as well with business. And it was quite a process. It took probably, gosh, you know, a couple of years where we just had to, you know, hire back a couple of guys and slowly grew. But we weren't growing in a lot of other markets. We didn't have the multi-unit owners that could finance their own stores. We had owner-operators, so it really took a while, 92, 93. You know, wow, this is really humbling, you know, from having greatness and achievement and success, and then to be humbled down. Oh gosh, it wasn't until like towards 93, 94, all of a sudden, you know, okay, now North Carolina, a guy came in and opened up, and then somebody saw the store, oh, I want to open up. And I think the economy in Raleigh, North Carolina then was really started back sooner than most other economies with the Research Triangle and the college universities. And so North Carolina really made our company.
0: And you're listening to Peter Cancro tell, well, as we've come to know, the typical entrepreneur's story, except when he went to raise capital, he was 17. It's the hardest work there is, convincing somebody to give their money to you on an idea. And my goodness, instead of a lawyer and another one, we have Jersey Mike's Subs, a place I would drive an hour to just to get their number two. When we come back, more of Peter Cancro's story, his entrepreneur's story, filled, by the way, always with failure and with setbacks. And again, that's what makes the entrepreneur, not just the risk-taking, but plowing through the hard times to the other side. And when we come back, more of Peter Cancro's story, Jersey Mike's Sub story, here on Our American Stories.

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15: And we return to Our American Stories and to the story of Peter Kenkro and how he grew Jersey Mike's subs from one shop on the Jersey Shore to nearly 2,000 locations by 2020. If you're lucky enough to have one near you, well, I don't have to tell you what most of us at the Jersey Shore already knew. Here's Peter to tell us more about how he used the company's success to do good.
16: Around the country, 1,700 stores about open right now. And, you know, the growth now is really starting to escalate because it's all coming from within. But it's people, the owners get it, and that's the people that we want to come on board with us that share that culture, that we're gonna get involved in the community, we're gonna give. Now, obviously, you have to have a good business model and make profits to be able to give, but it's kind of, it has to, what comes first, you know? So right away, we start by opening up and donating money to a local charity and raising awareness for the local charity. And I think that's the most important thing. It's not patting ourselves on the back or saying, hey, we do this, we... No, it's about raising awareness for that local charity. Because you know how it is today, the cutbacks all across the country with government subsidies, or maybe it's just really the way it's always been. Businesses need to do their part. Small, big, medium companies have got to commit more than ever to the community. And I tell you, if you do that, we found that people really get it. They hear about it. Now, we don't advertise, you know, half of what we do. But people come in and go, you know, Peter, I hear what you're doing. So we open up on a Wednesday and we go out door to door a few days before and kind of get involved with the local charity. It could be Booster Club, it could be First Aid, it could be Children's Hospital. It varies, again, wherever the owner wants to go after. And we'll go out and say, hey, you know, come on in, free sub with your $2 donation, because it's going to a local charity. Because people have never been in, never tried our sub, possibly, in a new area that we open. So we say, hey, you know, come on in and give us a try, and just for $2, and you're going to help the, oh, okay, that sounds great. And we open, and it's a catch-22 because it's just packed. But we got the people and the staff, and we're kind of cranking it out, as we say. And we raise the money, and gosh, it's sometimes, you know, $10,000, $20,000 from the opening, or, you know, sometimes $5,000, but it's every store does it. And it's a way to kind of, we're here, you know, hello, we're, you know, making an impact, and the owners really love it. The crew loves it. They're like, wow, we've never been involved in something like this. Nobody kind of does this, you know? So, but I tell you, I think it's, you know, I'm a big proponent of, you know, turn off the news, right? And if you look at it, it's a huge movement out there in the world of good. You know, things are happening. Things are really rising up. People are kind of uniting and together. Unlike what the news says, you know, we see it totally different. We see, you know, we're optimistic about the future, about what great things are happening. Sure, there's always negative, absolutely. But if you focus on the great stories, the good, I mean, wow. So turn off the news to the audience, right? Not the radio station, but the TV news. Keep the radio on. So that's what gets me so fired up about our growth, and here we go. People from within already have stores. They want to open up additional stores. So 75% of our growth is from within. We have outside people coming in, individual owner operators, which is I love. You know, have never been in business before, come in and, you know, we train, teach, mentor, coach them, and off they go. And we have multi-unit owners coming in and like, wow, the brand I'm with now isn't like this. And we go, well, you know, this is what we do. You know, it's never knocking anybody else. It's about what we do. And they get it, and okay, let's do it. So we're involved in signing a lease, we're involved in getting the location, you know, everything we're involved in. We don't let anything go, you know, to try and help ensure, you know, the success of the operation. Alvaro came from Nicaragua, was in with the rebellion and bombs going off and exploding. I think his mother, he was missing for a day or so. They thought he was killed. And then later, years later, he comes to this country, immigrates, and was working with Domino's Pizza. And, you know, an amazing worker and just nonstop, and gets involved with us. And we had a connection. You know, I meet Alvaro. I go, what are you doing? You know, and I hear about his background, and he looked at me and goes, what are you doing? You know, so I love, you know, people kind of that connection. And today, you know, he has, I don't know, like 55 stores. He's the largest franchisee, cares about his people, committed to the communities. He really gets it. And he and his wife, Blanca, and his whole family are a part of our family. You look at the freedom that we enjoy, and you look at like Reese Across America. They say, you know, remember the fallen, honor those that serve, but teach our children the value of freedom. So important that, you know, the kids growing today understand that, and that it's, you know, it's not free. And I remember being on the plane with a captain in the Marine Corps, and he said, Peter, the conflicts around the world are escalating. They're not stopping. You know, it's just every day, you know, we hear of something going on, and we're in this little bubble sometimes where, but not so much anymore because the news, we hear what's going on. But, you know, our country and what we stand for around the world maybe is tarnished, but they don't understand kind of our hearts are for the common good of all people in this country, all people in the world. We've always been out there saying, what can we do to help? You know, that whole motto of raise up together and then pull people along instead of pushing. You know, when I was 14, I went in, they didn't push, you know, do this, do that. No, they pulled you along, said, hey, we can do it. We can do it together. And, you know, it's funny, they'll say, these kids today, you don't understand, we can't find good help, good kids. And that's what they said in the 70s. You don't understand, you can't find good help, good kids. You don't understand these kids today. And they said it in the 80s and the 90s, and today they're saying the same thing. And I say, no, it's recruiting. It's having the right, you know, attitude, the right culture. And they will see it, and they'll come in and they will thrive. They will love the place. We loved going to work at Mike Subs, you know, back when I was a kid. We wanted to go in. We wanted to be part of that culture. So it wasn't me. It was the crew before me, the owners before me. It was the culture that we learned, that we brought. So anyway, so it's always learning and getting it and then running with that. So I'm just trying to keep it going across the country. And that's, you know, I never really like to tell my story. I never like to talk about it, but you really need to so people hear it, you know, and maybe it impacts, you know what? I'm going to do that too. And that's where I tell the local owners, you got to celebrate it because it's exposure awareness for the local charities. And maybe they hear it and they want to get on board too. And it helps. So, you know, the marketing and, you know, people, the companies that really aren't into it, so what? It's helping charities raise money and awareness. Even if it's maybe shot up from because it's the big thing to do, it doesn't matter. If it's winning and helping the charities, terrific.
15: 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And a special thanks to Peter Cancro for sharing his story. And Peter told the story of what good owning businesses can do. And by the way, helping charities, absolutely. But he also employs people and supports the tax base for that town. A terrific story about so many things. But in the end, the heart of an entrepreneur and all the good it does. And by the way, the yummy sandwiches they make, indeed, the best sandwich in America and the world, a Jersey Mike's Sub number 2, Mike's Way. The story of Peter Cancro here on Our American Stories.
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15: And we continue with Our American Stories. And up next, the late historian David McCullough is here to tell the story of John Adams. And we want to thank the John Adams Institute in the Netherlands for providing and sharing this audio with us. This was a speech McCullough gave before he died in the Netherlands at the Institute. Here's David McCullough with some of his great storytelling about our founding fathers and why we must know our history.
0: They weren't just like we are. We can never assume they were just, they were nothing like we are in many, many ways. And I, one of the ways I tried to get inside their lives was to try and read not just what they wrote, but what they read. So I tried to read all the writers that Abigail and John read, Defoe, Swift, Pope, Cervantes, Shakespeare. And what's so fascinating is to see how often they are not just picking up ideas or turns of phrases, but whole sentences, whole thoughts that come word for word out of that English literature. When I say that some people write diplomatic history and some people write military history, I'm not saying that that's not the way to do it. Thank goodness they do it. Those are serious works by serious people about serious subjects, and they're important. They play a great part in the overall understanding of the past. All I'm saying is that's not what I do. And I also do feel that you must understand the chemistry of it. You can't possibly understand the Truman administration, for example, without understanding the nature of Harry Truman and of those people around him. Can you imagine two different figures in our story, at least, our history, than Dean Acheson and Harry Truman? Of course, the explanation is in both cases there was much more there than met the eye. I think you can't understand people unless you understand where they came from, where they grew up, the vernacular, the language, the things that the sort of rules to live by, taught to them by their parents. You know the old famous line of Harry Truman's, if you can't stand the heat, get out of the kitchen? That's a common expression in Western Missouri. That's not Harry Truman. And you learn so far more about life. That's why I think it's when students are not interested in history, when history is poorly taught and turns students away, they are failing to get the chance to better understand how life works. The role of cause and effect in life, for example. Well, if they don't know about cause and effect in history, they might not get the idea that happens in your own life. I'll give you one of my favorite examples. We know that transportation was very slow and difficult in that time, and by our terms that means inconvenience, a nuisance, discomfort. How did they put up with it? It must have been so hard for them. Yes, it was all of that. We think of transportation and communication as two different things, two different worlds. To them, it was one, because nothing could be communicated faster than somebody on a fast horse. And if you were out of touch with your husband, let's say, or out of touch with your government back in the United States, and you were making decisions here that were going to affect the lives of your countrymen, your family at home, the outcome of a deadly war, if you're going to make a decision about whether to have your children inoculated for smallpox, and you can't pick up the phone or get on the internet or send a fax or FedEx to get instant communication, what does that mean? It means it increases by geometric proportions your individual burden of responsibility. You can't spread the guilt or the responsibility. Abigail Adams has to decide, I'm going to take my children in and not have them inoculated for smallpox, knowing that at best it'll make them wretchedly ill. At worst, they might die from it, some of them. I can't call up my husband and say, come on home on the next plane, we've got to do this together. Just as when John Adams is here and he decides on April 19th, on the anniversary of the Battle of Lexington in Concord, to submit his memo to the government here, stating what he is here for, against the diplomatic conventions and timing, taking a very bold, very brash, perhaps dangerous route. He can't call up the State Department or share his opinions with fellow ambassadors in France or England or whatever. He has to assume complete responsibility for it. That's different. That's very different. They didn't live in a world of 24 hours a day news coverage. They didn't live in a world where one's reputation could be made or broken in 24 hours. They didn't have anything like the speed of transportation or communication. It was different. They lived with death all around them, all the time. Imagine going to the dentist in the 18th century. Imagine sleeping in places that were filled with lice. It was a different time. We have no idea how tough those people were, how hard life was for them, just in ordinary times, let alone in times of difficulty and stress. You can't understand what happened without understanding them, and you can't understand them without understanding what we would call the culture around them. I wish there were a better word than culture. It's too fancy. It's too precious. It means the architecture, the newspapers, the music, what they ate. Do you ever notice how few biographers ever give their subjects a chance to sit down and have something to eat? Do you ever notice how few biographers ever suggest that there were many days that were extremely boring? Or to suggest that maybe there were moments when they didn't have the faintest idea of what to do next? That's life, and it has to be understood. But you also have to understand what's in here, just as Abigail suggested. So I want to finish my remarks not by reading something to you about history or about the United States of America, but about living, about life, about a human being who once was here and from whom we can learn an immense amount. In the aftermath of September 11th in our country, there were people on television, people writing in the newspapers, who were saying this is the darkest, most dangerous, most uncertain time we have ever been through. And September 11th was without question the worst day for our country in our history. More so than Pearl Harbor, because Pearl Harbor was a military target, and there was some expectation that something of the kind

0: Thank God. Another time was late 1941, early 1942, when Hitler's armies were at Moscow, when Britain was on her last legs, when we had no army. Our recruits were drilling with wooden rifles. That's all they had. Half of our Navy had been destroyed at Pearl Harbor. We had no Air Force. And there was no guarantee whatsoever that the Nazi machine could be stopped and destroyed. That was a far darker time. But there were enough people who kept the faith. And my message is this. We are up against a foe, all of us, who believes in enforced ignorance. And we don't. And we never will.
1: And you've been listening to the late, great biographer David McCullough tell the story of why storytelling matters, particularly the story of America and our history and the people who helped build this country. Imperfect people all, and McCullough says that over and over again. We have no idea how tough those people were and how hard life was for them. And then he talks about dark times, and we hear this over and over again today. These are the toughest times. America's never been more divided. Just read 1776. You'll feel differently. Read anything about the Civil War, and you'll know differently. Or read about 1941 and 42, as McCullough suggested. And by the way, the new foe, McCullough properly identified, enforced ignorance. The story of American storytelling, by no better storyteller about America, David McCullough, here on Our American Stories.
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2: From ABC News, I'm Dave Packer. The June jobs report showed just 57,000 jobs were added, half of what was expected. ABC's Selena Way.
3: The unemployment rate went down as more people left the labor force. The share of the working age population that's either working or looking for work, that fell to the lowest in 5 years. And economists say it's a bad combination when you have fewer people in the job market as well as fewer people getting jobs. The data also showing that wage gains just simply have not been keeping up with rising prices, something that consumers have been struggling now for quite a while.
2: But those lower employment numbers prompted buying on Wall Street, investors thinking lower employment could lead to an interest rate cut. The daredevil couple who got engaged at the top of the Empire State Building have been released from jail following a brief court appearance. The couple did not enter pleas to multiple felonies, including reckless endangerment and burglary. They're due back in court next month. A person has now been charged for problems plaguing the renovation of the Lincoln Memorial Reflecting Pool in Washington. Three-time U.S. Olympian David Hearn has been indicted on a single count of destruction of property worth over $1,000.
4: President Trump claims
5: they came in with box cutters and they cut it up.
4: Reporters asking U.S. Attorney Jeanine Pirro what Hearn allegedly used.
6: Did he have any tools or was it just his bare hands?
7: Right now, we believe it's his bare hands, both hands.
6: So does that indicate in your belief that it was probably damaged before, or do you believe that he...
7: Oh, he damaged it.
6: Further, but do you believe it had already been damaged before?
7: He damaged the pool.
4: Hearn told ABC News he was biking near the pool when he saw a piece of loose paint in the water and reached out and touched the end. He insists he's no vandal, just a curious, concerned citizen.
2: ABC's Mary Bruce. The extreme heat is not over for some 180 million Americans. More triple-digit feels-like temperatures are on the way Friday. 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
2: A Florida man is dead following a confrontation in a Walmart parking lot. No charges have been filed, but bystanders watched as the man was shot and killed. ABC's Rhiannon Alley has more.
3: This confrontation over a parking space turning deadly outside a Walmart in Fort Lauderdale, Florida, leaving 62-year-old Bart DeGuglielmo on the ground, dying of a gunshot wound. An eyewitness telling ABC News it all started 5 minutes earlier with the two drivers yelling at each other through open windows.
2: The U.S. Coast Guard has released video of the agency seizing a boat allegedly owned by Brian and Lynette Hooker. The American woman has been missing since April when Hooker claimed she fell overboard and was swept away. ABC's Victor Oquendo has more from Miami.
4: The Coast Guard boarding the sailboat on May 9th, 1 month after Brian says Lynette fell from their dinghy and was swept away by the ocean. The two men, who are not identified, tell the Coast Guard they are taking that boat, the soulmate, to Fernandina Beach in North Florida.
5: Moving it for the owner.
6: Yeah, is he going to meet you there?
5: I don't think so,
6: okay.
5: No.
6: So right now the boat's being seized?
4: While the Hookers are not named in the video, sources told ABC News the boat does belong to them. Last month, Coast Guard divers searched for Lynette in a new area off Elbow Key, near where the boat was previously anchored.
2: Iran's Joint Military Command Thursday warned oil tankers moving through the Strait of Hormuz to use its approved routes or face what it calls a forceful response. Dave Packer, ABC News.
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12: This is Lee Habib, and this is Our American Stories, and we tell stories about everything here on this show. In the Second World War, the U.S. possessed 164 destroyers. One of those destroyers was the USS Plunkett. James Sullivan's great-uncle John Gallagher served on the Plunkett, and inspired by a story John's brother Eddie would tell, wrote a book on the Plunkett and the men who served on her called Unsinkable, Five Men and the Indomitable Run of the USS Plunkett. Here is James with a story.
13: When I was a kid growing up in Quincy, Massachusetts, just outside Boston, my great-uncle Frank Gallagher used to talk or tell this one story more than any other story from the war. Frank was one of four Gallagher brothers. There were five in all. Four of them went away to the Second World War. And coincidentally, Frank met two of his brothers on two different occasions over there. On this one occasion, it was just before the Allies went into Anzio. It was the fourth amphibious landing of the war in the European theater. And Frank, who was a medic in the army, in the Fifth Army, he was getting ready to go in. And his brother John, who was a water tender or a boiler man in the Navy, but who manned a 20-millimeter gun at general quarters at his battle stations when they were in combat, he knew that his brother Frank's ship, a destroyer, the USS Plunkett, was in the harbor in Naples. And so Frank stole away from his unit. They were making preparations to get underway. They were told there was typhus in Naples. They weren't allowed to go in there, but that never stopped Frank. And he made his way into Naples with a 5-gallon jerry can half filled with Italian red wine. And knowing Frank, he was hauling off it on the way in, and it was a little bit glorious with the wine. And he went to the Biscayne, which was the flagship of the task force that would head up to Anzio. And he called up to the sailors on deck. He says, "I'm looking for the Plunkett. Is it out here?" And they wouldn't tell him where it was, but they told him it was in the area. And that was all he needed. So Frank, you know, he's walking along. I mean, the docks and the piers in Naples now, they're getting ready for an invasion. And it's just, it's mayhem down there. But he gets down to this little terrace in the seaside neighborhood of Santa Lucia. And he jumps into a bumboat, a little wooden boat manned by an Italian boatman. And he asks the guy to row him out into the harbor. And this guy, you know, who's this American soldier jumping into his boat? He doesn't want any part of it. And Frank is now, like I said, he's got the wine in him. So he makes this guy row him out. And the guy does. He rows him out. And Frank is rowed out now among this fleet of ships in Naples Harbor. You've got Mount Vesuvius up to the off one end of the bay, and it's actually coughing smoke now because it's about to erupt. It would erupt just a couple of months later, and you've got dozens of ships getting ready for this invasion. And Frank is now on the lookout for a destroyer. It's a 2-stack ship. It's about as long as a football field plus most of its end zones, and he knows that the hull number, the number on the bow of the ship that identifies which destroyer it is. He knows the Plunkett is 431, and he's looking for that, and don't you think he found the Plunkett? So he has the boatman row him up to the fantail, which was, because the ship was weighted with about 265 men plus a dozen officers and all their fuel and everything else, it sat really low in the water. The fantail was about 4.5 to 5 feet above the waterline. And Frank, with his 5-gallon can of red wine, manages to climb up onto the fantail, observes no protocol, right? You're supposed to go up ask for permission to come aboard, but Frank's in the army, he doesn't pay attention to any of that. He climbs up, they grab him right away, of course. Coincidentally, the ship is called to general quarters because it's dusk now. And at dawn and at dusk, those were the most perilous times for an Allied ship during the war, because that's when the enemy bombers would come in out of the sun and try to get the ship. So they call the ship to general quarters, and Frank now, they've also called the captain down to the fantail, because who's this wayward, soldier that's just climbed up onto the ship? They call the captain down, and the captain is Eddie Burke. He's 36 years old, grew up just outside Wilkes-Barre, Pennsylvania, was an All-American football player at the U.S. Naval Academy, and he was a boxer, too. He lost the title bout as a light heavyweight in 1928. So Burke comes down, a real imposing figure, 6 foot tall, 185 pounds, and he starts laying into Frank, who's all of 5'8", 5'9", and 150 pounds. And Frank is there getting dressed down, and one of the sailors that's on the ship, they're all watching, from where they are at their battle stations. One of them is looking at the fantail, and he's looking, and he thinks, "That looks like my brother," and he realizes it's his brother. So he jumps out of his gun tub and he runs back to the fantail and addresses Captain Burke and says that, in fact, yes, this man is my brother. So Frank told that story his whole life, and he died at the age of 99 in 2012. And that story languished a little bit for a couple of years. Frank's nieces and nephews, his children, grandchildren, each of us had heard it so many times, the story of that reunion, that, you know, you could have sat us down in front of one of Ken Burns's cameras and we could have told the story the way Frank had. So, you know, after he passed, I was on the verge of a family trip to Italy. My wife and our two kids were heading over, and we originally had Pompeii on our itinerary, but when we got down to the logistics of it and realized just how big of a day it would be to get to Pompeii, my wife vetoed all that. And then all of a sudden, there's Anzio, and we decided to go to Anzio. And when we decided to go to Anzio, it hit me then. I wonder if any of the men who were on the ship at Anzio are still living. And that's how this whole thing began, because I jumped on the phone and started calling frantically, almost as if I'd been waiting my whole life to start making these calls.
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12: And we return to Our American Stories and our story on the USS Plunkett, a Navy destroyer in World War II. When we last left off, James Sullivan, fresh from a trip to Italy, where the Plunkett had served during the war, was making calls to surviving veterans who had served on the ship during the time his great-uncle John was on board. Let's continue with the story.
13: I started to think, you know, wouldn't it be miraculous if there was still a man? It's all the way 2016, 70 years after the war's over. Wouldn't it be something if I could connect with a man who had been on the Plunkett at Anzio? And so it began there. The first man that I connected with, they had had reunions, the Plunkett sailors did, from 1982 all the way up till 2011. And I found a webpage about that last reunion, and there was a man's phone number at the bottom of that page. I phoned that man, and the number worked, and he was, you know, in his 90s. And I told him that I was trying to connect with someone who'd been on the ship at Anzio. He had not. This man, Ted Mueller, had come onto the Plunkett after Anzio. But he said, you know, there's this one man that lives just outside St. Louis who was on the ship at Anzio, a real nice fella, and I'm sure he'd talk to you. So he gave me his phone numbers. He had a home phone and a cell number, which I thought was just great. Here's another guy in his 90s, but he's got a cell phone. And I called him one morning, a Saturday morning, and he was at a home show. And I thought that was great, too. Not only is he carrying a smartphone in his pocket, but he's at a home show. What could he be doing there? You know, shopping tile for a new backsplash or something? This is a guy that doesn't give up. So I talked to him for some time about the Plunkett. And he began to, you know, some of these old guys, they've got their stories. And, you know, once you touch that, they begin to talk to you about some of their experience, if they do, in fact, talk about it. So Jim started to talk to me about that. And he said, look, I would love to talk to you more about this, but I'm out right now. Can you give me a call in the morning on my home phone? I said I would. And then before I let him go, I told him my uncle's name, John J. Gallagher. And there's silence on the other end of the phone. And I know he's rummaging around. It's 70 years, you know, and there were 300 men on this destroyer. And I'm thinking the silence is he does not want to disappoint me. I began to feel bad because I had put him on the spot. And I know he didn't want to disappoint. And then I think the calls dropped. And I remember pulling my phone away to look to see if the connection was still live. And it was. And then I heard his voice come back to me. And in his voice, there was a smile as big as the moon. And he said, Johnny Gallagher was a very good buddy of mine. And so it was at that moment that I realized, you know, this is a story I think I'm going to have to tell. I didn't have a sense of the Plunkett's place in the history of World War II in the European theater. In the discovery of these men's stories, I bumped into some Navy documents toward the end of the war in which different Navy commanders would reference the fact that in the history of the conflict in the European theater, they could not recall a battle so relentless and so savage as the one that Plunkett had endured at Anzio. The Plunkett story was the story of the most harrowing engagement of a U.S. Navy ship in the German Luftwaffe during World War II, mostly during the amphibious landings in Europe at Salerno and Sicily, or before Anzio. The German bombers, the dive bombers, the torpedo bombers, they would sweep in over the roadstead, the anchorage, where, you know, the ships with the landing craft would take the men into the beaches. And the Germans were opportunists. And whatever ship came in their sights, that's where they released their stick of bombs. Most of these engagements, you know, were a matter of just, you know, 2 or 3 minutes, sometimes 5 minutes. But what the Plunkett endured, because the Germans changed strategy in early 1944, they had decided not to conduct these sweeps over the roadsteads, but they were going to begin to focus on a single ship. And for some reason, in the late afternoon light of January 24th, 1944, what the officers of the Navy believes is that they had misidentified the Plunkett as a larger ship, the cruiser, the Brooklyn, because the profiles, when you're looking at them from way up high, are similar. And so you had a dozen. There were 12 or 14. The accounts are not exact on this, but you had from 12 to 14 German bombers focus on the Plunkett, and they stayed on the ship. They gripped that ship for 25 minutes, which is just an eternity. And so through this ship, which is as much drama as you can imagine, you had torpedo bombers, you had dive bombers, and you had radio controlled bombs coming at the ship from high flying bombers. You had that going on for 25 minutes. You had Captain Burke on the bridge navigating like a mosquito in the rain, these bombs that were falling on his ships, and meanwhile dodging torpedoes that were coming at him as the torpedo bombers dropped the eggs from their bellies, and so it was just an incredible spectacle, and what Burke achieved, would earn him the Navy Cross, and what the men on that ship did that day was. Well, I call it the most harrowing, but it was the most dramatic naval episode that I'd ever encountered about in my research of ships at war in the European theater. But you've got, in the midst of all this tumult, you've got this one man on the wheel. He was an enlisted man, a seaman. His name was R.L. Klein, and they called him Skunky because, you miss a shower now and then and you get a nickname in the Navy, and so Skunky got that. And he said that, through that 25 minutes, Burke, it was as noisy as all get out. 27% of all the 20 millimeter ammunition fired by the Plunkett's gunners during the war were fired at Anzio. The 5-inch guns, they were pounding continuously for 25 minutes. The ship had a 1.1-inch gun, and so it was as noisy as all get out. And Burke is striding back and forth across the bridge from one wing. You could go outside the bridge on one side of the ship and then go across it and on the other side. And he's on the lookout, with his lookouts for torpedoes. And he's trying to process all of this information in the midst of this battle. It's almost like an algorithm. He's got so many things to factor. And what Skunky's remembered most about Burke was that when he gave an order, it was at conversational volume. I mean, if ever there were a situation in which, you might let some urgency creep into your voice, it was this one. But Burke was as unflappable as you'd want in a commander. What Skunky remembers, he says, I can still hear him, hard right, hard left. I mean, that's what the Plunkett was doing, in the midst of this battle, while Ken Brown was coordinating the ship's gun battery to try to bring down these bombers that were harassing the ship. So that's what Burke was doing. Ken Brown and Captain Burke, these were two men, both Naval Academy graduates who came from different worlds. I mean, Ken grew up in the suburb of Chicago called Glen Ellen, and really had no ambitions for the Navy. As a young man, he came from, his father was a Royal typewriter salesman. They were fairly well off, so Ken had his own car. He used to drive the wheels off that thing, he used to say, all over, going down to Champaign to watch the high school basketball game. He was trying to wring as much fun and humor out of his life as possible. And you can see that. I have pictures of him as a teenager and as a young man. And you can see that, that he was a really well-humored guy and lived for that sort of lifestyle. Burke, on the other hand, was as grim as his guns. A Navy All-American on the football team. He was the grandson of a coal miner and kind of looked like a guy who just dug himself out of the mine. Rudely forged features and hard bitten, and you don't quite see a smile on Burke's face. He looked as grim as his guns. And then you've got Ken, happy-go-lucky. He's the gunnery officer. And they got off on the wrong foot, those two.
12: 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By the way, he's also telling the story of the Battle of Anzio. And this was no little battle. In movies, we've captured the Pacific and certainly the European theater, But what gets overlooked often is the African and then the Italian campaigns. More of the story of the USS Plunkett on Our American Stories.

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15: And we return to Our American Stories and our story on the USS Plunkett. When we last left off, the Plunkett was engaged in a harrowing battle at Anzio with the German Luftwaffe, and James Sullivan was describing the cast of characters on board this ship fighting for survival. Let's continue with the story and the look into the lives of these men.
16: Ken was all about a joke, and admittedly admitted as much. And Burke was all business. And so those two guys started butting heads as soon as Burke got on the ship in February of 43. And they butt heads all the way to Anzio. And then everything changed between them. My sense is that on Plunkett, these men became galvanized by their experiences at Salerno and on Sicily during those first two amphibious landings. And they learned how to work together. Whenever Ken Brown talked about what happened to them at Anzio, he was always talking, you know, using metaphors from sports about the teamwork. And he looked at several different men on that ship and would reference the fact that he saved the ship. And I thought, well, I thought you said the other guy saved the ship. But he credited so many people for having done what Jim Phelps always talked about as his job. You know, we were all just doing our jobs. Jim was really insistent on that fact, you know, because I think when we look at it, it's just so easy for us to see these men as emissaries of the greatest generation. And we think that there was something superhuman about what they had done. And Jim and Ken especially, you know, would go to great lengths to insist on the fact that what they did on the ship was work. They were doing their job and they did it together. And I think that the pride that they felt was in their ability to work together as a team. They began to read and understand each other. No one perhaps more so than Burke, who had to understand what was happening with his 4 or 5 inch guns in the midst of battle and his 1.1 inch and the independent organization of the 6 men on the 20 millimeter guns on the ship's perimeter. So he's anticipating all of that and factoring that in the ship's speed. And he knows what he can get out of the men in the engine room. And not only he knows what he can get out of the men in the engine room, but he knows what he can get out of his men who are in the fire room making the steam that's going to drive the ship's engines. And so he was able to conduct or wield that ship almost like a man with a sword. I mean, it all sort of at the end, in my mind, boils down to what Eddie Burke was able to do with his ship on the bridge. And Ken would say the same thing. You know, Ken, who always referred to him as Burke, you know, had the utmost respect for what Burke did. You know, he would receive the Navy Cross, which may not have been quite enough, you know, when you look at the entirety of what happened during that battle. But it all boiled down for many of them into what Burke was able to do, the way he was able to harness all those disparate men, hundreds of men, to harness, to know their capabilities, to know them intimately, and to wield that, you know, as he went toe-to-toe with a dozen German bombers. You know, in the Army, you know, those guys that were on the front lines or in the forward ranks, you know, the guys on patrol, walking point, you know, it was a little more hairy for them than for anybody else in their company. But on a Navy ship, they were all walking point. You know, when a ship was hit, you know, it wasn't just the guys who were topside. In fact, it was probably more perilous for the guys in the fire rooms and the engine rooms below decks who didn't have a chance to get out. So they were all walking point. That's the thing about a destroyer. It's right out there. It's kind of like the Minuteman behind the stone wall, the grunt on point in the jungle. You know, and when they got hit, you know, at Jayla, the Maddox was hit, and 202 men went down. At Salerno, the Rowan was hit by a torpedo. 211 men and officers went down. So it was dangerous enterprise. That battle went on for 25 minutes, but the ship was hit at Anzio, and terrible loss of life. And John was in that gun tub, but he survived the blast, and He was carried up to the ward room. They had two battle stations, dressing stations. One of them was the ward room, which is where the officers met for dinner. And they had him on a table. It was a doctor, Dr. Wesley Knopp, was there. And they had a number of men in there. I don't know exactly how many, but it's likely there was room for five or six men on tables in the ward room. And he had been riddled with shrapnel in the back from the explosion. And one of the ship's gun captains, who would have been in one of the 5-inch gun turrets, the gun mounts, his name was Jim McManus. He was from Fall River, Massachusetts, and he had been wounded. And he came up to try to get some help from the doctor, and the doctor had no time for Jim. You know, it was a triage situation, and so many of the men were in desperate straits. And Jim got up there, and he quickly realized that, you know, he wasn't getting any help there. And he recognized Gallagher over on one of the tables, and he had an IV, and Jim could see that he had stuff coming in, and he could see, you know, that there was more blood on the floor beneath the stretcher than there was, you know, coming into John. And he says to John, "John, what the hell are you doing here?" And he says, John looked at him and he just grinned. And he said, "Those Germans can't kill me. I'm a tough Irishman." And he was a tough Irishman, but there wasn't enough blood. And at 0100 that night, Dr. Wesley Knopp lifted his wrist, and that was it for John. So the Germans got him in the end, but we haven't forgotten him. You know, each of the men was going to process their experience on the Plunkett in different ways. I think of Jim Feltz. For a year and a half, he bunked in the engineering department, in the bunk right below John Gallagher. And he said, you know, we became really good friends. And you get to know somebody. He says, I could identify him by the way he breathed at night. I could identify him by the impression that he made in the springs of the bunk above me. You know, if you put somebody else in that bunk, I'd have known it wasn't John Gallagher. So that the men had this intimate relationship. I mean, they're on this relatively small ship, thrown together in these perilous circumstances, and they develop a camaraderie that you can't replicate outside the circumstances of a war. When they got into Brooklyn, a third of the men who had been on the Plunkett requested transfers, because if you've been on a ship that's been hit, it's almost like bad luck, or, you know, they were traumatized. There's no question about that. And I think about the Plunkett, you know, that word, the invocation of that word has always been holy in the halls of my family. You know, we would say the word when we were kids. There was an oil portrait of John on the parlor wall of the Victorian home in Boston's Dorchester neighborhood that he had grown up on. There was upstairs in the second floor hallway his Purple Heart that hung in a small shadow box beside a black and white picture of the ship, on the back of which there were 93 signatures of his shipmates. He collected their names with their ranks and hometowns. You've got the legacy of all that. This ship is representative of this Herculean effort that we had made as a country back in the 40s.
15: And you're listening to James Sullivan telling the story of the USS Plunkett. And by the way, a destroyer, well, any of you who have played Battleship know what a destroyer is. But in real life, my goodness, the responsibility of a destroyer, you can't make it up. They're basically in charge of protecting the convoy, the fleet. No small job, and it's why the Germans wanted to get that destroyer. In the end, you get the destroyer, you get the fleet, you get the convoy. The story of the unsinkable USS Plunkett, here on Our American Stories.

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0: What's this? We have an unexpected guest on the field.
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16: And we return to Our American Stories in our 4th of July special. All show long, we're celebrating the things that make America the special country that it is. Up next, a story from Dennis Peterson. Dennis is a writer from South Carolina, and today he shares with us the stories of memorable experiences he's had throughout his life on Independence Day. Take it away, Dennis.
17: John Adams, our nation's first vice president, wrote to his wife Abigail after passage of the Declaration of Independence. He described how he thought the day should be celebrated by future generations. It ought to be commemorated as the day of deliverance by solemn acts of devotion to God Almighty. It ought to be solemnized with pomp and parade, with shows, games, sports, guns, bells, bonfires, and illuminations from one end of this continent to the other, from this time forward forevermore. Apparently, my father had never heard about that quotation, because when I was a kid growing up in East Tennessee, our celebrations of July 4th were decidedly low-key. We never had any fireworks, not even a solitary firecracker. Daddy thought fireworks were too dangerous for us. "You'll blow off your fingers or put out an eye," he direly prophesied. "I don't work hard just so you can blow up my money," he declared. So July 4th celebrations were quiet, reduced to a cookout and maybe a few games of badminton in the backyard, and we kids came through every July 4th with all fingers and eyes intact. Fireworks were illegal in Knox County. One had to go to the fireworks stand just across the county line in neighboring Union County to buy fireworks. Regardless of their illegality in Knox County, fireworks were ubiquitous all over the county on July 4th. The police simply looked the other way, unless someone complained about unruly revelers. A few times, our family would drive into the state fairgrounds in Knoxville to watch the officially sanctioned fireworks display held there every 4th. But usually, we had to be content to watch them at home from a great distance. We lived outside the city limits, miles from the fairgrounds. But if it was a clear night, we could see some of the highest rockets and mortar shells burst on the horizon beyond the ridges, and we could hear the delayed booms of the explosions. We saw the color burst several seconds before we heard the report. In fact, the colors often had fallen from view by the time the sound of the boom reached us. After I was married and was living in a row home in southeastern Pennsylvania, the volunteer fire department of the little town sponsored and conducted an impressive fireworks display at the nearby community park. We didn't have to leave home to enjoy 90% of the performance. Other townhouses blocked our view of ground displays, but the aerial displays were just as if we had been on the launching pad. People from outside our community crowded into our development hours before dark, staking claim to any empty parking spaces. As darkness fell, the residents gathered their lawn chairs in their tiny postage stamp patches of lawns or aligned them along the sidewalks to ensure a good view. And the firemen never disappointed us in the quality of the fireworks they chose to feature. They always announced the start of the performance by launching a huge mortar shell that exploded high, high in the air, showering multicolored sparks across the entire sky and rattling windows all over the community. They left no one doubting when the fireworks would begin. Then they proceeded to launch their featured fireworks for the next 20 or 30 minutes. Everyone oohed and aahed at the beautiful display of colors. Kids screamed with each ear-splitting, chest-pounding explosion. Everyone voiced a running commentary of how great the preceding display had been, until the next one interrupted their opinion, and that one produced an even more laudatory commentary. They applauded and cheered loudly when the grand finale was fired. And it was always the loudest, longest, highest, and most colorful display of the night. But no matter how long the performance lasted, every spectator was left wanting more, and the firemen seemed to oblige by providing bigger and better and longer-lasting performances with each succeeding year. But then, one year, it all came to an ignominious end. The echoes from the shot that announced the start of the show had barely died away. The firemen had chosen to begin with several ground displays, so those of us who lived several blocks from the park couldn't see what was happening. But we could hear their reports and the whirring of the spinning displays and see their glow above the rooftops. But then the sound of explosions became a rolling and rumbling roar, and the glow above the rooftops suddenly became much brighter. And then that sound was replaced by an eerie silence. We saw only a dark sky above us. Then we heard sirens and knew that something was wrong. Then word spread like wildfire as an eyewitness ran back from the park with the horrifying news. A mortar had fallen over when one of the ground displays was lit, and it had shot along the ground right into the cache of combustibles, igniting them and scattering explosives all over the park. The next day, a curious youngster was exploring the burnt grounds of the park and found one of the few fireworks that had not been ignited by the conflagration. It exploded as he held it, severing his thumb. After that tragedy, the volunteer fire department refused to sponsor another fireworks display. The risk was too great. That was years ago. Our kids were so young that I doubt if any of them remembers that event. But after they were married, had kids of their own, and returned to visit on other 4ths of July, I wanted to give the grandkids a celebration to remember. A few people in our small subdivision sometimes shot off a few fireworks every year, but big or small, everyone enjoyed the private fireworks displays. One year, I decided to join the performers rather than remain a mere spectator. So I bought a supply of assorted fireworks and laid out an area of the backyard to be my launching pad. It rained the afternoon of the 4th, and the humidity remained high as darkness approached. Brief periods of sprinkles continued off and on, but rain or no rain, the show would go on. I lit the fuse on the first mortar round, designed to be heard more than seen, and ran. I slipped on the wet grass and nearly fell. The mortar did its job, announcing to the whole neighborhood the beginning of our performance. As we fired more and more of the pyrotechnics, the smoke got thicker. It got so thick that I could hardly see the fuses as I tried to light them in the rays of my weak flashlight. Coughing and sputtering and slipping on the wet grass, I kept the performance going. With neighbors also shooting their own fireworks, our community sounded as though it were waging a small civil war. One year, my niece Charity

0: North has grown. I've realized increasingly what it is that we're celebrating on the 4th. It's not about loud booms and bright multicolored sparks. We are celebrating our independence from government tyranny. We are celebrating our freedom. That freedom did not come cheaply. It was bought at a great price. With each crackle of firecrackers, with each boom of a mortar shell, with every spray of color and sparkle against the night sky, we should be heeding the advice of John Adams by offering our thanks for the freedom we enjoy in this nation whose birthday we're celebrating. And we should do so safely.
1: And a special thanks to Dennis Peterson for that submission, and thank you to Monty for the production. And I've been to so many great fireworks celebrations, Macy's down in the New York Harbor, St. Louis over the Arch, but my favorite in the Redneck Riviera. Up and down the Gold Coast, all you saw were private celebrations. Little ones, big ones, and then of course the town ones. The entire beach was lit for an hour straight. It's a beautiful part of the country. Our Independence Day celebration here on Our American Stories.
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14: From ABC News, I'm Dave Packer. A dangerous and potentially deadly heat wave has settled over half the country. In Pennsylvania, officials say more than 100 people suffered from heat-related medical episodes as they attended the Union Pacific Big Boy number 4014 train at the Reading Blue Mountain Railroad Outer Station. The Big Boy is the largest operating steam locomotive in the world, and it's been on tour for America's 250.

0: 50th. ABC's Gray Hall has more.
1: We've learned that so far 35 people were treated. This includes a 7-year-old, and one person went into cardiac arrest. A number of emergency crews responding to this scene. There are huge crowds showing up to see that train at the Reading Outer Station in Muhlenberg Township.
0: ABC meteorologist Melissa Griffin with the holiday forecast.
2: Saturday, 4th of July, a little less humidity, but the heat index still topping 100 degrees here in the Northeast. Finally, by Sunday, we'll start to feel that relief. But then we also have to watch the storm threat because there's two dangers this holiday weekend, the heat and the storms.
0: As for Friday, we're dealing with the same heat, feeling nearly 110 degrees up and down the I-95 corridor all the way down to the Gulf Coast. Months after the FBI raided Georgia's Fulton County election office and seized hundreds of boxes of 2020 ballots, the agency is surging resources into the state. ABC's Olivia Rubin.
3: Priority investigation. That is how the FBI is describing its ongoing investigation into the 2020 election in Georgia, according to a source and an internal FBI memo I reviewed. According to that memo, the FBI is surging 260 FBI personnel, including intelligence analysts from around the country, to help with this effort.
0: A review of his financial report shows that across President Trump's first year back in the White House, his investment advisors made more than 21,000 security trades, amassing sizable holdings in companies that are directly involved in deals tied to his administration. You're listening to ABC News.
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0: A story of survival. 8 days after two earthquakes in Venezuela, rescuers pulled a 43-year-old security guard out alive from the rubble of a building. He was in a basement and able to stay alive thanks to a pocket of air in his workstation. Los Angeles County Deputy Chief Chris Allender heads one of the rescue teams.
6: All of our building engineers got together. We started working the problem. They created a safety plan to keep the victim safe and the rescuer safe. It took 5 days and a lot of effort.
0: A nun walking to Mass at a church in McAllen, Texas, was arrested as immigration officials increase arrests. Sister Amagulda, a Nigerian national and registered nurse at South Texas System, she's been since released from custody. ABC's Jay O'Brien has more.
7: Congresswoman Monica De La Cruz, a Republican who represents that area of Texas, and she posted, I'm going to read from it directly, quote, "Our immigration enforcement should target violent criminals. A Catholic nun on her way to church is not a threat to our community." When it comes to Sister Ubwaja, we should point out, we do know, based on some details that the diocese gave us, that she's been in the U.S. for at least 10 years. We do not know one way or the other her immigration status.
0: California has marked May 17th officially as Bruce Lee Day. Lee was born in San Francisco but spent his childhood in Hong Kong. He returned to the Bay Area on May 17th in 1959 and used his martial arts training to find success in Hollywood in the 1960s. Dave Packer, ABC News.
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0: From the City of Angels near the Pacific Ocean, good morning, good evening, wherever you may be, across the nation, around the world. I'm George Norrie. This is Coast to Coast AM. Later tonight, the afterlife. Here's what's happening. Qatari and Pakistani mediators said that the next meetings between Iranian and U.S. negotiators would be scheduled at the earliest possible time after funeral commemorations for Iran's former supreme leader. The Ayatollah Ali Khamenei was killed in a U.S.-Israeli strike on February 28th, and his funeral is to last from July 4th until July 9th. Iran's chief negotiator called on Iranians to avenge Khamenei's killing by coming out in mass for funeral events. Iranian authorities say 15 to 20 million people and representatives from 30 countries are expected to attend. Tom Danheiser has more on today's situation. Tom?
1: Well, George, indirect U.S.-Iran negotiations in Doha have paused for the funeral of the late supreme leader, as the U.S. and Iran remain currently engaged in tit-for-tat military strikes, despite the June 17th Memorandum of Understanding aimed at ending the conflict. Iran has launched missiles towards Kuwait and Bahrain and ordered tankers in the Strait of Hormuz to use only Tehran-approved routes. This following recent U.S. retaliatory strikes against Iranian coastal radar and drone storage facilities. Meanwhile, Lebanon and Israel have signed a U.S.-brokered framework agreement aimed at restoring Lebanese sovereignty, dismantling Hezbollah, and addressing occupied territories in southern Lebanon. This igniting tensions as Hezbollah has rejected the pact as a unilateral concession. Despite the framework agreement, Israel military operations continue in southern Lebanon, including airstrikes and village destruction. Intelligence officials have warned that strikes may continue. And oil prices are trading at pre-war lows following a rapid expansion of maritime supply in the Middle East and progress in U.S.-Iran peace negotiations. West Texas Intermediate crude is trading near $68.50 a barrel, while international Brent crude is right around $71.50. George?
0: Thanks for the update, Tom. The Food and Drug Administration has upgraded a recall of certain Utz Quality Foods potato chips to its highest risk classification, warning consumers ahead of the 4th of July holiday that the products carry a reasonable probability of causing serious health consequences or even death if contaminated with salmonella. The FDA designated the recall as a Class 1 recall after the company voluntarily recalled certain Zapp's and Dirty Brand potato chips sold nationwide in May, containing dry milk powder that could potentially be contaminated with salmonella. Meanwhile, a flask sold in millions to keep food hot has left three Americans permanently blinded in one eye, prompting the company to recall 8.2 million stainless King food jars and sportsman bottles after U.S. safety officials found their stoppers can forcefully eject when open. The recall announced on April of this year covers products sold for almost two decades at major retailers, including Walmart and Target. Food safety coach Jeff Nelkin. Jeff, first the potato chips. What a mess, huh?
2: To say the least, considering they have about 650,000 units around the country, they just want to give a heads up because they know it's a big holiday and a lot of that product is going to be purchased. So, we're talking about it being in the Class 1 situation, which could result in death. So for those people that have product and are having concern, they can reach Utz at 877-423-0149, and they'll give you information regarding the product that you have, because they certainly don't want you to be consuming any of that product.
0: And these thermoses, 8 million thermoses, the bottles can eject, popping people in the eyeball.
2: Right. Three people have lost their eyesight. We're talking about a fine opening where the steam is able to release itself, but these units that are concerned don't have that hole for the release. So it's just building up pressure and sooner or later explodes.
0: Crazy times. Jeff's
2: you website? Can reach Again, people that have thermos and are concerned, want to speak to the thermos people, you can reach them. They're waiting to hear from you at 662-563-6822, and they're available Monday through Friday, Central Time.
0: If you have one of these thermoses, definitely call the company. Thanks, Jeff. Jeff's website, NelkinFoodSafetyCoach.com. Microsoft is expected to lay off up to 2.5% of its workforce as early as next week. The cut could affect 5,000 employees. Last summer, they laid off 9,000 employees. They're getting hit and hit strong. In a moment, Jason Martell joins us as we talk about ancient astronauts right here on Coast to Coast AM.
3: We have a great story from someone who's helped themselves to heal by using the botanical known as Carnivora. And we have a guest right now. Her name is Joni Nichols. This is quite a story.
4: Yes, it is. And Robert, my adventure started about 7 years ago. I was a mess. I had numerous infections. My hair was falling out all over the furniture. Mm-hmm. One of the scariest things was that my legs were swelling up out of control. It came to a head. Within 24 hours, I had gone into a coma.
3: Holy tamale.
4: Mom and Dad decided to get me Carnivora's six-week program.
3: And at what point that you started this series did you notice, hey, something might be getting better?
4: 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Then I noticed that my hair wasn't all over the furniture. I'm like excited.
3: It's like you said that within about 6 weeks, your legs were no longer swelling?
4: Within 2 weeks.
3: And she credits all of it to her Carnivora protocol, the B program, where she's using the Carnivora extract, the lymph drainage product. 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Joni, thanks for being with us. I'd love to hear from you again.
4: Great.
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0: And welcome back. George Norrie with you. We've got a classic program for you tonight. 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Jason, welcome back, my friend. How you doing?
9: I'm doing great, George. It's a pleasure to be back on the show.
0: Looking forward to this. These ancient astronauts are fantastic. They go way back, don't they?
9: They do. We've been chewing on this bone for a while, you know. The evidence has really changed the game in the last 10 years of actually starting to pinpoint, or at least get a better idea of where we should be looking for these ancient gods. And you know, hopefully getting some idea as to when they might return.
0: How many ancient cultures are we talking about, Jason, that have looked into the skies?
9: Well, it's an interesting number starting right off with that. You know, there's over 88 known constellations and areas of the heavens that we track. 88. But for some reason, all the ancient cultures, over 30 of them, all reference three stars: Sirius, Cirrus, Orion, and Pleiades. Those are the three locations cited over and over as to where their gods come from.
0: What are the possibilities that the ancient flood of Moses was connected to Egypt and their pharaoh Akhenaten.
9: Right. So, you know, a lot of people ask, are we looking for aliens that are from another planet, or are there lost civilizations here on Earth and we just don't see them? The answer to both of those questions is probably a yes. And what we have here on Earth is a pretty good lineage of seeing some possible extraterrestrial bloodlines. And one of those is the evidence of past people who have had elongated skulls. So Akhenaten being one of the first pharaohs of Egypt, there's another story connected with him and the Ark of the Covenant that we'll talk about. But from his heritage, Akhenaten seems to be connected to a race that, you know, is described in many other cultures. You have the Huns, the Hittites, the Egyptians, and even over in you know, South America, in that region, we have these Paracas skulls, these elongated skulls. So there's definitely something there, George. And we've spent quite a bit of time, you know, through the show Ancient Aliens, doing actual scientific research, DNA testing of that Paracas skull. And the evidence clearly shows that, you know, there's no known father of this skull. And the mother, even though it's found in you know, in Peru, the mother's from the Middle East. So there's definitely genetic, you know, material and things that suggest a species like Akhenaten may have been some type of a hybrid.
0: You mentioned the Ark of the Covenant. I wish we would find it. Some say it's in Ethiopia. Others say it's in some cave in Israel. What do you think?
9: Well, you know, I've spent a good decade or so now, George, looking into this topic as something that I've been very interested in. You know, I went through over 20 Semitic language Bibles, you know, biblical stories and references from the Middle East, actual physical books and documents. And what's really interesting about the Ark of the Covenant is in our version, in our biblical version, especially in the, you know, the King James New Testament version, the Ark of the Covenant shows up in that story when Moses comes down and puts the Ten Commandments in the Ark of the Covenant. But it turns out that the Ark of the Covenant has a whole rich history from these Semitic language Bibles, Egypt, Iran, Iraq, Saudi Arabia. And they talk about a story of the Ark of the Covenant's origins coming out of Egypt. And before it was even used as a storage unit for the Ten Commandments, it was an idol that was carried as a sacred object all over Egypt. There's hieroglyphic representations in many different locations, visual representations of them holding the Ark, carrying the Ark, transporting the Ark. So that's the part for me, George, that caught my interest, was that we have this tale of Moses. And, you know, being a prominent biblical figure, he went on an exodus. He took his people. He must have also have had the Ark of the Covenant because he put the tablets in it.
0: Right.
9: The part that I've found very interesting, though, George, is that Akhenaten, the first pharaonic pharaoh, you know, the first pharaoh, he has pretty much the same story as Moses. Whether it be Ramses the First or Ramses the Second, Akhenaten essentially was exiled. And he took his people, but he also took the Ark of the Covenant. And the part that really fascinated me, George, was we've always looked at it from the biblical perspective, right? It's holding the Ten Commandments. What I found fascinating was, well, through the lens of the ancient astronaut theory and the research we do, the Great Pyramid of Giza was probably a technological device. It needed some type of power, a battery. And it turns out that in the king's chamber, the sarcophagus that's there, it's the exact biblical cubits of the size of the Ark of the Covenant. Like the Ark of the Covenant just slipped right in there like a big battery. So that's the part, George, where I was like, well, wait a minute. If Akhenaten left with his people, but he took the battery powering the Great Pyramid, well, of course Ramses is going to come after him. You know, he's probably devastated and left, you know, the Egypt in an uproar. So that part was, you know, an unlock for me, that there's a technological story and presence about the Ark of the Covenant, and it's verified in many different cultures from their biblical perspective.
0: Jason, why do you think so many of the pharaohs had these big pointy hats that they wore?
9: Well, you know, Akhenaten obviously was, again, this race of an elongated skull. You can see it in his children. You can see Nefertiti, his wife. They all had this feature.
0: She's got a chin like Jay Leno.
9: Right, and a chin like Jay Leno. So, you know, you have to wonder, like, where does this come from? How are they connected? And we don't know the answer other than to say that, you know, the genetic testing that we've done on the elongated skulls from Paracas and Peru and such,
0: right,
9: there's enough evidence there to suggest that there was some type of, you know, race that was probably here in very ancient times that people thought were gods. And Akhenaten may have been one of these people, you know, connected to this race. And that part of the story, George, obviously splinters out more into a lot of the ancient cultures, especially over in Peru and Bolivia. You have the Aztecs, the Mayans, the Toltecs. There seems to be a spread out collection of people that came from some advanced culture. And Akhenaten could have been one of these refugees. And most likely, they came from a place called Atlantis. Now, I say that, people thinking it's a fable, but listen to this from a linguistic point of view. Even the Aztec people say that they came from Aztlan. That's their home world. That's their home island, literally. And Aztlan, Atlantis, there's similar connections between some of these emperors, Quetzalcoatl, Kukulcan, Akhenaten, that perhaps were like refugees that left this Atlantean empire as it ended and seeded the other cultures that we still have remnants of today.
0: Jason, I'm convinced that many, many years ago, there was something highly technical with some of these ancient civilizations, aren't you?
9: Well, definitely. And you know, the part to understand like what their technology was used for or how it was used is partly to try and understand, well, who are the aliens we're looking for? You know, if we think about aliens coming from space, space is a pretty brutal space, a pretty brutal place, right? Like temperature differences, different types of, planets and makeup. But if beings are coming to our world and they're also from a watery planet, you know, that changes the game in the sense that if you're looking for planets with water, you know, water only has a certain temperature range from gas to solid where it's a liquid. And so if you're going to be looking for other worlds that have that consistency layer of a water planet, then it makes it interesting to realize how they might be traveling from other planets similar to ours looking for a watery planet. Because there definitely is a large connection with civilizations coming up next to water, always being placed by the water, and even their gods occupying or using the waters.
0: What have you concluded about the ancient civilizations, human or otherwise?
9: Well, it's definitely a mix, in my opinion, George, because there seems to be, you know, a huge obfuscation of evidence of some other advanced civilizations that we share the planet with. Now, like this evidence is just starting to come out with the UAP release and things with disclosure, but I still feel like it's subverting the truth of what's really going on and not giving us the full picture. And the full picture could be that there is other races that are here and we're just not being told about their presence. Many of the ancient cultures talk about different races of, you know, seeing wars in the heavens between like angels and demons, but those could also be referenced as a race, Anunnaki and Draconian. Many of the Peru and Bolivia cultures talk about ant people that came up out of the ground and gave them knowledge, right? So there's lots of stories. I would assume that even in modern times, if you think about S4 and some of the things that, you know, Phil Schneider and some of the evidence that there are underground bases being occupied by races where we were kind of surprised to stumble upon them. Right. So they've probably been here for thousands and thousands of years, and releasing that evidence, you know, I think, again, they're not human, but they might share the same planet with us in some instances.
0: Is it conceivable also, though, the thoughts of David Jacobs, who believes that the visitations are very nefarious, dangerous, that that really is the case, and they don't want to tell us that because it would scare the living daylights out of people?
9: Well, you know, it scared me, George. You know, I've been looking into this topic for a long time, right? And that side of the information, aliens using us as basically feeding tubes, vats of human body parts that they would soak themselves in and take nutrients. There's a whole other side to the information, but I look at anything, it's positive and negative, yin and yang, dark and light, right? So yes, there's negative aspects to some of these races, but I'm sure there's also positive ones. And so to balance that, yes, the work of David Jacobs and John Mack and many others, I have several friends even to this day that are abductees. And there's been a consistent theme of the aliens stay in the dark. They don't want to tell you everything. They show you glimpses of a world burning, people burning, a world ending, the world on fire, like not happy stuff. But I would hope, George, that those are just warnings, right? Like telling us, stop blowing up the planet, stop killing each other. They've been extremely patient with us to not intervene, right? Like if they wanted to, just very quickly things could change, but they're doing great lengths of, being thoughtful and allowing us some room to grow.
0: Well, that's true, but maybe Rod Serling was right when he wrote the Twilight Zone episode To Serve Man, huh?
9: Oh, well, I mean, in some instances, yes. And I would couple it with saying with this, you know, the aliens we have today, there's probably a picture here of whoever's in charge of the planet. They might not be the best aliens. They might not be the best race that we're dealing with. The ancient gods, the Enlil, Enki, Kuhu Khan, Quetzalcoatl, what's going to happen when they return?
0: We'll be back in a moment with Jason Martell right here on Coast to Coast AM as we talk about ancient astronauts.
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1: And welcome back. George Norrie back with Jason Martell, researcher and author. Jason, you've shared some visuals of a Planet X that we've got on the coasttocoastam.com website. What are your thoughts about that extra planet?
9: Well, I mean, it's a topic we've been, you know, looking at for a few decades now, of trying to understand if the Sumerians were actually preserving knowledge of a distant body that astronomers today are still trying to confirm. You know, for probably centuries, there's been evidence of something, some larger body out there. And in the early 80s and 90s, you know, through the work of Zachariah Sitchin and Robert Harrington, the Naval Observatory lead astronomer, quite a bit of evidence started to show that the ancient Sumerian culture references of this planet on a 3,600 year elliptical orbit, that there's probably some validity to it. They started to look for a certain region in the southern hemisphere and see evidence that the planets, even some of our satellites, are being pulled in a certain direction. There's a gravitational anomaly, and they can't account for what it is. So they started looking for this additional planet, which they termed Planet X. And, you know, as you well know, we've you know, been researching this topic literally for decades. So the part that's interesting, George, is, you know, from my side, I was very honored to get to work alongside Zachariah Sitchin. You know, him as a mentor on these topics, getting to know him personally, it was a great honor. And I remember a quick story too, you know, with his book, he had all these wonderful diagrams about the calamity that happened with the ancient planet X, the moon hitting our planet Tiamat and creating the asteroid belt. He had all these wonderful diagrams. And I remember when we first turned on the internet, I put those online and I was like, Zachariah, look, you have a website. And he was like, this is wonderful, but I did not give you permission to use my diagrams. And he was always such a staunch businessman. So what you're seeing on the website now is a reflection of his work, but using modern technology to re-illustrate and re-describe some of the core fundamentals about Planet X. And so that visual on your site is part of a longer story on ancientastronauts.com, where I've essentially recreated and will continue to put out some of the data as the core information of, you know, why we're looking into this planet and the evidence to support the idea that literally one of the ancient cultures, ancient Iraq, the biblical origins of the Bible, they spoke of these gods called the Anunnaki and specifically said they come from another planet called Nibiru. So we've been looking for that planet, Nibiru, ancient term, search for Planet X, modern term, but it's the same one.
1: Back in 2010, he died in October of that year at the age of 90. Much earlier in the year, we gave him an award for the Conscious Life Expo, Lifetime Achievement Award, Jason. And while I was on stage giving him the award, I asked him in front of everybody, Zachariah, how old are you? And he looked at me in the eyes and went, that's very rude. That was Zachariah.
9: That was Zachariah, man. You know, he had such a dry humor that, you know, he was very special, you know. And just to throw that back at you for a minute, George, with a little self-reflection, you've given out a lot of Lifetime Achievement Awards, my friend. You gave out another one, which is also in the behind the scenes section of ancientastronauts.com. People can go check it out now. You gave the Lifetime Achievement Award to Eric Von Daniken.
1: Yes.
9: God rest his soul as well.
1: I miss him.
9: And I was standing right next to you.
1: Yep, we had a great time. What got you involved in the ancient astronaut theory?
9: Well, you know, when I was in college, I was raised as a Christian, you know, so I never really connected with the information as a child or through the religious lens. But when I was in college, you know, someone had mentioned about a face in pyramids on Mars. And while I was attending school in San Diego, it turned out that the principal photographer and chief scientist taking most of the photographs of Mars was called Dr. Mike Malin, Malin Space Science Systems, mm-hmm. which was also located in San Diego. And so, you know, just from a from a layman college student perspective, I was like, wow, pyramids, a face on Mars? How can this be? And when I reached out to Dr. Mike Malin, eventually, I had a conversation. And he said, well, the Cydonia region of Mars, there's nothing there built by aliens or humans. It's all natural terrain and wind-blown activity. And that really raised my eyebrows, George, and realizing that for me, I knew that these were artificial structures. And so that began a deeper realization of going, well, wait a minute. These structures are on Mars. We have stuff all over our own planet that we still don't understand our own human origins. You know, and so that's what kind of popped open the lid for me. And eventually, you know, I honed into the ancient Iraq, the biblical origins, Zachariah Sitchin's research, and things just started to connect from there.
1: Tell us about the 5,000-year epic of Gilgamesh.
9: A lot of the times we have stories and evidence in some of these ancient texts that can substantiate the fact that they had technology, that they were witnessing technology. There's a 5,000-year-old Sumerian script called the Epic of Gilgamesh. And in this story, the hero figure, Gilgamesh, visits a place that he called the landing pad or the landing spot. And here he describes seeing the gods come down, and he describes it as loud, thunderous sound, fire and smoke as they descended from the heavens. Now, in 1961, a Russian mathematician and scientist, Dr. Agrest, reading the Epic of Gilgamesh, said, well, wait a minute. What they're talking about here is essentially a large landing pad, and this has to be Baalbek in Lebanon. I mean, essentially, these large megalithic stones before the Greeks or the Romans built upon it, it was just a platform, a huge, huge megalithic platform. So Zachariah Sitchin, 20 years later after Dr. Agaris, came to the same conclusion. The Epic of Gilgamesh is essentially describing when King Gilgamesh visits Baalbek and he sees the ascension and descension of the gods. And so his descriptions of these loud, thunderous smoke and fire, it's very similar to what we have with a modern-day rocket launch.
1: It also backs up the flood of Noah, does it not?
9: I mean, in the sense that there's evidence of flight technology and things that were happening that would allow them to see the flood taking place. Yes. You know, but I would look at this from another angle too, of trying to understand, you know, the deeper connection of where it is that we're looking for beings visiting us. Search for Planet X, you know, this is something, again, based on science. And so when we can use other methods of science, we have something. You know, recently there was the lead astronomer for, you know, looking at astrobiology and such at NASA. His name's Dr. Stephen Dick, and he was quoted recently saying that the universe is largely populated, most likely, by intelligent thinking machines. And that really stood with me, George, because, you know, for the longest time, thinking about aliens and advanced technology, we're looking for a biological signature. Aliens flying around in a craft, coming through a portal. But most likely, advanced cultures, they're also going to be using some form of AI, and they will send their thinking machines into the universe to explore, just like we're doing. So one unlock recently that I find very interesting as a topic, you know, is as we look for aliens, it's essentially our AI that will be looking for the aliens, but it'll be looking for their AI. It's like our AI talking to their AI. And in the world of technology today that we're living in, that's literally the topic of conversation. It's called agentic AI, where the AIs are talking to each other. So we have several references of this in ufology. Even, you know, Sergeant Clifford Stone is an example. He's gone on record many times describing an AI model he had to use when he would come up to crash recovery sites. And there'd be biologics.
1: Right.
9: And they're still alive, right? Well, how do you establish a form of communication with these beings? How do you be empathetic to their situation? He used a language model that would somehow do tonal frequencies and vibrations. It's all classified, I'm sure, but find a way to have some form of communication. Now, most recently, we had a movie called Arrival, right, where the heptapods are telling us about the future, and we have these researchers talking to them behind a glass wall. But the researchers, if you remember, have a laptop, and the laptop has a language model of the heptapods, and it's a visual representation that says, well, I think they're saying weapon, right? But that's what I find very intriguing also, George, is that some of the advances of our technology today, referencing things like Clifford Stone, there's probably a very near future where SETI and some of these abilities to detect artificial signatures and artificial presence of technology will become something that is more of a standard, and perhaps they will actually release or discover that there's technological signatures throughout the universe.
1: Assuming we had ancient technologic, where did it go, Jason? What happened to it?
9: That's a hard question to answer. I mean, I would take two paths to that. One is there's been a consistent cover-up and obfuscation of any advanced technology. Anything that's actually found, it instantly gets covered up. One of the reasons for that might not be as simple as we see on the surface of saying, well, there's probably ancient artifacts around the world that show we were visited by aliens. There could be a spacecraft, or even with like the work of Clifford Stone and such, we found and recovered craft. Well, why don't we ever see these? Why don't they ever become public knowledge? It might not just be simply because they want to classify aliens and not tell us about our origins. It's more around thinking about Department of Defense, NSA, saying, you know what? We've discovered a way to deploy a nuclear payload anywhere on the planet in 5 seconds. Now that becomes a different lens of looking at the technology to say, yes, now it's classified. We found a way to enhance our nuclear payload deployment systems, classify. So unfortunately, that's what we've been dealing with for quite a while, is this being able to pierce through the lens of the technology has been used mainly for military applications, pretty much solely. So I'm hoping in our lifetime that some of this disclosure, the UAP evidence, some of this would at least give us new glimpses of the horizon about to breach with new technologies we're going to get access to.
1: Ancient artwork seems to depict tall, slender beings. What are they?
9: Well, all around these ancient sites, we see a consistent depiction of what appear to be either the builders or the beings that are associated with these sites. So you can start off by some of the most remote areas on the planet, like Rapa Nui, the island of Rapa Nui, and you see these Moai heads. Well, it turns out that they excavated all of these heads and their bodies buried deep into the ground. And these bodies were actually, they have their arms wrapped at the waist and they're long, slender beings. We see these same representations at Göbekli Tepe in some of the pillars, these long, slender beings, hands wrapped at the waist. Bata Valley in Indonesia, many other sites. And so I think this could be one of the references of a visual representation of this lost race. Again, either connected to the Akhenaten, Paracas skull, these long, slender beings, perhaps with elongated skulls, or some tertiary race. But I'm pretty sure we're seeing evidence, again, to suggest that these aren't mythological depictions. They're trying in their best way to describe and commemorate experiences that they had.
1: How many different lost civilizations do you think came to this planet?
9: Lost civilizations? Well, we've probably had many different cultures that we've lost, that we don't even have a record of. The 30 ancient cultures that were kind of revered today across the planet,

0: as Cyclopean architecture. Machu Picchu, Teotihuacan, Pumapunku, all of these megalithic stones that are pushed together without any mortar or filament. You can't even slide a dollar bill between them. You know, it's very possible that we're looking at some form of lost technology even there that points to questions that we can find answers to.
1: Jason, we're going to come back and take phone calls with you next. Jason Martell with us in Ancient Astronauts when we come back.
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15: From ABC News, I'm Dave Packer. The June jobs report showed just 57,000 jobs were added, half of what was expected. ABC's Selena Way.
16: The unemployment rate went down as more people left the labor force. The share of the working age population that's either working or looking for work, that fell to the lowest in 5 years. And economists say it's a bad combination when you have fewer people in the job market as well as fewer people getting jobs. The data also showing that wage gains just simply have not been keeping up with rising prices, something that consumers have been struggling now for quite a while.
15: But those lower employment numbers prompted buying on Wall Street, investors thinking lower employment could lead to an interest rate cut. The daredevil couple who got engaged at the top of the Empire State Building have been released from jail following a brief court appearance. The couple did not enter pleas to multiple felonies, including reckless endangerment and burglary. They're due back in court next month. A person has now been charged for problems plaguing the renovation of the Lincoln Memorial Reflecting Pool in Washington. Three-time U.S. Olympian David Hearn has been indicted on a single count of destruction of property worth over $1,000.
17: President Trump claims
18: they came in with box cutters and they cut it up.
17: Reporters asking U.S. Attorney Jeanine.

0: Shapiro what Hearn allegedly used.
1: Did he have any tools, or was it just his bare hands?
2: Right now, we believe it's his bare hands, both hands.
1: So does that indicate in your belief that it was probably damaged before, or do you believe that he...
2: Oh, he damaged it.
1: Further, but do you believe it had already been damaged before?
2: He damaged the pool.
0: Hearn told ABC News he was biking near the pool when he saw a piece of loose paint in the water and reached out and touched the end. He insists he's no vandal, just a curious, concerned citizen.
3: ABC's Mary Bruce. The extreme heat is not over for some 180 million Americans. More triple-digit feels-like temperatures are on the way Friday. 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
4: 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This product is not intended to diagnose, treat, cure, or prevent any disease.
3: A Florida man is dead following a confrontation in a Walmart parking lot. No charges have been filed, but bystanders watched as the man was shot and killed. ABC's Rhiannon Alley has more.
8: This confrontation over a parking space turning deadly outside a Walmart in Fort Lauderdale, Florida, leaving 62-year-old Bart DeGuglielmo on the ground, dying of a gunshot wound. An eyewitness telling ABC News it all started 5 minutes earlier with the two drivers yelling at each other through open windows.
3: The U.S. Coast Guard has released video of the agency seizing a boat allegedly owned by Brian and Lynette Hooker. The American woman has been missing since April when Hooker claimed she fell overboard and was swept away. ABC's Victor Oquendo has more from Miami.
9: The Coast Guard boarding the sailboat on May 9th, 1 month after Brian says Lynette fell from their dinghy and was swept away by the ocean. The two men, who are not identified, tell the Coast Guard they are taking that boat, the Soulmate, to Fernandina Beach in North Florida.
10: For the owner.
11: Yeah, is he going to meet you there?
10: I don't think so, okay. No.
11: So right now the boat's being seized?
9: While the Hookers are not named in the video, sources told ABC News the boat does belong to them. Last month, Coast Guard divers searched for Lynette in a new area off Elbow Key, near where the boat was previously anchored.
3: Iran's Joint Military Command Thursday warned oil tankers moving through the Strait of Hormuz to use its approved routes or face what it calls a forceful response. Dave Packer, ABC News.
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1: And of course, researcher and author Jason Martell with us. We'll take calls as we talk about the ancient astronauts, and you're aboard on Coast to Coast AM. 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
1: And welcome back, Jason Martell with us. Jason, what do you think of the Hall of Records and what might be there?
4: Well, are we talking about the Hall of Records underneath the paw of the Sphinx?
1: There's the Sphinx, there's Bimini, they're all over the place. But I mean, let's use the Sphinx.
4: There's, you know, a recent episode for the new season of Ancient Aliens where, like, looking at the evidence of some type of Hall of Records is referenced. And Edgar Cayce mentioned it, several others suggesting that there's something underneath the Sphinx. So with all the latest radar that's been taking place, the synthetic aperture radar, and seeing that there's, you know, a clear double spiral structure, these large rectangular rooms stacked, I mean, yes, it's very possible that they've found some type of Hall of Records. You know, and this would bleed into what I was saying earlier, George, in the sense that I think if they found anything, you know, of substantial ancient, you know, origins and cultures, it might have a technological presence as well. And that would probably instantly make it classified.
1: I'm still baffled, Jason, at what happened to them. Where did they all go? Did they just get in spaceships and leave the planet? What happened?
4: In my opinion, George, when I look at some of the nuances of the stories in our history, we have, you know, different gods that are always battling. Sometimes they're connected to each other, you know, through lineage, but but somebody gets exiled, right? And so, you know, with Quetzalcoatl and Kukulcan, you know, you have these stories where essentially it's like a peaceful god, Quetzalcoatl, interested in being given incense and flowers and food. And then that changes, you know, and then Huitzilopochtli comes in and it's all about sacrifice and putting, you know, skulls on poles and demanding blood. That seems to be a negative energy. It's very possible that there are beings that, again, feed off our energy, feed off our biologics. And those maybe are not the best ones in an alliance. I don't know. But there does seem to be another side of that, right? The Anunnaki, you know, ancient gods referenced from around the globe that were on our side, that wanted to help us, that aligned with humanity. So for me, George, what I wonder is, if these ancient gods do come back, are they going to come back to a world with a bunch of space weapons and guns pointed at them? That's not what I want.
1: I don't think anybody wants that, Jason, but it's conceivable.
4: Yeah, I mean, it seems like we've been weaponizing space for quite a while, and we're paying for it. All of us, but we're not told the truth. So yeah, that's a problem. If that's the truth, which I highly believe it is we've been in space for probably 80 years. A technological presence and footprint there that is just completely off planet. So yeah, you know, that part, I would really like to have an unlock to realize that, you know, we're connected to something much larger. So if things continue to progress with SpaceX, go buy some shares, by the way, they just did their IPO, we will be on Mars in our lifetime. And that, I don't see how, you know, they could hide our origins. I've already emailed Elon so many times, maybe he's listening to your show. If you want to send your robots to Mars, send them to Cydonia. Let's do some archaeological expeditions to show that we have off-world origins. That would be a game changer.
1: Let's take some calls for you, Jason. They're lining up. Let's start with Bill, truck driving in Oregon. Welcome to the show. Hi, Bill.
5: Hey, George. Hey, Jason. No, great show. I have a couple of questions, but I'll start with the more superficial one first.
1: All right.
5: I'm a big time Star Wars fan. All right. And, for whatever it's worth, I'm also a Star Trek fan, but, you know, and I realize they're not really science fiction. They're both fantasy, really. But there's something about this movie Solo that has got me, like, really perplexed. Someone on the cast, I believe, is a believer in ancient astronauts. Because if you look at Solo, a Star Wars movie, if you look in the background, especially on Dryden Voss, the villain, on his yacht, you see a lot of Earth-type ancient artifacts. You see, like, the ones I've noticed are, you see, like, a bimbanet atop of a pyramid. A bimbanet, and but the only thing is, it seems to have some sort of technology on the sides. Okay, but it's a gold pyramid, like the top of a pyramid. You see, Kira, they call her Kira, but her character's name is Kira, which would be wife of Ra, okay? She wears a mezuzah, and then sometimes, in some scenes, she's wearing an ancient Celtic fort. You also see, no one can miss the crystal skull. It's in the background. I mean, you're like, come on, man, a crystal skull? And then there's other, those are the ones I've noticed. It seems like there's some I'm forgetting right now, but, you know, there's even some sort of device that looks like a planets in orbit. You know, I can't help but wonder if that's not some sort of representation of observation of, Planet X.
4: Well, I love it, Bill. Oh, go ahead.
5: Go ahead if you want. And then, and my other more serious question is, real quick, and then I'll just get off and listen to you. My other more serious question is, I am almost convinced that at least one of these so-called races that visit from, you know, beyond the planet are clones. they're a clonal life form. And I tell you right now, we blow off too many people that you have these people call in and say they saw a giant UFO moving slowly without sound across the sky, right? And we blow that off. We're like, well, you know, maybe they were on a hallucinogen or something. But I believe that these clonal aliens have the ability to at least telepathically divert our attention. I think they can do that with ease. I think they telepathically do it, and whatever they're really up to goes on right under our nose. But anyways, I'll list it off the air to your response.
1: Your thoughts, Chase?
4: Yeah, well, he's obviously the caller is well informed.
1: Deeply.
4: First comment there is, you know, obviously Star Trek, Star Wars are strongly influenced. You know, even Indiana Jones. I mean, like all of these things that are you know, classic movies, Stargate. But the Star Wars references, I love it. I'll go check the Solo background there for his office. That was awesome, the detail. I would couple that by saying, you know, the Star Trek, I believe it was the second one, they're on planet Nibiru, right? The opening scene is they're on a red planet, and they have to take their ship up out of the water. And what are they doing? They're influencing that culture by showing them a spaceship, breaking the prime directive. But you know what? Hey, man, stuff happens. So I hear you with the references of the ancient astronaut theory, both laced through Star Trek and Star Wars. Now, you also mentioned, you know, the grays. I agree with you. That's probably a genetic experiment. If the Anunnaki, as an example, created us in their image and after their likeness, they could have also created other clone species like the grays that might be monitoring their experiment, looking at us genetically, reproductively, and conveying that back. And you know, we have lots of reports of these silent craft, TR-3B, others. And these abduction scenarios usually always involve a gray, perhaps a praying mantis type looking being, and then some type of either Anunnaki or Nordic are the three main common like players there. So yeah, there's definitely something all spun together with that information.
1: And what amazes me, Jason, is you just jumpstart their technology a million years ahead of us, just a million years of universal time, which is nothing. Can you imagine how far advanced that would be?
4: You know, we've got such gaps in our history, George. There are 10, 25 million year gaps where, let's say, the dinosaurs went extinct. No, maybe they didn't. Maybe they evolved and left or became something else. Dolphins, other species. You know, we really don't know, but there are huge gaps of time in our own planetary history.
1: Next up, Mayette in the city of New York. Hey, Mayette, welcome.
6: Yes, good morning. Such a fabulous program. Jason, I always enjoy you on one of my favorite channels, the History Channel, and even better when I can speak directly to you. I have some comment and some correction. First of all, and Craig Campasso did get it right when he titled his book The Species Almanac of the ETs. I don't know the exact, but we're really talking about species. We're not talking about races, although we've fallen into that. And if you're unsure, see Theodore Allen, two volumes, The Invention of the White Race. I think it's Ignatius, When the Irish Became White, and similar books to how the Italians would treat it. But I want to have basically a three-part question, and George usually makes a note, if you would too, Jason, and I'll listen over the air. First of all, a lot of controversy around the time of the building of the Great Pyramids and the alignment of the heavens. And some of the traditional Egyptologists had some dispute with that. So talk about that. Also about Chris Dunn and his idea of it being a power plant. And lastly, I want to mentioned that Heru of the Horizon is Heru in Akhet, which is not, the Greeks gave it the name of the Sphinx, which is not what ruled the horizon. And he's actually referring to one of the first baby Jesuses, Yeshua, and referring to the sun that even preceded the Jesus story. So if you have my questions, I'll leave it there. But lastly, Thutmose was an Egyptian, one of the pharaohs, a common Egyptian Kemetic African name. So the idea of the Middle East is a current designation that means nothing. It has to do more with a political sense, because Mideast are where in terms of geography. So if you have my questions and concerns and insights, I'll listen over the air. Thank you for bringing Jason to the fore. Thank
1: you. A couple of them, Jason. One, of course, the pyramids built where?
4: Right. Well, I got all three of those. So she was asking about the timeline of the pyramids. And yes, there's evidence with astronomy to show that we can use star charting software to tell you where the stars will be in their exact positions above you. And it turns out that if you roll back to 10,500 BC, again, using modeling software, you see that the Orion constellation is directly mirroring the three Giza pyramids at 10,500 BC. And the Sphinx is directly looking east into the constellation of Leo. Someone created a terrestrial alignment of building these huge monuments to align to a specific marker in time. So that's part one, which is like, wow, you know, they obviously did that for a reason. If the Egyptian culture is 2500 BC, yet the pyramids are aligned to a time marker of 10,500 BC, maybe they're trying to tell us something. Part two, Giza power plant with Chris Dunn. I know Chris Dunn very well.
1: Good guy.
4: We went on tour together our first time in 2003 in Amsterdam, and he showed up walking around, limping around with a broken leg. That guy is a trooper. So much respect to Chris Dunn. And yes, his theories and evidence support the idea of a technological layer, a resonance, a buildup of either static energy, electricity, or some type of energy that was pulsed, used, and harnessed by the pyramid. All of his research supports everything that I promote too about, you know, we're talking about macro technology. The pyramid was probably some type of device, maybe powered by the Ark of the Covenant. There's micro technology too, like the Dendera light bulb, the Baghdad battery. The last comment the caller made too, I think was interesting, is I would just mention that there's a movie, right? That if you haven't seen this and you're listening and you're Christian, because I struggled with this as a Christian watching it, because I was like, wow, there's something here and I'm just not going to deny it. Zeitgeist, the movie called Zeitgeist. If you watch that, you realize that there's a deeper story to the origins of Jesus and many of these other biblical tales of the three kings, a virgin birth. I don't know what the unlock there is, but we have to be open-minded to understand all perspectives. And that movie, yeah, it's pretty revealing.
1: Let's go to first-time caller Julie in Idaho. Julie, thanks. Go ahead.
7: Hi.
1: Hi there.
7: It sure is nice to talk to you, gentlemen. When I tuned in, Jason was talking about Planet X, and that reminded me of an experience I had. It's quite a few years ago, but I've never forgotten. It wasn't dark outside yet. It was evening. The sun had gone down, but the sky wasn't dark. So I'm looking in the west in the direction that the sun had set, and I'm seeing somebody out there eclipsed. It was far too small to be our moon. It was far too big to be any of our planets, and I'm watching an eclipse. And what was the light source for this eclipse, since it would have been between where I was and where the sun was? I've never forgotten. It was... I just can't make any sense of it. Do you have any idea?
4: I mean, I don't know, but I would answer it this way. Obviously, I've been following the topic of Nibiru Planet X for decades, and the idea that there's something there that's being obfuscated and we don't see it, people showing two suns in their imagery. I've never been able to find substantial evidence to suggest that there is a planet in our inner part of the solar system that's being hidden from us. But we've got enough things to say that over the planet, people have seen floating pyramids in the sky, floating cities in the sky. It wouldn't surprise me that some of these things, like a planet, we might be either seeing, I can only guess a few things. Either one, it's that, and we're just not being told the truth. Or two, there could be technologies in play where we're seeing things that could be broadcasted into the air. We're seeing things that could be represented as physical objects through technology. So I don't know the answer other than to say that I've looked into the Planet X topic for a good 20 years, and I have not seen any substantial evidence of it coming into the inner part of the solar system, simply because we have such a large array of amateur astronomers around the world, and that anytime something is near us, they're the ones that see it first and promote it to the larger telescopes. They're always watching. So if something's near us, you know, we would know about it.
1: Of course, this 3,600-year elliptical orbit is a long, long way. Jason, we'll come back in a moment with you and take final calls right here on Coast to Coast AM.
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4: Hi, this is Ariel from San Diego, California. 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
1: Makes a great Christmas gift. 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
1: And welcome back. Jason Martell with us. Jason, our friend Giorgio Tsoukalos took Eric's death pretty tough, didn't he?
8: Well, just like, you know, Zachariah was my mentor.
1: Yeah.
8: Eric Von Daniken was...
1: was his.
8: Was Giorgio's, but more, much, much more than that. They were very, very close friends. And so, yes, it was, you know, it was a very emotional time for Giorgio. You know, we were on tour, and he would, you know, we'd be in front of an audience of 1,000-plus people, and he would say, you know, can you please send some healing vibes to Eric? And I'm telling you, some of that stuff helped. But, you know, it was his time. So, yeah.
1: It was one of a kind, too, wasn't he?
8: He was. And as I mentioned, on ancientastronauts.com, there's a behind-the-scenes section where I've got about 20 years of photos. You're littered through several different photos from me being on your show, you know, the TV show, out in the desert, right? But you also gave a Lifetime Achievement Award to Eric Von Daniken.
1: Yeah.
8: And that's... you know, that's a classic photo forever of being able to remember those times.
1: Let's go east of the Rockies. James in Florida. James, take it away.
9: Oh, how are you, George?
1: Good.
9: I love your show, Ancient Aliens. You're always on there. I love you. I've been following you since the long time. All right. I have one question or two questions. One, the Anunnaki, what was their whole purpose of coming to Earth?
1: All right, let's go. We'll go one at a time on that. We'll come back to you in a minute, James. Go for that one, Jason.
8: Sure. The Anunnaki's purpose, as they explained it, was they came here to mine gold to fix their planet's dwindling atmosphere. Upon finding large veins of gold in southern Africa, the toil to get it out, they decided to create a slave race, a genetically engineered race using the hominid that was here and putting their genetic marker on it and creating us to do the mining of the gold for them.
1: Yeah, they didn't want to do it themselves, so they created us.
8: Question number one.
1: Were they our gods, Jason?
8: I mean, in the sense that they created us in their image and after their likeness, we inherited their emotional states of anger and love. You know, even the Bible talks about right after the flood, the gods came down, and what happens? They smell man cooking meat. That smell brings them to them, and they realize that there is a connection between the gods and humanity, and that the gods need us.
1: What's your second question, James?
9: My second question is, okay, the Anunnaki, there were two brothers, okay? They had differences, right? And I think that to this day, we're in a situation where we have a false, like Noah with the big flood and stuff. I think that when the other brother realized his brother wasn't, you know, kaput, and he ended up flooding the earth, do you think that's possible?
8: Yes, from the Sumerian perspective, you know, and through the lens of Zachariah Sitchin's research, we can see it playing out that the Anunnaki are basically in their spaceship over the earth watching the flood demolish the earth, and they feel anxiety. They feel compassion. Oh my God, did we make the right decision? maybe not. And so that's when they come down and survey and realize, smelling the meat being cooked, that they do need man and that there is value in a relationship with us beyond just being slaves to them.
1: What made them leave, Jason?
8: I have no idea, George. Honestly, I have no idea why they left. The only answer I can give you is the one I related to earlier, is that there's good and bad. And it might be that the race or the species, to the caller earlier, to this, the species that are in charge of this planet, they are not the ones that the ancient people had, you know, a connection with. Those ancient gods aren't here. And maybe it's because they were exiled by, you know, the species that's in charge now. And maybe again, in the future or in our lifetime, we'll see these wars in the heavens.
1: Go to Nevada City, California. Eric's with us. Hello, Eric. Go ahead.
10: How are you doing, George?
1: Good.
10: I'm going to kind of need your help with this statement. You had a guy on a while back that was talking about the Nemesis.
1: Yes.
10: And about 6, maybe 10 years ago, we were coming home. It was a summer night. It was about 45 minutes to an hour before dark, and the sun was definitely heading down in the west. And we were coming up the river grade, and the elderly lady who lives on my property, I think she was about 76 at the time, asked me a question. Eric, why is there two suns? And I thought, that's kind of weird. And, you know, the river grade's crooked, so all I could do was look over my shoulder maybe a half a dozen times as I had a chance, you know, going up the grade and keep driving. And sure enough, there was a second sun of a sort. It was brown, was about half the size of the sun, and it was off to the southwest, just like that guy who talks about the Nemesis planet had talked about 2 years before. And that came right back to my memory. I thought, oh, man, I really wish I had a way of taking a picture of this thing, but I don't even have a cell phone, so. But isn't Nibiru supposed to be circling the Nemesis star?
8: I can give you some clarity there. The research you're talking about is, you know, a gentleman that put forth the idea of a Nemesis star. And I'm feeling familiar with his research. It's Dr. Richard Mueller, and he's out of Berkeley. And basically what he suggested is that there's another, which we can confirm, there's another asteroid belt billions of miles beyond Pluto called the Oort cloud, and that this Nemesis planet periodically over millions of years has such elongated orbit that it passes through this Oort cloud and dislodges debris and brings it towards the inner part of the solar system. So the dinosaur extinction, some of the planetary debris that we see on the moon, Mars, our planet, it could have been dislodged debris by this Nemesis planet going through the Oort cloud. Now, obviously, that ties in very close. This is modern research, or cloud, planet Nemesis, in the same idea of a planet X, a long elliptical planet on a 3,600-year orbit that extends well beyond the inner part of the solar system out into space. And why would it loop back? Why would it be on an elongated orbit? Because it's probably traveling around our second sun. And Nemesis was another idea in theory to say that we most likely have a second sun, but it's a failed star, right? It's no longer a dark star. So Nemesis was more the idea of this star or a planet, but most likely it could be the idea of us having a second sun. And that orbital path could also have a reason to explain why there's a planet X, right? It's looping around two suns, not just one.
1: And that guest, Eric, was Marshall Masters at the time, by the way. You know him, Jason? Very good.
8: Talk. Do I know Nancy, leader of Zeta Talk? Do I know Marshall Masters? Do I know Mark Hazelwood? Am I ringing some bells from the past?
1: Yes, you are.
8: Okay.
1: Terry, yeah,
8: all,
1: Dallas,
8: been there, all been there and done that. You and again, it. No planet X in the inner solar system as of yet.
1: Terry, go ahead. Terry in Dallas.
11: Oh, hello. Can you hear me?
1: Yep.
8: Yes, hello.
11: Oh, okay. Thank you, George and Jason. It's an honor to get to talk to you.
1: Sure thing.
11: I have a couple of comments to make really quick and a question for you. You mentioned something about, you know, if there was ancient UFOs, where are they? Bob Lazar made a comment that when he was working at S4, that there was some of those spacecraft that was in there that he was told was dug up on an archaeology dig. And if that's so, that means they had to be thousands of years old. And, you know, I think that's very important, if that's true, that they should be sharing a lot more of this with the public. Real quick on the pyramids, the three pyramids at Giza, the ones that's perfect made, the tallest one has part of the cap on it, or part of the outside covering. And could that actually be the backup where there was a major flood, whether it's Noah's flood or a different flood, that was the water level? Because, and that's what eroded the rest of it. There was also a researcher that said that he found documentation that when they first explored the pyramids, that there was salt all over the walls. He thought they had used salt water to help preserve it, but he said that didn't make any sense. Could that also back up that was salt water from the ocean, and after 20,000 years, it all dried up?
1: It's conceivable, nice. Jason.
8: Yeah, no, great stuff. First point there with Lazar and S4, you know, that's why we have these hangars embedded into a mountainside that you can't see, and they fold open and the discs come out. Again, not alien technology, not interested in the biologics, more likely military application, nuclear deployment system, right? So they're viewing it through that lens. That's why it's being, you know, so classified. I think it's because of, you know, the military technological angle. The second thing you mentioned with the pyramids, yes, fascinating. The top of the pyramids were most likely covered in mica at some point. They were perfectly sealed all the way down, you know, so somehow like an encapsulated, if you want to think about a hall of records, the pyramids themselves could have been super resistant to things like a global flood. Now, we know that the Sphinx, the inner walls of the Sphinx, shows massive erosion. And this was probably done, again, 11,000 years ago, but Dr. Robert Schock and others have shown that there's been massive inundation of water on the inner walls of the Sphinx. And that happened again, last time there was rain like that, 11,000 years ago. So it doesn't surprise me that they would find evidence of salt water. It could very well be that there was a global flood and the pyramids were essentially a hall of records protecting the wealth of the planet.
1: Next up, Cornelius is with us in Louisiana. Welcome. Hello there, Mr. White.
12: Hey there, George and Jason. Boy, it's been a great show. I love Bill and Mayette and all the rest of the callers. Jason, I saw you and George on Ancient Aliens, and I really enjoyed y'all on there.
8: Thank you.
12: I was telling Donna, the call screener, I come from a biblical background, and you said you're a Christian, and I believe God made us from Adam and Eve, that the Anunnaki and all these other things, they didn't make us, but God made us. And I was, my question for you, I look at the Bible. I saw Jacob seeing angels going up and down the ladder. I see the cloud by day and the fire by night when the Israelites were escaping the Egyptians. Ezekiel saw a wheel within a wheel. So, and they've got carved paintings and all like that throughout ancient history where they saw something up there in the sky. So my question for you, and maybe even George, if these gods or aliens or angels came down, would you worship them, or would you? I would question them myself and say, are you, you know, for Jesus or against Jesus? Because Jesus is supposed to be the way, the life, and the truth. And if they say, oh, no, we're the gods that made you. And so that's my question for you. Thank you, George, and God bless America.
1: Sure. Thanks, Cornelius. Go ahead,
8: thank
1: James.
8: You, sir. Well, right. I understand. You know, there's a very passionate topic here between science and religion. And again, the stories that we have in the King James Version in English, there's versions of this in Hebrew, in the Old Testament. There's versions of these same stories in Akkadian and other Semitic languages, all the way back to Sumerian in cuneiform script. So for me, trying to be like non-passionate from the religious lens, I see a track record of information that's spread across many cultures pretty much saying the same thing, that the gods came down from the sky, not necessarily from heaven, but they came down from the skies. So when we get into the nuances of who was Jesus, where does he come? This is the only answer I can give, and it's a hypothetical one. Again, I want to uphold the biblical veracity. I have no intention of questioning it, but I also want to be open-minded. So here's the thing I would throw out there. Let's say Jesus hypothetically was an Anunnaki. He came here when he was 21. He is here, he is killed, and he says, I will resurrect and I will come back. Now let's say

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1: 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Winners are responsible for any taxes related to prizes. 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All prizes must be picked up by winner within 2 weeks of when the prize is won during regular business hours, Monday through Friday, 8:30 a.m. to 5 p.m., excluding holidays, at 3620 Sacramento Street, Suite 204, San Luis Obispo, California. All decisions, regardless of the circumstances, are final by the employees of the AGM Radio Group.
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0: I'm Dave Packer. A dangerous and potentially deadly heat wave has settled over half the country. In Pennsylvania, officials say more than 100 people suffered from heat-related medical episodes as they attended the Union Pacific Big Boy No. 4014 train at the Reading Blue Mountain Railroad Outer Station. The Big Boy is the largest operating steam locomotive in the world, and it's been on tour for America's 250th. ABC's Gray Hall has more.
1: We've learned that so far, 35 people were treated. This includes a 7-year-old, and one person went into cardiac arrest. A number of emergency crews responding to this scene there. A huge crowd showing up to see that train at the Reading Outer Station in Muhlenberg Township, Berkeley.
0: ABC meteorologist Melissa Griffin with the holiday forecast.
2: Saturday, 4th of July, a little less humidity, but the heat index still topping 100 degrees here in the Northeast. Finally, by Sunday, we'll start to feel that relief. But then we also have to watch the storm threat because there's two dangers this holiday weekend, the heat and the storms.
0: As for Friday, we're dealing with the same heat, feeling nearly 110 degrees up and down the I-95 corridor all the way down to the Gulf Coast. Months after the FBI raided Georgia's Fulton County election office and seized hundreds of boxes of 2020 ballots, the agency is surging resources into the state. ABC's Olivia Rubin.
3: Priority investigation. That is how the FBI is describing its ongoing investigation into the 2020 election in Georgia, according to a source and an internal FBI memo I reviewed. According to that memo, the FBI is surging 260 FBI personnel, including intelligence analysts from around the country, to help with this effort.
0: A review of his financial report shows that across President Trump's first year back in the White House, his investment advisors made more than 21,000 security trades, amassing sizable holdings in companies that are directly involved in deals tied to his administration. You're listening to ABC.

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2: Story of survival. 8 days after two earthquakes in Venezuela, rescuers pulled a 43-year-old security guard out alive from the rubble of a building. He was in a basement and able to stay alive thanks to a pocket of air in his workstation. Los Angeles County Deputy Chief Chris Allender heads one of the rescue teams.
3: All of our building engineers got together. We started working the problem. They created a safety plan to keep the victim safe and the rescuers safe. It took 5 days and a lot of effort.
2: A nun walking to Mass at a church in McAllen, Texas, was arrested as immigration officials increase arrests. Sister Amagulda, a Nigerian national and registered nurse at South Texas System, she's been since released from custody. ABC's Jay O'Brien has more.
4: Congresswoman Monica De La Cruz, a Republican who represents that area of Texas, and she posted, I'm going to read from it directly, quote, "Our immigration enforcement should target violent criminals. A Catholic nun on her way to church is not a threat to our community." When it comes to Sister Ubwaja, we should point out, we do know, based on some details that the diocese gave us, that she's been in the U.S. for at least 10 years. We do not know one way or the other her immigration status.
2: California has marked May 17th officially as Bruce Lee Day. Lee was born in San Francisco but spent his childhood in Hong Kong. He returned to the Bay Area on May 17th in 1959 and uses martial arts training to find success in Hollywood in the 1960s. Dave Packer, ABC News.
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1: A great rendition by the late Whitney Houston. Fantastic. And 250 years on Saturday, still the greatest country in the world, no matter what. It's the best. I'm glad I'm here, and I'm glad I served in the Navy for 9 years, and we'll talk a little bit more about that during Open Lines tomorrow night on Coast to Coast. In a moment, Kimberly Meredith joins us, the psychic medium, the medical intuitive. Her book is called Awakening to the Fifth Dimension, Discovering the Soul's Path to Healing. Later in the program, she'll even do some readings for you, psychically or mediumship. All that coming up in a moment on Coast to Coast AM.
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1: And welcome back. George Norrie with you. Kimberly Meredith back with us, medical intuitive and medium, following two near-death experiences, which we'll talk with her about in a moment. Kimberly was blessed with gifts from the Holy Spirit. She channels messages through her eyes blinking codes as a tool of communication from God. Kimberly loves communicating with those on the other side to bring messages to all who need comfort and insight. Kimberly, welcome back.
6: Hi. Thank you for having me. Happy UFO Day. And I'm so grateful to be with you, George. Thank you.
1: Looking forward to this. I remember the first time I met you and you were doing your eye blinking situation. And I didn't know what you did with the blinking. And I'm saying to Tom, is there something wrong with her? What's she doing? She's blinking like crazy. And he said, George, she does that. That's part of her tool of communication. Tell us a little bit about that, Kimberly.
6: Yeah, so that is the way that I communicate with the afterlife and with God and the angels. And I've been doing it since I was a baby. And it's how I scan and remote view even. And I pushed it away as a kid because I had a parental figure that didn't like it. And then, lo and behold, after my second near-death experience, they started activating again and communicating even bigger than ever. And I became a full-blown trans-channel. And now not only do I blink and scan, I also hear messages that communicate through whisper through the left ear.
1: You are called a celebrity medical intuitive. How did that start for you?
6: I have no idea how the celebrity came in there, but I think because I started getting noticed by a lot of scientific research institutes. I started doing the scanning and finding root cause where MRIs or CAT scans and different types of medical devices were not picking up tumors and cancers where my scanning abilities were. And then I also am a healer. I have scalar energy that they found out was emitting through my hands. And I did that as a kid also. I would do lots of healing when I was small. And now I do emit energy frequency through my hands, and I rapidly dissolve energy off of people.
1: We'll talk about your healing abilities in a moment, but okay. Where do you think you got that gift?
6: You know, I think that inherently I got the gift from my shaman great-grandmother. She was a psychic medium and healer in Italy on my mother's side. And also I think that probably got some of this, you know, from just my genetic abilities from God, and then actually got upgraded by something we're going to talk about a little bit later.
1: You've had two after-death experiences. When and where and what happened?
6: I had it, right out on the street. I was hit by a car on foot.
1: Oh, wow.
6: Yeah. And it was, really, really, really horrific. And I was rushed to the hospital, and I flatlined, and I was on the other side for 4.5 minutes. And I encountered the omnipresent. I call the omnipresent the Holy Spirit. And I felt a huge amount of light just go like right through my eyes, and like a ball, it felt like a thump go through my chest. And I did see my great grandmother come to me then. And I did see, I know people say they see Jesus, but I did see a figure like Jesus come at me, and a lot of orbs around my body. And it just happened so rapidly and so fast. I was above myself looking down, and I saw and heard a lot of nurses. And then I came back into my body. And when I came back into my body, I did not speak for several weeks. I just was sort of like laying there, and my legs were shaking, and I was sort of having, I guess they were saying they were seizures, but I never felt like they were seizures. I felt like it was the Holy Spirit.
1: Were you alert, or were you in a coma state?
6: I was alert, but not fully. I was like in and out. But I felt completely alert. But they were doing a lot of injections in me, thinners in me. I had a lot of problems going on with kidneys and all kinds of things happening to me, and hooked up to everything possible. But what I'm trying to communicate is that I knew inside of myself, even though I couldn't talk, that something had happened to me. I didn't know I had had a near-death experience, but I knew that I was never going to be the same, and that I had experienced God. I experienced the Holy Spirit. I knew I had experienced something that I could not explain because it wasn't me anymore. And at the time, I knew I couldn't feel my legs. I couldn't, you know, walk, and I was definitely going through this big transition that was happening, which was a whole new world for me. Yeah, so I wasn't released from the hospital for 3 months.
1: Did the medical professionals think they were going to lose you?
6: Oh, yes, definitely.
1: Wow.
6: Yeah, and I did lose an organ. And I did lose my life. I lost my life that I had before, and I had to start recuperating there. I was there for many months, you know, in rehab. And then by the time I came home, I was trying to still recuperate and figure it all out. And then about a year later, my eyes, one day I was sitting on the couch and all of a sudden they started blinking. And I said to myself, this is strange. This is the way they blinked when I was a child. And then I was still in the collar. I had the collar on. I was still drinking out of a straw and I wasn't eating. And then all of a sudden, I was hearing whispers in my ear, and they were of the angels and the spirits. And I heard them say, throw your medicine in the toilet. And this was the medication that I was supposed to take to stay alive.
1: Oh, my God. I would have kept the medicine and done both. What did you do?
6: Well, I wasn't getting pain free from the medicine, and I was still not getting 100% better. I was still in the wheelchair, and I was suffering. I was greatly suffering a lot of pain from this horrible near-death experiences, and I was not looking good. But I was all of a sudden communicating with the afterlife, and so I kept hearing this whisper over and over again. And at the time I was living with my partner, fiance, and of course he didn't understand any of this, but I kept hearing this whisper and angels coming to me, and they were whispering. Now I know they were the angels, and they kept saying, throw your medicine away, throw your medicine away. And one day I got up and I threw it in the toilet and I flushed it away.
1: No names mentioned, but do I know the fiance?
6: No, you don't know him. He's been gone quite a while now.
1: Well, it's not who I thought then. Okay.
6: No, he's been gone quite
1: right.
6: a while.
1: So this was your after-death experience, number one. What about number two?
6: Number two was finally when I started to get a bit stronger, I started doing healing on myself. And I learned to do Reiki, but I wasn't that strong. I was still about 100, maybe 105 pounds, and still, you know, getting better, but not completely better. I decided to take my dog out for a walk, and I probably shouldn't have done that on my own because I wasn't 100% better. And my dog was an 83-pound American Bulldog.
1: All right, and how long was this after the first episode?
6: About a year.
1: A year, okay.
6: Yeah, and I wasn't that strong. And he thought this lawnmower guy, he was like a you know, really nice man out in front that was cleaning up the leaves, and he had a blower, was going to hurt me. And he lunged at us, and he lunged at him. And when he went to lunge at him, he accidentally flipped me into the street.
1: Oh, jeez.
6: And when he flipped me into the street, I fell on the back of my head. And when I fell on the back of my head into the middle of the street, I cracked my head open right where I had hit my head in the original hit.
1: And this is only a year after the first experience.
6: About a year. Yeah, about a year.
1: Oh,
6: and
1: my
6: some
1: God.
6: And that hit was what did it. And that was really, really, really, really bad.
1: Did that one knock you out?
6: It not only knocked me out, but my dog came after me and laid across my body. I don't remember everything, but I do remember him licking my face, but the cars were coming. The neighbor came running out, and my head was hemorrhaging, and I had a subdermal hematoma. And I remember, so that was really bad, and I lost my dog.
1: What do you mean you lost your dog? What happened to him?
6: He passed away.
1: Like right away?
6: Yes.
1: Almost like in shock?
6: Yeah, from the accident, after the accident.
1: He missed you that much.
6: Yeah. Yeah. And also,
1: wow.
6: After that accident, I was blown up wide open from the accident. My abilities blew open completely.
1: These abilities that were created after the near-death experiences, who do you think brought them to you?
6: I feel like with any psychic or medium that's fully open, I feel, or people that are open to their experience, some people are born with abilities and they can push them down. I feel like I was born with the abilities, and I kind of always pushed them down because I had a parental figure that was afraid of them. And then it was just meant to happen. So after the second NDE and the loss of my dog, and then losing my partner, and then having to awaken to the gift, I was just ready to surrender to who I really am. And once I surrendered to who I really was and always have been, then they all decided, the guides and the group, the raw group I work with, and every guide that I work with decided to just have me open up fully like a telephone pole.
1: Were you ready to give up, or were you fighting to stay alive?
6: I was fighting. Well, that's interesting you say that, because at one point I wanted to leave because I was depressed and sad. And then there was the other part of me where I remembered my dog, who I had rescued about not very long before I had the accident, which I was supposed to go get a small little dog. But when I went down to rescue him, I got a big dog, and he was a fighter dog. And I remembered how fearless he was. So there was a part of me inside that wanted to stay alive. And so I am sure glad that I did. Because now I'm very useful. I'm useful to the spirits. I'm useful to God and helping people. And I feel that it was good that I did not give up. But there was, you're right, there was a part of me that did not want to stay here.
1: Do you think your two after-death experiences, Kimberly, are what contributed to your mediumship and your medical intuitiveness?
6: Yes, I do feel that right now. Absolutely. The two near-death experiences opened up my 100% the abilities that I have now. But I was born with the abilities, but I don't think that they would have opened up the way they have opened up right now if I hadn't had the near-death experiences.
1: And only 10 years ago, you had a contactee experience, didn't you?
6: Yes, I did.
1: Which you stayed quiet about, because I've known you well over that.
6: Yes, I have.
1: What was your reasoning for coming forward with that now?
6: I didn't want to come forward for a few reasons. I'd mentioned my story to a couple spiritual people in the community, and they had said, maybe it's not a good idea because, you're a prominent healer and a spiritual speaker and, different reasons. And then I thought, being a contactee is kind of, it can be scary and it can be uncomfortable. And to talk about it has a very interesting feeling to it. But in my situation, there were five other people with me, and they were all attending an event. We were all together when it happened. And every one of them has not wanted to talk about it either. And I always wanted to stay respectful to them also. But now, since things are coming out more and more, it's coming out to be a more comfortable situation to talk about it, I feel like it helps people to feel more comfortable, especially now that the groups that I teach in, because I teach telepathy skills because I am telepathic, I teach remote viewing, and I teach mediumship development. And in my contactee experience, I felt like it's just now the time to talk about it because it's real. It's real and it's truthful and it needs to come out.
1: Was it a one-time contactee experience or is it still continuing?
6: It happened one time. It happened one time. And if you want me to tell you about it, I can tell you about it.
1: I'll have you do that after the break. But they did not hurt you or anything, did they?
6: I had physical contact, yes. I had physical contact.
1: All right, we'll take that. We'll come back and talk about that in a moment. Kimberly Meredith with us, our medical intuitive and medium. We'll be back with more in a moment on Coast to Coast AM.
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6: We have a great story from someone who's helped themselves to heal by using the botanical known as Carnivora. And we have a guest right now. Her name is Joni Nichols. This is quite a story.
7: Yes, it is. And Robert, my adventure started about 7 years ago. I was a mess. I had numerous infections. My hair was falling out all over the furniture. Mm-hmm. One of the scariest things was that my legs were swelling up out of control. It came to a head. Within 24 hours, I had gone into a coma.
6: Holy moly.
7: Mom and Dad decided to get me Carnivora's six-week program.
6: And at what point that you started this series did you notice, hey, something might be getting better?
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6: It's like you said that within about 6 weeks, your legs were no longer swelling?
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6: 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Joni, thanks for being with us. 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
7: Great.
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1: And welcome back, George Norrie, along with Kimberly Meredith. Kimberly, let's talk about this 10-year-old contactee experience. Where were you when it first started?
11: I was at a spiritual event we were doing on Sundays, being held by a very nice lady. And there were five people there. One was a good friend of mine that I've known for years. She's a respiratory therapist, because I think you know that I used to work in healthcare before I've had my awakening. And her husband were there. And we were gathered and getting flowers and food together. We were having a event where I do my readings and my healings. And so we were all getting together. Mm-hmm. And this, I can't disclose a person's name. I hope that's okay.
1: That's fine.
11: Okay, thank you. This man, spiritual man in the community, he was coming to it, and he brought this humanoid to it, and they came, and when they came in, they were sitting on the couch. The humanoid was dressed in camouflage clothing, and
1: looked human.
11: The humanoid.
1: Did the humanoid look human?
11: He is 7'2".
1: That's pretty tall.
11: The other man that was with him is 6'2". And I didn't think anything of it. Okay, I was ignorant to any of this stuff going on, so I just don't know. And we were all like getting cookies together and flowers and things, and they were on the couch, and they were talking very loudly, and the humanoid was just, you know, very boisterous and large and talking loud. And he was saying stuff like, I'm in the military, and I had two to three near-death experiences, and on and on and on. And then all of a sudden, he turned around and he said, Kimberly, I want to talk to you. And I looked over at him, and it happened very fast. And he said, here, let me show you something. And he put his hand out to me, and I said, what? And he goes, I want to ask you something, but come here. And he put his hand out for me to touch his hand. So I touched his hand. And when he went to touch my hand, an electrifying shock went through my palm and straight into my heart. And I went back, and this other friend of mine went behind me, and my girlfriend, the respiratory therapist, screamed, leave her alone. And when I looked up at him, his eyes morphed, and they were pink.
1: Jeez.
11: And then it happened really, really, really fast. And then I looked up at him and I said, let me go. And he was like staring at me. And I said, I don't know why I said this, but I go, I'm with God, leave. And then he just dropped my hand.
1: Was he hurting you at the time?
11: The shock in my heart felt like I was having a heart attack. So I'm just going to finish the story. It was just so crazy. Okay, so the shock was hurting. His eyes were morphing. My friend behind me saw his eyes. They were pink. And then the shock was really bad. So when I go, I'm with God, he dropped my hand. He let go of my hand. Then he looked over at the person who I thought was a friend who brought him. And then they go, let's go. So they walk out the door. I remember he had to duck down to get out of the door. So he must have been over 7 foot something, because the door is 7 foot, I don't know what. Right. But he had to duck down to get out, and they left. Then I remember my friend said I had a seizure. So I went back like that, and my heart was like, sorry if I'm like talking funny right now, but when I remember it, it makes me shake.
1: That's right.
11: But my heart was like shake. I was like a lot of pain in my heart, like really bad. Like somebody like takes, I don't know if you ever had like a zapper, but like, I don't know if you were to explain it, like somebody zapped you. So it was like a zap. And then my friend, my respiratory therapist friend, She said, "Oh my God." I said, "What?" She goes, whatever it is, it froze me. I couldn't get to you. So my other friend, he said, "This is something crazy. Was that an ET? What was that?" And I said, "I don't know. The eyes were a color." So then an hour later, we're all trying to figure out what's going on. I was crying. Everything was a mess. We canceled the event. An hour later, there's a knock at the door. And the spiritual man, I can't say who he is, he comes back and he comes to the door. And I said, "What are you doing here?" And he said, "I have to tell you, he's not going to come back. They're going to leave you alone." I said, "Leave me alone? What are you talking about? Who is it?
1: Who are these people?" Right.
11: Yes. I said, "Who is this? What are they doing to me? Why are they coming here to hurt me? Why did he do that to my heart? What did they do to my heart?" And he said, "They're not going to come to bother you anymore, Kimberly. It's a tall." I said, "What's a tall?" And he says, "It's a tall. And they're not going to hurt you. They got the information they wanted, and they're not going to come back anymore." And I said, "Okay." And then I said, "Where do they live?" And he says, "They're in Los Angeles at a hotel, at some hotels."
1: Did you know at this point that they were humanoids, ETs?
11: No, I don't know anything about what talls meant or humanoids or ETs. The only thing is the other friend of mine in my apartment that grabbed me from behind, who caught me, he said, "I think this is an extraterrestrial."
1: Right, but other than the height.
11: Because he saw the pink eyes.
1: Other than the pink eyes and the height, did they look human?
11: He did when he came in with the clothes and everything, but when he started talking loud, and then when he looked at me straight in the face when he zapped me, he did not look human at that point with the pink eyes. No, he did not look at that time. But then he shifted back when he left, and then for me to say I am with God, and then he left.
1: What did they want with you?
11: Well, when he came back, the other man. And he said, "They're going to leave you alone." Okay, so after that, I said, "Why?" He says, "They got your information." And then he left. Then for days, I couldn't get my heart feeling like me. It felt like my heart felt like I had a heart attack. So I felt like I couldn't get my oxygen back. It didn't feel like...
1: Were you in afibrillation?
11: Yeah, it just felt like something had happened to my heart. Like I had like some kind of, you know, I had a shock go through my heart.
1: Oh, sure.
11: So my friend stayed with me for 3 days and I drank fluids and we didn't look back then. There wasn't anything to look like. I didn't know what to do. So I just like sat around. I watched TV shows. I watched Jim Carrey. I tried to laugh. I just did, you know, things like that. And
1: I hope you listen to us, right?
11: I wasn't listening to you yet. But then an interesting thing happened. My friend kept saying, "Are you afraid if I go home? Are you afraid they're going to come?" And I kept asking my guides. My guides blinking, right? Yes, no, yes, no. And my guides said, "No, I wasn't afraid." And my guides kept telling me, "I'm not to be afraid." And it's a very interesting thing. I had chills going through my body. And I said, "Am I afraid?" And they kept saying, "No." And I kept saying, "Are they going to hurt me?" And they said, "No." And I said, "Is it because I said I am with God?" And they kept saying, "Yes." And the interesting thing is that it did feel like a heart attack, but it did feel like sort of like a bond. And 9 years later, I have to say, I don't want to sound strange with you, George, or anything. Like, I don't want you to feel, but I feel like I have a bond with this experience and this humanoid. And like, I feel like there's some sort of connection between us. And it feels like I don't know. It was like not bad. It felt like it was sort of a, I don't, it feels interesting still. It's like a...
1: Was it like a relationship?
11: Yes. It was sort of like a heart chakra connection, and that he wasn't going to come back and ever hurt or doing like another, like when you first came on and you said, did they come back again? And he has not come back again. No.
1: Do you want them to?
11: No, no, no, no, no. But I wanted, they wanted, not before, but now for me to talk about it. When I have asked before, should I talk about it? My right eyes would say no. When I ask now to talk about it, they say yes.
1: Did they ever talk about how they got here?
11: How they got where?
1: Here, the planet Earth.
11: Oh. You're making me laugh. How they got to the planet Earth? I haven't asked. No one's asked them through me. Yeah, no one's asked me.
1: This spiritual advisor who was with them, he was human though, right?
11: Absolutely. They're using him. Yes, they're using him as an advisor. You're absolutely correct.
1: So he must know how they got here.
11: Absolutely. And I asked them not to ever contact me again.
1: Well, I thought you thought you had a good experience with them.
11: I don't want them to do another contact like that with my zapping in my heart. No. No, I don't want to do that.
1: What if that's over with and they don't have to do that anymore?
11: No, I set a clear boundary. Yeah, I said I am with God.
1: Did that scare them?
11: When I was in that experience where he wouldn't let go of my hand and he was doing the thing with the eyes back forth pink and he was scanning me, he let me go right away when I said that.
1: The minute he heard the word God, he dropped you, basically.
11: I said it like this, I am with God, and he dropped me.
1: What made you say that?
11: I don't know. I don't know. They just said that through me.
1: Did you think at any time they were going to hurt you?
11: I didn't think hurt, but the process of what he was doing, the scanning, was painful for me. It was painful in my heart.
1: Do you think they enhanced your abilities or not?
11: Yes. Yes.
1: Did you feel that afterwards?
11: Not right after. Not right after, no.
1: But you can tell a difference now.
11: I can.
1: In what ways?
11: Well, I always was telepathic before, but now I feel it's advanced, and they're communicating more with the Elohim and the Ra group with me, because they have it on a mission with the Ra group, and they have it on a mission with the next 10 years. And they're communicating a disclosure they keep talking about to me in my left ear of coming about with certain numbers and codes.
1: You've been tested by scientists, haven't you?
11: Yes.
1: And you've passed with flying colors?
11: I would say I passed, but some of it bores me because they want to talk about other things besides some of the testing that they did.
1: What do you mean?
11: I mean, some of the places that, I'm not saying anything like I didn't like the places I went, and I do enjoy the places that I went to, but some of the things I think I'm ready to do other types of tests, you know, other things if I was to do. I think the medical testing went as far as it could go. I think there's other things that I could do that would be more of search and research, like telepathic skills and remote viewing tests that I have not been tested upon.
1: What did the scientists basically say about your abilities?
11: They said it was wonderful. I mean, I did all the blind testing with the medical intuitive and the healing abilities with dissolving matter and dissolving tissues and tumors and all that type of stuff. And that stuff the extraterrestrials and the humanoids love to do. And they want us to all advance and learn things like that. That's the stuff that they love. And maybe that's why they wanted to do some scanning in me.
1: And this was done at the Institute of Noetic Sciences, founded by the Apollo astronaut, the late Edgar Mitchell.
11: That's right, Edgar Mitchell.
1: He was a good guy, dear friend of ours.
11: Oh, that's nice. I didn't get to meet him in person because he crossed over already, but I felt his energy when I was over there.
1: You would have liked him. Now, we're going to take calls next hour with you, Kimberly. And if people want readings, do they ask you a question? What do you want?
11: They can just ask one question and I can go from there.
1: One question from there, folks, since you'll run with it. She's a medium, deals with the other side, and she's an intuitive. We'll be back in a moment with Kimberly Meredith and your calls on Coast to Coast AM.
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0: I'm Dave Packer. The June jobs report showed just 57,000 jobs were added, half of what was expected. ABC's Selena Way.
1: The unemployment rate went down as more people left the labor force. The share of the working age population that's either working or looking for work, that fell to the lowest in 5 years. And economists say it's a bad combination when you have fewer people in the job market as well as fewer people getting jobs. The data also showing that wage gains just simply have not been keeping up with rising prices, something that consumers have been struggling now for quite a while.
0: But those lower employment numbers prompted buying on Wall Street, investors thinking lower employment could lead to an interest rate cut. The daredevil couple who got engaged at the top of the Empire State Building have been released from jail following a brief court appearance. The couple did not enter pleas to multiple felonies, including reckless endangerment and burglary. They're due back in court next month. A person has now been charged for problems plaguing the renovation of the Lincoln Memorial Reflecting Pool in Washington. Three-time U.S. Olympian David Hearn has been indicted on a single count of destruction of property worth over $1,000.
2: President Trump claims
3: they came in with box cutters and they cut it up.
2: Reporters asking U.S. Attorney Jeanine Pirro what Hearn allegedly used.
4: Did he have any tools or was it just his bare hands?
5: Right now, we believe it's his bare hands, both hands.
4: So does that indicate in your belief that it was probably damaged before, or do you believe that he...
5: Oh, he damaged it.
4: Further, but do you believe it had already been damaged before?
5: He damaged the pool.
2: Hearn told ABC News he was biking near the pool when he saw a piece of loose paint in the water and reached out and touched the end. He insists he's no vandal, just a curious, concerned citizen.
0: ABC's Mary Bruce. The extreme heat is not over for some 180 million Americans. More triple-digit feels-like temperatures are on the way Friday. 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
1: A Florida man is dead following a confrontation in a Walmart parking lot. No charges have been filed, but bystanders watched as the man was shot and killed. ABC's Rhiannon Alley has more.
2: This confrontation over a parking space turning deadly outside a Walmart in Fort Lauderdale, Florida, leaving 62-year-old Bart DeGuglielmo on the ground, dying of a gunshot wound. An eyewitness telling ABC News it all started 5 minutes earlier with the two drivers yelling at each other through open windows.
1: The U.S. Coast Guard has released video of the agency seizing a boat allegedly owned by Brian and Lynette Hooker. The American woman has been missing since April, when Hooker claimed she fell overboard and was swept away. ABC's Victor Oquendo has more from Miami.
3: The Coast Guard boarding the sailboat on May 9th, 1 month after Brian says Lynette fell from their dinghy and was swept away by the ocean. The two men, who are not identified, tell the Coast Guard they are taking that boat, the Soulmate, to Fernandina Beach in North Florida.
4: For the owner.
5: Yeah, is he going to meet you there?
4: I don't think so.
5: Okay. So right now the boat's being seized.
3: While the Hookers are not named in the video, sources told ABC News the boat does belong to them. Last month, Coast Guard divers searched for Lynette in a new area off Elbow Key, near where the boat was previously anchored.
1: Iran's Joint Military Command Thursday warned oil tankers moving through the Strait of Hormuz to use its approved routes or face what it calls a forceful response. Dave Packer, ABC News.
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1: We'll take calls with the medium Kimberly Meredith in just a moment on Coast to Coast. Her book is called Awakening to the Fifth Dimension, a bestseller. We'll talk about that as well when we come back on Coast to Coast AM.

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1: I coughed and I coughed until I choked 24 hours a day. I couldn't even walk across my floor without literally coughing until I was gassed. 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It just stopped it."
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4: And welcome back to Coast, George Norrie with Kimberly Meredith. Kimberly, before we take calls, let's talk a little bit about your book, Awakening to the Fifth Dimension. Tell us about it and where people can get it.
5: Thank you, George. My book is called Awakening to the Fifth Dimension, Discovering Your Soul's Path to Healing. And it's about my near-death experiences, but also about how to awaken your own consciousness and move into not only the fifth dimension, but into the higher matrix, into many dimensions and frequencies, and to learn how to have daily meditation and practices and skills. And one of them is to let go of fear, learning to forgive, and the power of miracles and healing. And I also threw in a bunch of recipes. So I also have like smoothies and all kinds of fun stuff in there. And so I really dive in deep into learning how to activate your third eye and all kinds of fun stuff in here. I think you guys might like it. And also there's a lot of documented stories of miraculous healings from doctors. And so it's an all around book to take on vacations or have by your bedside. And it's on Amazon, Barnes and Noble. It's an audio book, Kindle, paperback. And it's everywhere right now. So I really appreciate mentioning it. Thank you.
4: And you're working on another book, aren't you?
5: I am. I've been channeling a new book on the Elohim and the soul codes. And I'm very dedicated to that. And I'm not rushing it. And taking my time, and it's moved in a couple different ways, but it should be on its way soon. Thank you.
4: What would you say your true abilities are? Medical, intuitive, medium, or is it all the same?
5: Thank you for asking. I am a hardcore medical intuitive. I really am. I really am channeling the Casey, but I do really do enjoy connecting to the families on the other side. And I do connect to the galactic, and I do love being I'm a trans channel like Casey. I'm a trans channel.
4: He was one of the best, wasn't he?
5: Yeah, I'm dealing with him all the time. So yeah.
4: Now, when you give readings to our callers, will you be blinking away?
5: I'm blinking right now, and I'm blinking right at you right now, George. I'm blinking.
4: Why are you blinking at me?
5: Because you're talking to me. I'm blinking because you're talking to me, and they blink at who's ever responding or communicating to me. They blink at you.
4: But I notice you do this in person a lot, don't you?
5: Yes, because I'm a trans-channeler. So I blink as I trance, I blink, yes.
4: Do people ask you what's wrong with you or what are you doing?
5: No. I mean, it's just they're used to who I am now. They're used to how I communicate. So most people just think that's just who I am now.
4: I mean, I remember when I first met you at Conscious Life Expo. Our friend Robert Quicksilver explained to me who you were and what you did. Then it made sense, but until I knew about it, I thought there was something wrong with you.
5: Well, I think people call me Blinky now. It's like Bewitched. Remember the TV show Bewitched where she twinkled her nose?
4: That's
5: it's
4: right.
5: Like me. I blink my
4: well,
5: eyes.
4: Elizabeth Montgomery.
5: Oh, yeah. That was her name.
4: And what was her name in the show? Do you remember?
5: I don't. Oh.
4: Samantha.
5: Oh, yeah. That's right.
4: All right, you ready for calls?
5: Yes, I am.
4: And you want them to ask you a specific question? Is that what you want?
5: I'm okay with any question they want to ask me. My guides will go in. I just don't need too much information, but they can ask me any question they want. I'm ready to go.
4: All right, let's go east of the Rockies. Sheila's with us in Northern California. Hello, Sheila. Welcome to the program.
6: Hi. Thank you guys very much for taking my call. Kimberly, I would like to know if you can tell me what I can do to help my little dog.
5: Oh, your little doggy.
4: Is it a Chihuahua, Sheila?
6: It's a Chihuahua Papillon Cross.
4: Wow, that's a little tiny thing. Go ahead,
5: okay.
4: Kimberly.
5: Your little dog, Chihuahua. I feel like you knew him before, like he's a soulmate of yours, like it may be a dog that you had before, reincarnated. I feel like you knew this doggy before.
4: Might it have been a person, Kimberly, before?
5: I think it was an animal before that you had. Do you feel like that before? I also feel like he's dehydrated.
6: He's what?
4: Dehydrated.
5: Dehydrated. I feel like something may be going on with the kidneys. Can you confirm any of that?
4: Is he sick, Sheila?
6: Yeah, he's being exposed to something. And I would have to say it has to do with his lungs as well as his kidneys.
5: Yeah, so they're communicating to me that you knew this your animal before in a past life. Another animal came in. And also they're telling me the kidneys. So the lungs is from it coming to kidneys. What kind of water is your baby drinking?
6: I give her spring water. I don't give her tap water.
5: Okay.
6: And she eats a lot of cucumbers.
5: Okay, honey. I think the spring water is not a good idea right now. The spring water is too hard for them because it's probably not a good idea at the moment. If you could move to like it was pure water.
4: And could a vet help out here, Kim?
5: Yeah, but pure water would be better. Do you know that water?
4: Is that a brand name?
5: Yeah, it's a name that just doesn't have any extra anything to fight off like bacteria or anything. Spring water sometimes is a little hard on animals.
4: All right, good luck, Sheila.
5: Thank you so much, and I'm going to send prayers.
4: Now, tell us the process you were doing, Kimberly, to get those answers. What happened?
5: Okay, so I hear in my ear a whisper from the guides and the angels to tell me where right away the root cause is coming from the kidneys and not getting enough hydration and the water is wrong. I hear. And I also know that her pet is an animal that she had from a past life. They were showing me another animal came back in to be with her again. They're also showing me the sign of the seven, which is the Christ light. I don't even know how many times seven was in the Bible. They're telling me, I don't think her pet will be healed, they're telling me. Her animal will be healed. they're showing me will be healed.
4: That's thanks to you.
5: Thank you. I will do a healing.
4: When you do these healings.
5: Amen.
4: Do you get these feelings directly?
5: I do. I'll know if somebody can be healed or will be healed. And I know when it can't be healed, but you know, there's a time to live and a time to cross. But sometimes, you know, doctors are not the higher court. God, the Holy One, is the higher court. And sometimes we can receive a healing. And this is so amazing that we can do that.
4: That's fantastic. All right, next up, let's go to Tammy in North Carolina. Tammy, welcome to the program.
7: Hi, George. Hi, Kimberly.
4: Hi.
7: Kimberly, I'm a huge fan. I have your book, and I've been following you for a long time. My question is, can you hear me okay?
4: Yeah.
7: Okay, my question is this. I nearly died last November 26th. I was sick, and I just didn't get better, and I was in bed for a few weeks, and I passed out a couple of times going to the bathroom and back and scared my husband so bad that he called the ambulance. They took me to the ER, and it took them a couple of weeks to even figure out how to help me with different tests that made me even sicker. But I also had the gallbladder surgery in late March, and since then, I've really had a hard time. I've been struggling to get my life back, and I'm just wondering. I went from not walking because they don't tell you that you lose your ability to walk if you're not walking. So I was fine before. I did all kinds of things. And then all of a sudden, you know, I'm this person that is like, you know, an invalid. And I'm using a cane, but I get around my house and my front porch and stuff without my cane. But I just want to know if I'll get my life back. I try every day really hard. I have a big flower garden just so I can have my mindset go to a pretty happy place. You know, by planting flowers and seeing them every day with the birds and butterflies and everything. So I'm trying everything I can, but I just want to get better all the way.
4: And you had the surgery, Tammy?
7: I had the surgery in late March.
4: All right, Meredith. Kimberly, terrible. What do you see?
5: So I'm going to answer a few answers real quick that I'm picking up. I'm picking up that you have like a spirit, you can just say confirmed or not. They're showing me that you have a spiritual path, like you were a spiritual person. I don't know if you were a teacher, what you were doing before with your life, but they show me that you were on some sort of spiritual path. Can you confirm that?
7: Yes, I'm very extremely empathic. And when people cross from my family, they come to me when people are sick. I see a picture of them and like behind my eyes. Or a video, but usually it's a picture.
5: They're also showing me that there's an, I'm sorry to interrupt, but they're also showing me really quick that you have a family member that passed away that's sitting on your shoulder, not in the living room, but he hangs out in the kitchen with you. And he also was with you when you had your surgery. This is a man. It feels very fatherly or grandfatherly. So I don't know if your dad passed away or your grandpa passed away, but he's waving to me and he's saying, I'm with you and I'm trying to help you get better.
4: What do you think of that, Tammy?
7: That's exactly right. That's my dad. He died in 2017, the same exact date that my husband took me to the hospital.
5: Yeah, so he's waving at me and he's saying to me, Kimberly, I am on her left shoulder right now and I'm waving at you. And he's also telling me he likes to be around the kitchen. I don't know why, but I don't know if he cooks a lot or he did cook.
4: Or he ate a lot.
5: Or he ate a lot. And anyway, he's telling me, I love you so much. And he's also saying to me, you have like a heart of gold. And he's telling me that you like to help people also. So he's telling me you are going to get better. There are some minerals and vitamins that are lacking in you. One more last thing. He's telling me something about a vitamin deficiency maybe going on. So make sure you get your blood test. I don't know the last time you got your blood test, but check for vitamin B.
4: All right.
5: Are you there still?
4: Good advice. She's taking notes on you, Kimberly.
5: Okay. Thank you so much. I love you.
4: Let's go to Tulalip, Washington. Natalia's with us. Welcome to the show. Hi, Natalia.
8: Hi, George, and hi, Kimberly. Thank you so much. Hi. So I was calling about my son, Levi.
9: who had a near-death experience almost 2 years ago. And I was wondering if you can connect with and see his condition and, or do I need to give details?
5: Okay, connecting with Levi's condition?
9: Yeah, if he had blood clots to both of his lungs and a cardiac arrest and he was down for a half an hour and
5: okay.
9: They revived him. But he has an anoxic brain injury and in a in and out semi-comatose state.
5: Okay.
9: And yeah.
5: Okay. And yeah, so I do see that Levi was saved by the Holy Spirit. I do see that he has like a family of angels around him, that he does connect. I don't know, is he verbal? Because they're showing me that he does connect to a soul family of angels.
9: Oh, beautiful.
5: They're showing me. He does have the sign of the 11s around him.
4: What does that mean, Kimberly?
5: It means that he's connecting to a very strong connection of the afterlife and moving towards, and did you say he was verbal or nonverbal?
9: He was able to mouth I love you and hi, Mom.
5: Most okay, important. Great.
9: But yeah, but that he was, you know, touch and go earlier this year and kind of scary times. And I just want to say I'm in full acceptance of, you know, the Creator's path for him.
5: Okay. I do see that because he has the 11 and the nines with him, that he's being taken care of. You're a great mother. He's being taken care of. And also, though, he's not suffering, they're telling me, that he's in a divine dimension of consciousness with him. So I don't know if you make contact with him daily, but he is hearing you. So we're going to call in God, the Holy Spirit, you know, to activate more healing for him. But thank you for calling.
4: All right, good luck to you. I hope that works out. It gets very emotional for a lot of people, Kimberly,
5: and,
4: doesn't it?
5: Yeah, and also people absolutely can do private sessions with me where I could go deeper and add any kind of supplements or minerals that you guys would like me to add. We're on air. It might not be good for other people, but for Levi, only Levi, I could add and help you out.
4: All right, let's go to Donna in Casa Grande, Arizona, west of the Rockies. Hi, Donna. Go ahead.
10: Well, hi, George. Hi, Kimberly.
5: Hi.
10: Hi. I was just wondering if you could pick up on why I'm, like, so tired every day trying to get things done, but I really only have about 2 hours in me in the morning, and I just lay in bed, like, listening to the radio all day.
5: Yeah, you know, right when you came on, I did see something circling around your head, and I do see a flash of light. I'm thinking maybe you're not getting enough oxygen, and also there's somebody that passed away trying to make contact with you. So what? I don't know if you're getting enough exercise. Like you said, you're in bed, but they're saying there's definitely something going on. But, well, I don't know if you believe in the afterlife, but there is definitely somebody trying to make contact with you.
10: Yeah. Okay.
5: but laying in bed definitely doesn't, you definitely need to get out more, my guides are saying, and get some exercise there.
10: I get out like 2 hours in the morning, but it's so hot here. Like after 7 o'clock, I can't stand it. It's just too hot outside.
5: Okay. Well, maybe not outside because they're definitely showing me something around your head and the back of your neck. So the upper cervical area they're showing me. And then going down. Yeah, that's what I'm getting. That's just what I'm getting. The other side, they're saying there's some sort of male kind of trying to make contact with you.
10: Okay. I'm not sure who.
5: Okay.
10: One of my neighbors passed away a couple years ago, and he was such a nice guy.
5: So, The other thing about why you're laying in bed, I did get there was a depression that might be hitting you.
4: Now, spirit guides are passing this information on to you, Kimberly?
5: They're showing me numbers over her, and they're also giving me a frequency code. They're showing me that there may be some conflicting energy happening within her, which is showing me that there may be not totally depressed, but something about a depression going on, a lack of vitamins happening for her. And so why I said to go out and exercise, and she said she already does that and it gets too hot for her, then maybe do it in the house. They're also showing me for her, there might be something going on with her work. Is she still on the line that she's having some
4: issues? We're going to a break, but we'll be back with more in a moment on Coast to Coast AM.
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3: Whether it's physical activity, obesity, diet, smoking, low on hormones, stress, sleep disorders, or your age, can be supported by reducing inflammation and aiding the body to heal itself appropriately. 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
1: And welcome back to our final segment. George Norrie along with Kimberly Meredith as we talk about her abilities, Awakening to the Fifth Dimension. Her website is thehealingtrilogy.com, linked up at coasttocoastam.com. Kimberly, Donna, very quickly from Casa Grande, Arizona, still on the line. What did you want to say to her?
8: Oh, with Donna?
1: Yes.
8: Oh, I don't... Donna, are you there?
9: If I was working, but I'm retired.
8: Okay. Yeah, so I was going to say that sometimes when I do vitamins and supplements, I do the dosing with my blinking eyes. So I'll ask my guides, does this person need B or D? And they'll blink yes or no and all that. And they were just saying that maybe what's going on is that you may need some extra serotonin. So I don't know if that makes sense or not.
9: Okay.
1: Right.
8: Yeah.
1: Take that away. Thanks, Donna. Appreciate
8: Thank you, sweetheart.
1: It.
8: Thanks for calling in.
1: Next up, Ruth in Maryland's with us. Hi, Ruthie. Go ahead.
10: Hi, George and Kimberly. Thank you so much for taking my call. And Kimberly, I'm so sorry about your accident, and especially your dog accident. And the story really inspired me because I had a dog accident. George knows that a little over a year ago, I had a very similar dog accident. But he was trying to go after another dog that was loose that was going after my cat, and I was slammed to the ground and broke my leg really bad. So I just want you to know that you really inspired me, and it makes me feel really thankful that I'm still alive and that I can even walk, because I was in the hospital for like a week in D.C. and had to have a blood transfusion and all. But so you really inspired me and made me even more thankful. And my question for you is, just tonight, this just happened tonight, right after Coast came on, I opened my door up because it's actually cold out here outside, and I'm sitting outside right now looking at this. I live in the woods, and when I opened up the door, I saw a bright flash of light, like real quick, and over in the woods, like almost like as bright as lightning, but it couldn't be lightning, even heat lightning. And so I'm looking at the spot right now as I'm talking to you. I'm sitting outside, so, and there's nobody else down here. I'm at the end. So what do you think it could have been, Kimberly? And thank you.
8: Well, I love your story, and praise God that you're okay. You know, the flashing light could either be an angel or a guide of yours, and I'm picking up a feminine energy. I don't know if you had a female pass away or you're connected to, the Virgin Mary, but there's like a woman energy around you, and it could be something coming at you like that. That's what I'm picking up.
1: All right, let's go to more calls on the wild card line. T is with us in Hawaii. Hello, T.
11: Hi, George.
1: Good to have you with us.
11: I really love your show.
1: Thank you very much. Do you have a question for Kimberly?
11: Yes. There's several things. A couple things. My health, as far as if she can maybe do a healing for excruciating pain, and also my arteries. But more importantly, I just lost someone recently, and I was wondering if you can tell me what happened and how they passed, what took place.
8: I first wanted to go in before you said anything, and they want to go in and work on your heart. So were you having problems with your heart?
11: No. Well, I was hospitalized before because of my arteries. I have blood pressure, and the medications don't really seem to work.
8: Yeah, my guides are talking about your heart being an issue right now. And they're also talking about something about a leg of yours, or blood pressure going down to a leg. Something about a leg happening, one of your legs being numb or tingly. So I don't know if you're having issues with your legs or your arms, but definitely getting more hydration in your system. The person that passed away, what is their name?
11: It's B.
1: What was that, T?
11: B.
1: P, that's her name?
11: Yes, B. Call her B, like the letter B.
1: B, like B as in Baker.
8: Okay, and you wanted to know what happened to her?
1: Kimberly, we're going to have to move on.
8: I couldn't hear what he was saying. I'm sorry, but I'm going to send a healing to him with his condition right now.
1: But apparently somebody named B passed away and he wanted to know what happened. Do you get that impression?
8: Yeah, I got that impression. And she's telling me she's fine. She's in the afterlife. And she made it completely fine and not to worry that she's around him all the time, but more concerned about his health and going and doing a prayer for him.
1: Okay, let's go to Kathy in Columbus, Indiana, east of the Rockies. Hi, Kathy, is that right?
12: Yes.
1: Okay, go ahead.
12: Thank you for taking my call.
8: Hi.
12: My question is about my husband. He passed away in 2019, and I've been severely depressed since. And I'm just kind of wondering if you could tell me anything about him, because ever since he's been gone, I feel his presence in the house.
8: Okay. Did your husband die of, like, an immune-suppressed condition?
12: Pardon?
8: Did your husband die of immune suppressed condition? Because he's holding his heart, his chest.
12: I don't know. He passed away from a fall from a scaffold.
8: Yes, I'm getting a connection from your husband. I don't always get it right away, but he's like holding his chest. So what would you like to ask me about him?
12: Yes, I would. I had a lot of questions because I wasn't there. I just got a call saying that he was gone. And
8: okay.
1: What would your question be?
8: So let me give you an answer. So because he's coming in very fast and he's saying to me, I'm in the bedroom all the time with you. And there's something about the bedroom. So I could just give you some information. I don't know if you have a picture of him in the bedroom, but he's like, he says, I don't hang out in the living room. I'm not in the kitchen, but I'm in the bedroom with you a lot. And I didn't leave you. I'm with you still, but I'm around the bedroom. So I don't know if you have something in the bedroom.
12: It's kind of strange because I have a two bedroom, but in my bedroom, I haven't slept in there rarely ever since he's been gone. I sleep on a sofa, but I have another bedroom that I don't sleep in, but I feel his presence at times really strong because there's a bath. You have to go through the one bedroom to get to the bathroom, which I hate, but I feel his presence at times really strong. And
8: if you can listen to me really quick, he's telling me exactly where he hangs out. He's telling me, I don't know about the two bedrooms, but he's saying no on one bedroom and there's another bedroom because there's something in one of the bedrooms that you have something of his there. And that's why he hangs out in there. But anyway, he is telling me that he's around you, sweetheart.
1: And I guess that's a good thing, Kimberly.
8: Yeah, well, also, yes, it is, George. And also, he's telling me something about a family. So I don't know if he had other family involved, like kids.
1: All right, we've got a whole slew of calls.
8: But I have a long,
1: he
8: wants to talk a lot about kids, too. So I don't know.
1: But you're saying he's okay on the other side.
8: Yeah, he's okay. He's talking a lot. Yeah, he's talking a lot. So.
1: Kimberly, when a soul reincarnates, do they still have the ability to communicate with you?
8: Absolutely.
1: Carl in Michigan on the wild card line. Hi, Carl. Go ahead.
13: Yeah, hi. I kind of stuck with making some financial decisions, but most of my life I feel somebody's been looking after me. In fact, one time I had a playing the piano, let it be, and my dog was barking, and my friend took a picture and showed all these orbs around me. We often wondered what that was, but I always feel somebody's, I've had some near bad experiences that I didn't happen. And I always feel it's a mother or sister or somebody else.
8: Are you asking really fast, like when your finances are going to pick up?
13: I'm sorry, I had trouble understanding the question.
8: Are you asking when your finances are going to pick up?
13: Yeah, well, I've been kind of stuck in making some financial decisions. And I don't know why. I just can't do anything.
8: Yeah, so my guides are pretty fast with helping people with abundance and moving forward. That's why we work in the fifth dimension. We don't want people to stay stuck in 3D. So we love helping you with that. So like if you just ask me, you know, how do I align? So that's why I do soul frequency code readings. When you're in your code and your frequency, then it just moves really quickly. So you could just ask, you know, what's my code number? And, you know, I could do that for you at some point. But, you know, they're saying 2029 is going to be really hopping for you. 2020, you know, these are the numbers that I'm picking up really quick for you.
13: 29? Or just it's just a number.
1: What was that, the Carl?
13: I didn't understand the number 2029. What does that mean?
1: Kimberly, you with us?
8: That's the year where that they're saying it's going to be a great year for you. We're moving into 2027, 28, 29 is really great. 27 could be moving into who you really are, the alignment that you're moving to. So your main frequency code, they're telling me, is a 7, which means you'd be really good at teaching or meditating or something like that. But moving into the year of 2028, 2029.
1: Okay, good luck with you, Carl. Let's take a few more calls, and then we're going to wrap things up with Kimberly Meredith. Let's go to Garrett in Georgia. Welcome to the show. Hi, Garrett.
14: Hey, George, can you hear me?
1: Yeah.
14: Hey, guys. Yeah, I just I was thinking about my dad on this topic. I passed away for 42 seconds when I was 14 years old on Thanksgiving weekend. Me and him were kayaking down the Yellow River. Long story short, I was life-flighted. And I was a hard case as a kid growing up. I gave my parents some crap, you know. And then after he passed away in 2012, I joined the military, completely turned my life around.
1: Thanks for serving, Garrett. Thank you, sir.
14: Absolutely. Man, it's my pleasure to serve others. I've been seeing a lot of cardinals lately, and it was kind of funny because during his service, we did our own thing at the house, and there's three birds representing myself, my brother, and my mom. Three birds came from the left to the right, and then one bird came from the right to the left, and they just kind of fluttered, and then, boom, they split. The one went off, and the three went off, and I just wanted to know, you know.
1: We're almost out of time, Garrett. So what do these birds mean, Kimberly?
8: I can answer it quickly. Yeah, I do feel that your dad making contact with you. I feel like you knew each other in a past life, and you had a soul, really strong soul connection again. I do see the number 8 between the two of you, which is a soulmate infinity sign together. I feel like he's still making contact with you in other ways also. Because you were involved in the military, I feel like that in alone, you were born with a sign of the 9 on your forehead, which is a sign of being in service, sign of family. I feel like if you're not involved with family, I don't know if you're married right now or you're going to get married, but they're telling you want to confirm that?
1: We don't have time for that, Kim.
8: Okay. Anyway, they're just telling me you're on the right path of doing the work that you're doing right now, and your dad is always making contact with you. He did through the cardinals, and he's going to keep making contact with you. Thank you for letting me do the reading.
1: Kim, if people want to communicate with their dearly departed, What do you recommend they do?
8: They can, oh my gosh, take mediumship development courses. I teach them. Other people teach them. Also, every day, meditate. Get into that vibration of being in the frequency of the Holy One, the elevation of quietness, feeling that the love inside of your heart, and the guides and the angels, they want to be with you. They want to be with us right now because we're moving into this shift, this time that, the loved ones from the afterlife want to help us evolve. So it's really important right now.
1: Kimberly, where did we get your book again? Awakening to the Fifth Dimension?
8: It's on Amazon, Barnes & Noble. It's on my website, thehealingtrilogy.com. So it's out there. And I just love being on Coast to Coast AM. I listen to you guys every night. And I'm still so good being on here tonight. So happy 4th of July, everybody, and happy UFO Day.
1: All right, Kimberly, thank you so much. Kimberly Meredith, her website again is thehealingtrilogy.com. Linked up for you at coasttocoastam.com. And her book is called Awakening to the Fifth Dimension, Discovering the Soul's Path to Healing. It's a fantastic read. For Dan Galante, Donna Walker, Tom Danheiser, Sue Trikas, Lex Lonehood, Sean LaDesor, Alec Fernandez, Tim Banal, George Knapp, and Richard Serrett, I'm George Norrie, somewhere out there on Coast to Coast AM. We'll see you on our next edition. Until then, be safe, everyone.

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3: From ABC News, I'm Sherry Preston. Another hot, humid day in store for about 180 million of us as the 4th of July holiday weekend kicks off, raising some concerns about whether planned 4th of July festivities will be able to go on as planned.
4: Temperatures reaching triple digits in Washington, with added humidity making it feel even hotter. Due to the conditions, U.S. Capitol Police canceling the public viewing rehearsals for a Capitol 4th concert. The show now in jeopardy due to the heat.
3: ABC's Melissa Adon with the heat index today, expected to soar into the triple digits. ABC News meteorologist Lee Goldberg says relief is still several days away.
5: Another day of extreme heat from the Midwest into the East, although you're definitely seeing the core of the heat move east from Memphis to Raleigh up to Philly and New York, feeling like almost 110. Some relief starting to get into the Great Lakes interior northeast by the time we get into Saturday. Still baking in parts of the South. You're really waiting till Sunday for the relief in New York and Boston. Still hot in D.C. at that point.
3: A grand jury in New Orleans has indicted Louisiana's Republican Attorney General Liz Murrell on 16 charges, including malfeasance in office and public intimidation after reportedly threatening the jobs of city leaders. Murrell's lawyer, Laura Canziano-Rodrigue, vowing to help her client fight the allegations.
6: This is obviously an attention grab here, politically motivated, and so it's unfortunate that something like this could ultimately lead to affecting further investigations.
3: A remarkable story of survival in Venezuela after a security guard was rescued from the rubble of a residential complex 8 days after the buildings collapsed around him. The man surviving thanks to a pocket of air at his workstation until rescuers could get to him. Los Angeles County Deputy Chief Chris Allender with the International Rescue Team helped free him.
7: All of our building engineers got together. We started working the problem. They created a safety plan to keep the victim safe and the rescuer safe. It took 5 days and a lot of effort.
3: This is ABC News.
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3: As the entertainment world's big love story prepares to get underway in New York City this weekend, security is ramping up in anticipation. ABC's Morgan Norwood.
10: After days of secrecy, the two-day wedding celebration for Taylor Swift and Travis Kelce kicking off at Madison Square Garden.

0: starting with the rehearsal dinner for 100 guests. The arena under tight security, an NYPD sniper team arriving and setting up on the roof.
1: The Michigan parents accused in the death of their 7-year-old morbidly obese son will undergo competency evaluations before they decide whether to move forward with the case. Here's ABC's Dave Packer.
2: Jessica and Damian O'Brien are charged with murder and torture in the death of their 7-year-old son. They're accused of neglecting Casper O'Brien, who weighed 255 pounds when he died last year. Prosecutors say he suffered from severe obesity, bed sores, and other untreated medical conditions. Defense attorneys say they need more time to review hundreds of pages of medical records and argue the charges are too severe. The judge denied bond, and the next hearing is set for September 9th. Dave Packer, ABC News.
1: Police in Brockton, Massachusetts have imposed a temporary curfew after a shooting at a World Cup event injured 4 people. All 4 transferred to local hospitals for treatment and their conditions remain unknown. And in Pakistan, an overcrowded bus has plunged from a highway into a rocky ravine, killing 40 people. Sherry Preston, ABC News.
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0: From the City of Angels near the Pacific Ocean, good morning, good evening, wherever you may be, across the nation, around the world. I'm George Norrie. This is Coast to Coast AM. Later tonight, the afterlife. Here's what's happening. Qatari and Pakistani mediators said that the next meetings between Iranian and U.S. negotiators would be scheduled at the earliest possible time after funeral commemorations for Iran's former supreme leader. The Ayatollah Ali Khamenei was killed in a U.S.-Israeli strike on February 28th, and his funeral is the last from July 4th until July 9th. Iran's chief negotiator called on Iranians to avenge Khamenei's killing by coming out in mass for funeral events. Iranian authorities say 15 to 20 million people and representatives from 30 countries are expected to attend. Tom Danheiser has more on today's situation. Tom?
1: Well, George, indirect U.S.-Iran negotiations in Doha have paused for the funeral of the late supreme leader, as the U.S. and Iran remain currently engaged in tit-for-tat military strikes, despite the June 17th Memorandum of Understanding aimed at ending the conflict. Iran has launched missiles towards Kuwait and Bahrain and ordered tankers in the Strait of Hormuz to use only Tehran-approved routes. This following recent U.S. retaliatory strikes against Iranian coastal radar and drone storage facilities. Meanwhile, Lebanon and Israel have signed a U.S.-brokered framework agreement aimed at restoring Lebanese sovereignty, dismantling Hezbollah, and addressing occupied territories in southern Lebanon. This igniting tensions as Hezbollah has rejected the pact as a unilateral concession. Despite the framework agreement, Israel military operations continue in southern Lebanon, including airstrikes and village destruction. Intelligence officials have warned that strikes may continue. And oil prices are trading at pre-war lows following a rapid expansion of maritime supply in the Middle East and progress in U.S.-Iran peace negotiations. West Texas Intermediate crude is trading near $68.50 a barrel, while international Brent crude is right around $71.50. George?
0: Thanks for the update, Tom. The Food and Drug Administration has upgraded a recall of certain Utz Quality Foods potato chips to its highest risk classification, warning consumers ahead of the 4th of July holiday that the products carry a reasonable probability of causing serious health consequences or even death if contaminated with salmonella. The FDA designated the recall as a Class 1 recall after the company voluntarily recalled certain Zaps and Dirty Brand potato chips sold nationwide in May, containing dry milk powder that could potentially be contaminated with salmonella. Meanwhile, a flask sold in millions to keep food hot has left three Americans permanently blinded in one eye, prompting the company to recall 8.2 million stainless King food jars and sportsman bottles after U.S. safety officials found their stoppers can forcefully eject when open. The recall announced on April of this year covers products sold for almost two decades at major retailers, including Walmart and Target. Food safety coach Jeff Nelkin. Jeff, first the potato chips. What a mess, huh?
2: To say the least, considering they have about 650,000 units around the country, they just want to give a heads up because they know it's a big holiday and a lot of that product is going to be purchased. So, we're talking about it being in the Class 1 situation, which could result in death. So for those people that have product and are having concern, they can reach Utz at 877-423-0149, and they'll give you information regarding the product that you have, because they certainly don't want you to be consuming any of that product.
0: And these thermoses, 8 million thermoses, the bottles can eject, popping people in the eyeball.
2: Right. Three people have lost their eyesight. We're talking about a fine opening where the steam is able to release itself, but these units that are concerned don't have that hole for the release. So it's just building up pressure and sooner or later explodes.
0: Crazy times. Jeff's
2: you website? Can reach Again, people that have thermos and are concerned, want to speak to the thermos people, you can reach them. They're waiting to hear from you at 662-563-6822, and they're available Monday through Friday, Central Time.
0: If you have one of these thermoses, definitely call the company. Thanks, Jeff. Jeff's website, NelkinFoodSafetyCoach.com. Microsoft is expected to lay off up to 2.5% of its workforce as early as next week. The cut could affect 5,000 employees. Last summer, they laid off 9,000 employees. They're getting hit and hit strong. In a moment, Jason Martell joins us as we talk about ancient astronauts right here on Coast to Coast AM.
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0: And welcome back. George Norrie with you. We've got a classic program for you tonight. Researcher and author Jason Martell back with us has garnered global attention through esteemed media platforms including the History Channel, Discovery, Sci-Fi, and the BBC. He has become a fixture on the History Channel's long-standing program Ancient Aliens, and is currently on tour with the Ancient Aliens Live group. 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Jason, welcome back, my friend. How you doing?
7: I'm doing great, George. It's a pleasure to be back on the show.
0: Looking forward to this. These ancient astronauts are fantastic. They go way back, don't they?
7: They do. We've been chewing on this bone for a while, you know. The evidence, you know, has really changed the game in the last 10 years of actually starting to pinpoint, or at least get a better idea, of where we should be looking for these ancient gods. And, you know, hopefully getting some idea as to when they might return.
0: How many ancient cultures are we talking about, Jason, that have looked into the skies?
7: Well, it's an interesting number starting right off with that. You know, there's over 88 known constellations and areas of the heavens that we track. 88. But for some reason, all the ancient cultures, over 30 of them, all reference three stars: Sirius, Orion, and Pleiades. Those are the three locations cited over and over as to where their gods come from.
0: What are the possibilities that the ancient flood of Moses was connected to Egypt and their pharaoh Akhenaten.
7: Right. So, you know, a lot of people ask, are we looking for aliens that are from another planet, or are there lost civilizations here on Earth and we just don't see them? The answer to both of those questions is probably a yes. And what we have here on Earth is a pretty good lineage of seeing some possible extraterrestrial bloodlines. And one of those is the evidence of past people who have had elongated skulls. So Akhenaten being one of the first pharaohs of Egypt, there's another story connected with him and the Ark of the Covenant that we'll talk about. But from his heritage, Akhenaten seems to be connected to a race that, you know, is described in many other cultures. You have the Huns, the Hittites, the Egyptians, and even over in South America, in that region, we have these Paracas skulls, these elongated skulls. So there's definitely something there, George. And we've spent quite a bit of time, you know, through the show Ancient Aliens, doing actual scientific research, DNA testing of that Paracas skull. And the evidence clearly shows that, you know, there's no known father of this skull. And the mother, even though it's found in Peru, the mother's from the Middle East. So there's definitely genetic, you know, material and things that suggest a species like Akhenaten may have been some type of a hybrid.
0: You mentioned the Ark of the Covenant. I wish we would find it. Some say it's in Ethiopia. Others say it's in some cave in Israel. What do you think?
7: Well, you know, I've spent a good decade or so now, George, looking into this topic as something that I've been very interested in. You know, I went through over 20 Semitic language Bibles, you know, biblical stories and references from the Middle East, actual physical books and documents. And what's really interesting about the Ark of the Covenant is in our version, in our biblical version, especially in the King James New Testament version, the Ark of the Covenant shows up in that story when Moses comes down and puts the Ten Commandments in the Ark of the Covenant. But it turns out that the Ark of the Covenant has a whole rich history from these Semitic language Bibles, Egypt, Iran, Iraq, Saudi Arabia. And they talk about a story of the Ark of the Covenant's origins coming out of Egypt. And before it was even used as a storage unit for the Ten Commandments, it was an idol that was carried as a sacred object all over Egypt. There's hieroglyphic representations in many different locations, visual representations of them holding the Ark, carrying the Ark, transporting the Ark. So that's the part for me, George, that caught my interest, was that we have this tale of Moses. And, you know, being a prominent biblical figure, he went on an exodus. He took his people. He must have also had the Ark of the Covenant because he put the tablets in it.
0: Right.
7: The part that I've found very interesting, though, George, is that Akhenaten, the first pharaonic pharaoh, you know, the first pharaoh, he has pretty much the same story as Moses. Whether it be Ramses the First or Ramses the Second, Akhenaten essentially was exiled. And he took his people, but he also took the Ark of the Covenant. And the part that really fascinated me, George, was we've always looked at it from the biblical perspective, right? It's holding the Ten Commandments. What I found fascinating was, well, through the lens of the ancient astronaut theory and the research we do, the Great Pyramid of Giza was probably a technological device. It needed some type of power, a battery. And it turns out that in the King's Chamber, the sarcophagus that's there, it's the exact biblical cubits of the size of the Ark of the Covenant. Like the Ark of the Covenant just slipped right in there like a big battery. So that's the part, George, where I was like, well, wait a minute. If Akhenaten left with his people, but he took the battery powering the Great Pyramid, well, of course Ramses is going to come after him. You know, he's probably devastated and left, Egypt in an uproar. So that part was, an unlock for me, that there's a technological story and presence about the Ark of the Covenant, and it's verified in many different cultures from their biblical perspective.
0: Jason, why do you think so many of the pharaohs had these big pointy hats that they wore?
7: Well, you know, Akhenaten obviously was, again, this race of an elongated skull. You can see it in his children. You can see Nefertiti, his wife. They all had this feature.
0: She's got a chin like Jay Leno.
7: Right, and a chin like Jay Leno. So, you know, you have to wonder, like, where does this come from? How are they connected? And we don't know the answer other than to say that, you know, the genetic testing that we've done on the elongated skulls from Paracas and Peru and such.
0: Right.
7: There's enough evidence there to suggest that there was some type of, you know, race that was probably here in very ancient times that people thought were gods. And Akhenaten may have been one of these people, you know, connected to this race. And that part of the story, George, obviously splinters out more into a lot of the ancient cultures, especially over in Peru and Bolivia. You have the Aztecs, the Mayans, the Toltecs. There seems to be a spread out collection of people that came from some advanced culture. And Akhenaten could have been one of these refugees. And most likely, they came from a place called Atlantis. Now, I say that people thinking it's a fable, but listen to this from a linguistic point of view. Even the Aztec people say that they came from Aztlan. That's their home world. That's their home island, literally. And Aztlan, Atlantis, there's similar connections between some of these emperors, Quetzalcoatl, Kukulcan, Akhenaten, that perhaps were like refugees that left this Atlantean empire as it ended and seeded the other cultures that we still have remnants of today.
0: Jason, I'm convinced that many, many years ago, there was something highly technical with some of these ancient civilizations, aren't you?
7: Well, definitely. And you know, the part to understand like what their technology was used for or how it was used is partly to try and understand, well, who are the aliens we're looking for? You know, if we think about aliens coming from space, space is a pretty brutal space, a pretty brutal place, right? Like temperature differences, different types of, planets and makeup. But if beings are coming to our world and they're also from a watery planet, you know, that changes the game in the sense that if you're looking for planets with water, you know, water only has a certain temperature range from gas to solid where it's a liquid. And so if you're going to be looking for other worlds that have that consistency layer of a water planet, then it makes it interesting to realize how they might be traveling from other planets similar to ours looking for a watery planet. Because there definitely is a large connection with civilizations coming up next to water, always being placed by the water, and even their gods occupying or using the waters.
0: What have you concluded about the ancient civilizations, human or otherwise?
7: Well, it's definitely a mix, in my opinion, George, because there seems to be, you know, a huge obfuscation of evidence of some other advanced civilizations that we share the planet with. Now, like this evidence is just starting to come out with the UAP release and things with disclosure, but I still feel like it's subverting the truth of what's really going on and not giving us the full picture. And the full picture could be that there is other races that are here and we're just not being told about their presence. Many of the ancient cultures talk about different races of, you know, seeing wars in the heavens between like angels and demons, but those could also be referenced as a race, Anunnaki and Draconian. Many of the Peru and Bolivian cultures talk about ant people that came up out of the ground and gave them knowledge, right? So there's lots of stories. I would assume that even in modern times, if you think about S4 and some of the things that, you know, Phil Schneider and some of the evidence that there are underground bases being occupied by races where we were kind of surprised to stumble upon them, right? So they've probably been here for thousands and thousands of years. And releasing that evidence, you know, I think, again, they're not human, but they might share the same planet with us in some instances.
0: Is it conceivable also, though, the thoughts of David Jacobs, who believes that the visitations are very nefarious, dangerous, that that really is the case, and they don't want to tell us that because it would scare the living daylights out of people?
7: Well, you know, it scared me, George. You know, I've been looking into this topic for a long time, right? And that side of the information, aliens using us as basically feeding tubes, vats of human body parts that they would soak themselves in and take nutrients. There's a whole other side to the information, but I look at anything, it's positive and negative, yin and yang, dark and light, right? So yes, there's negative aspects to some of these races, but I'm sure there's also positive ones. And so to balance that, yes, the work of David Jacobs and John Mack and many others, I have several friends even to this day that are abductees, and there's been a consistent theme of the aliens stay in the dark. They don't want to tell you everything. They show you glimpses of a world burning, people burning, a world ending, the world on fire, like not happy stuff. But I would hope, George, that those are just warnings, right? Like telling us, stop blowing up the planet, stop killing each other. They've been extremely patient with us to not intervene, right? Like if they wanted to, just very quickly things could change, but they're doing great lengths of, being thoughtful and allowing us some room to grow.
0: Well, that's true, but maybe Rod Serling was right when he wrote the Twilight Zone episode To Serve Man, huh?
7: Oh, well, I mean, in some instances, yes, and I would couple it with saying with this, you know, the aliens we have today, there's probably a picture here of whoever's in charge of the planet. They might not be the best aliens. They might not be the best race that we're dealing with. The ancient gods, the Enlil, Enki, Kulhu Khan, Quetzalcoatl, what's going to happen when they return?
0: We'll be back in a moment with Jason Martell right here on Coast to Coast AM as we talk about ancient astronauts.
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1: And welcome back. George Norrie back with Jason Martell, researcher and author. Jason, you've shared some visuals of a Planet X that we've got on the coasttocoastam.com website. What are your thoughts about that extra planet?
6: Well, I mean, it's a topic we've been, you know, looking at for a few decades now, of trying to understand if the Sumerians were actually preserving knowledge of a distant body that astronomers today are still trying to confirm. You know, for probably centuries, there's been evidence of something, some larger body out there. And in the early 80s and 90s, you know, through the work of Zachariah Sitchin and Robert Harrington, the Naval Observatory lead astronomer, quite a bit of evidence started to show that the ancient Sumerian culture references of this planet on a 3,600 year elliptical orbit, that there's probably some validity to it. They started to look for a certain region in the southern hemisphere and see evidence that the planets, even some of our satellites, are being pulled in a certain direction. There's a gravitational anomaly, and they can't account for what it is. So they started looking for this additional planet, which they termed Planet X. And, you know, as you well know, we've you know, been researching this topic literally for decades. So the part that's interesting, George, is, you know, from my side, I was very honored to get to work alongside Zachariah Sitchin. You know, him as a mentor on these topics, getting to know him personally, it was a great honor. And I remember a quick story too, you know, with his book, he had all these wonderful diagrams about the calamity that happened with the ancient planet X, the moon hitting our planet, Tiamat, and creating the asteroid belt. He had all these wonderful diagrams. And I remember when we first turned on the internet, I put those online and I was like, Zachariah, look, you have a website. And he was like, this is wonderful, but I did not give you permission to use my diagrams. He was always such a staunch businessman. So what you're seeing on the website now is a reflection of his work, but using modern technology to re-illustrate and re-describe some of the core fundamentals about Planet X. And so that visual on your site is part of a longer story on ancientastronauts.com, where I've essentially recreated and will continue to put out some of the data as the core information of, you know, why we're looking into this planet and the evidence to support the idea that literally one of the ancient cultures, ancient Iraq, the biblical origins of the Bible, they spoke of these gods called the Anunnaki and specifically said they come from another planet called Nibiru. So we've been looking for that planet, Nibiru, ancient term, search for Planet X, modern term, but it's the same one.
1: Back in 2010, he died in October of that year at the age of 90. Earlier, much earlier in the year, we gave him an award for the Conscious Life Expo, Lifetime Achievement Award, Jason. And while I was on stage giving him the award, I asked him in front of everybody, Zachariah, how old are you? And he looked at me in the eyes and went, that's very rude. That was Zachariah.
6: That was Zachariah, man. You know, he had such a dry humor that, you know, he was very special, you know. And just to throw that back at you for a minute, George, with a little self-reflection, you've given out a lot of Lifetime Achievement awards, my friend. You gave out another one, which is also in the behind the scenes section of ancientastronauts.com. People can go check it out now. You gave the Lifetime Achievement Award to Eric Von Daniken.
1: Yes.
6: God rest his soul as well.
1: I miss him.
6: And I was standing right next to you.
1: Yep, we had a great time. What got you involved in the ancient astronaut theory?
6: Well, you know, when I was in college, I was raised as a Christian, you know, so I never really connected with the information as a child or through the religious lens. But when I was in college, you know, someone had mentioned about a face in pyramids on Mars. And while I was attending school in San Diego, it turned out that the principal photographer and chief scientist taking most of the photographs of Mars was called Dr. Mike Malin, Malin Space Science Systems, mm-hmm. which was also located in San Diego. And so, you know, just from a from a layman college student perspective, I was like, wow, pyramids? A face on Mars? How can this be? And when I reached out to Dr. Mike Malin, eventually, I had a conversation. And he said, well, the Cydonia region of Mars, there's nothing there built by aliens or humans. It's all natural terrain and wind-blown activity. And that really raised my eyebrows, George, and realizing that for me, I knew that these were artificial structures. And so that began a deeper realization of going, well, wait a minute, these structures are on Mars. We have stuff all over our own planet that we still don't understand our own human origins. You know, and so that's what kind of popped open the lid for me. And eventually, you know, I honed into the ancient Iraq, the biblical origins, Zachariah Sitchin's research, and things just started to connect from there.
1: Tell us about the 5,000-year epic of Gilgamesh.
6: A lot of the times we have stories and evidence in some of these ancient texts that can substantiate the fact that they had technology, that they were witnessing technology. There's a 5,000-year-old Sumerian script called the Epic of Gilgamesh. And in this story, the hero figure, Gilgamesh, visits a place that he called the landing pad or the landing spot. And here he describes seeing the gods come down, and he describes it as loud, thunderous sound, fire and smoke as they descended from the heavens. Now, in 1961, a Russian mathematician and scientist, Dr. Agrest, reading the Epic of Gilgamesh, said, well, wait a minute. What they're talking about here is essentially a large landing pad, and this has to be Baalbek in Lebanon. I mean, essentially, these large megalithic stones before the Greeks or the Romans built upon it, it was just a platform, a huge, huge megalithic platform. So Zachariah Sitchin, 20 years later after Dr. Agrest, came to the same conclusion. The Epic of Gilgamesh is essentially describing when King Gilgamesh visits Baalbek and he sees the ascension and descension of the gods. And so his descriptions of these loud, thunderous smoke and fire, it's very similar to what we have with a modern-day rocket launch.
1: It also backs up the flood of Noah, does it not?
6: I mean, in the sense that there's evidence of flight technology and things that were happening that would allow them to see the flood taking place. Yes. You know, but I would look at this from another angle too, of trying to understand, you know, the deeper connection of where it is that we're looking for beings visiting us. Search for Planet X, you know, this is something, again, based on science. And so when we can use other methods of science, we have something. You know, recently there was the lead astronomer for, you know, looking at astrobiology and such at NASA. His name's Dr. Stephen Dick. And he was quoted recently saying that the universe is largely populated, most likely, by intelligent thinking machines. And that really stood with me, George, because, you know, for the longest time, thinking about aliens and advanced technology, we're looking for a biological signature. Aliens flying around in a craft, coming through a portal. But most likely, advanced cultures, they're also going to be using some form of AI. And they will send their thinking machines into the universe to explore, just like we're doing. So one unlock recently that I find very interesting as a topic, you know, is as we look for aliens, it's essentially our AI that will be looking for the aliens, but it'll be looking for their AI. It's like our AI talking to their AI. And in the world of technology today that we're living in, that's literally the topic of conversation. It's called agentic AI, where the AIs are talking to each other. So we have several references of this in ufology. Even, you know, Sergeant Clifford Stone is an example. He's gone on record many times describing an AI model he had to use when he would come up to crash recovery sites. And there'd be biologics.
1: Right.
6: And they're still alive, right? Well, how do you establish a form of communication with these beings? How do you be empathetic to their situation? He used a language model that would somehow do tonal frequencies and vibrations. It's all classified, I'm sure, but find a way to have some form of communication. Now, most recently, we had a movie called Arrival, right, where the heptapods are telling us about the future, and we have these researchers talking to them behind a glass wall. But the researchers, if you remember, have a laptop, and the laptop has a language model of the heptapods, and it's a visual representation that says, well, I think they're saying weapon, right? But that's what I find very intriguing also, George, is that some of the advances of our technology today, referencing things like Clifford Stone, there's probably a very near future where SETI and some of these abilities to detect artificial signatures and artificial presence of technology will become something that is more of a standard, and perhaps they will actually release or discover that there's technological signatures throughout the universe.
1: Assuming we had ancient technologic, where did it go, Jason? What happened to it?
6: That's a hard question to answer. I mean, I would take two paths to that. One is there's been a consistent cover-up and obfuscation of any advanced technology. Anything that's actually found, it instantly gets covered up. One of the reasons for that might not be as simple as we see on the surface of saying, well, there's probably ancient artifacts around the world that show we were visited by aliens. There could be a spacecraft, or even with like the work of Clifford Stone and such, we found and recovered craft. Well, why don't we ever see these? Why don't they ever become public knowledge? It might not just be simply because they want to classify aliens and not tell us about our origins. It's more around thinking about Department of Defense, NSA, saying, you know what? We've discovered a way to deploy a nuclear payload anywhere on the planet in 5 seconds. Now that becomes a different lens of looking at the technology to say, yes, now it's classified. We found a way to enhance our nuclear payload deployment systems, classified. So unfortunately, that's what we've been dealing with for quite a while, is this being able to pierce through the lens of the technology has been used mainly for military applications, pretty much solely. So I'm hoping in our lifetime that some of this disclosure, the UAP evidence, some of this would at least give us new glimpses of the horizon about to breach with new technologies we're going to get access to.
1: Ancient artwork seems to depict tall, slender beings. What are they?
6: Well, all around these ancient sites, we see a consistent depiction of what appear to be either the builders or the beings that are associated with these sites. So you can start off by some of the most remote areas on the planet, like Rapa Nui, the island of Rapa Nui, and you see these Moai heads. Well, it turns out that they excavated all of these heads and their bodies buried deep into the ground. And these bodies are actually, they have their arms wrapped at the waist and they're long, slender beings. We see these same representations at Göbekli Tepe in some of the pillars, these long, slender beings, hands wrapped at the waist, Bata Valley in Indonesia, many other sites. And so I think this could be one of the references of a visual representation of this lost race. Again, either connected to the Akhenaten, Paracas skull, these long, slender beings, perhaps with elongated skulls, or some tertiary race. But I'm pretty sure we're seeing evidence, again, to suggest that these aren't mythological depictions. They're trying in their best way to describe and commemorate experiences that they had.
1: How many different lost civilizations do you think came to this planet?
6: Lost civilizations? Well, we've probably had many different cultures that we've lost, that we don't even have a record of. The 30 ancient cultures that were kind of revered today across the planet, all of them, again, seem to have a connection with some lost, deeper race. Now, recently Graham Hancock had a Netflix special, Ancient Apocalypse. I always get that confused because I wrote a book called Knowledge Apocalypse.
1: Right.
6: Van Hancock. Yeah,
1: it was a
6: Van
1: good
6: Hancock
1: one, too.
6: Special. Yeah. Ancient Apocalypse. You know, he does a really good job of showing, again, this evidence for a lost race of giants being depicted and hidden all around North America, pretty much globally. But a lot of these burial sites are still there today across North America of long, tall, slender beings, 7-8 feet. And it really raises a question too, George, because a lot of the megalithic sites that we have, even academia refers to them as cyclopean architecture. Machu Picchu, Teotihuacan, Pumapunku, all of these megalithic stones that are pushed together without any mortar or filament. You can't even slide a dollar bill between them. You know, it's very possible that we're looking at some form of lost technology even there that points to questions that we can find answers to.
1: Jason, we're going to come back and take phone calls with you next. Jason Martell with us in Ancient Astronauts when we come back.
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4: From ABC News, I'm Sherry Preston. So many people, so much heat. 180 million Americans feeling it as they begin 4th of July festivities. In Washington, here's ABC's Karen Waugh.
5: In D.C., temperatures are expected to remain in the triple digits throughout the weekend, forcing organizers to delay or even cancel some events. The dress rehearsal for a Capitol 4th concert was closed to the public. The Freedom 250 rodeo was postponed. In Saturday's main event, featuring military flyovers and fireworks, has been pushed back from 1 to 5 p.m.
4: There are also concerns about the heat, humidity, and smoke from all those fireworks. Forecasts are warning about the possibility of air quality issues. That's what's been happening in the east. In the west, says ABC's Melissa Adon, the concern is fire.
6: Windy and dry conditions are fueling deadly wildfires with little relief on the way. Utah's Cottonwood Fire is the largest in the country and is still burning, scorching more than 90,000 acres, destroying more than 100 structures.
4: The heat not stopping the big wedding of Taylor Swift and Travis Kelce at Madison Square Garden this weekend. This Swiftie flew in just to stand outside.
7: I mean, in my brain, it's royalty, that's for sure. I feel like this is the American royal wedding at this point. Yeah.
4: Days after 16 children and 4 adults were removed from a home in Ohio where authorities say they were living in deplorable conditions, Vinton County Sheriff Ryan Kane says his deputies were working another case and had no idea that the kids were even in the small 1,300 square foot house.
8: Even in 22 years of law enforcement, nothing could have prepared us or me to see the scene. I've never seen human beings live in that condition before. Especially kids.
4: A rare copy of the Declaration of Independence has been found in London. It's one of just 11 known to have survived and is the only copy outside the United States. You're listening to ABC News.
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4: Former Olympic canoeist David Hearn has been indicted on a felony charge in what President Trump has called vandalism at the Lincoln Memorial Reflecting Pool. D.C. U.S. Attorney Jeanine Pirro with reporters on Thursday.
11: Did he have any tools, or is it just his bare hands?
12: Right now, we believe it's his bare hands, both hands.
11: So does that indicate in your belief that it was probably damaged before, or do you believe that he...
12: Oh, he damaged it.
11: Further, but do you believe that it had already been damaged before?
12: He damaged the pool.
4: Mourners have begun gathering in Tehran to pay their respects at the coffin of Iran's slain former Supreme Leader Ali Khamenei, days ahead of funeral events. The death toll is still rising after a sustained Russian attack on Ukraine's capital Thursday morning. At least 27 people were killed, more than 100 hurt. ABC's Britt Clennett in Ukraine as it unfolded and describes what it was like when the sirens went off.
13: Ukrainians are very resilient, but, you know, and they are used to these attacks and, you know, filing into a shelter, into the metro, you know.

0: the kind of things they do almost immediately. They have their go bags and they just take safety wherever they can. However, the Ukrainians we speak to, and we have been speaking to over the last few days in Kyiv, they were saying that, you know, Russia is actually starting to employ a new strategy of these longer attacks.
1: The Kremlin claiming it's only targeting military sites. Among the places hit, though, a 9-story apartment building. I'm Sherry Preston, ABC News.
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5: Time to pay the bill. Good morning, I'm Gordon Deal, along with Nicole Murray. On this Friday, July 3rd, glad you could be with us. Here's what's up this hour.
6: A lot of money has been spent to celebrate America's 250th anniversary. Now comes the fight over the tab.
5: For the new graduates, should you wait for your dream job after college?
6: How fireworks can damage your hearing.
5: And the North Carolina town with a vulture problem.
7: Well, part of the reason is us. Vultures are expanding across the United States. And this breed is particularly black vultures, which are very large animals that hunt and eat mostly dead animals or garbage.
5: Cameron McWhorter at the Wall Street Journal on roofs and streets in Hillsborough, North Carolina, splattered with white goo from vultures. Every 50-year milestone, starting with America's centennial in 1876, has been marked by financial drama over who pays for the party, and that pattern continues this year. It's a story by Kerry Pickett, White House correspondent at the Washington Times. Kerry, what did you look at?
8: Keep in mind that America has been celebrating our anniversaries every 50 years since the signing of the Declaration of Independence. And what's interesting is that only after the first 50-year milestone was that in 1876, specifically, that's when the problems with the funding did things really start having problems, you know, that when like we started losing money or, you know, we started like having problems with, okay, who's going to pay for it, the bankruptcy, it was all types of problems. It was only at the 50-year celebration, what was called the 50-year Jubilee, that there weren't any funding problems. Maybe it was probably because there was no federal funding. Yeah, it was because Congress was between sessions, and there was no appropriation from Congress. So there was more local celebrations from town to town across America. Oh, I wouldn't say yeah. Across, because it was more vertical at that point, but it was basically, it had a lot more parades, religious ceremonies, and what was interesting back then was that you had the deaths of Thomas Jefferson and as well as, you know, I believe it was Adams who ended up, you know, dying on like a on a July 4th, which was, was fascinating. But still, there was no consternation over funding. It was only from 1876 to 1926 to 1976. All of a sudden, it was like, now we're going to have problems with, you know, with like $20 million loss. It was quite interesting.
5: Wow. We're speaking with Carrie Pickett, White House correspondent at the Washington Times. Her story is called Happy Birthday, America. Now, the fight over the bill. Explain what has happened here with America 250 and Freedom 250.
8: Sure. So what we had here, there are two organizations that have similar names that have been orchestrating the festivities that we see in front of us. So America 250 was created by a Congress about 10 years ago. Freedom 250 was established by Trump in January of 2025, and the confusion with the funding controversies sort of erupted about the two groups in late May when a lot of music acts began withdrawing from the Great American State Fair on the National Mall. And the Freedom 250 was created by Trump by an executive order. It was a public-private partnership that was housed under the National Park Foundation. It organized a lot of these events, such as the fair, the July 4th fireworks extravaganza, as well as the Patriot Games national competition that's going to be coming up. And the organization, which mainly depends on outside donations, also involved the planning of the UFC fight that you just saw, as well as the IndyCar race in the Capitol. However, there was another organization that I previously mentioned was America 250. Now, what's America 250? That was the organization that was established in 2016 during the Obama years, to coordinate the official festivities, establishing a supporting nonprofit led by a lot of nonpartisan figures and a board of 30 bipartisan lawmakers. And that commission received federal funding and spent almost a decade planning a lot of tributes and celebrations for a lot of nationwide commemorations. And you'll be seeing a celebration in Los Angeles hosted by Queen Latifah. Now, the most recent congressional funding for the 250th celebration came from the One Big Beautiful Bill Act that was signed last year on July 4th. And that appropriated $150 million towards the 250th. But the problem, though, was that that law was authorized the Interior Department to distribute $150 million. But it didn't explicitly earmark the funds for America 250. That was the one that was created in 2016. And because Freedom 250, the one that Trump made by executive order, had not been formally established when the legislation was enacted, the Interior Department was, you know, pretty much instructed to divert everything to, or divert most of it over to Freedom 250, which was Trump's creation.
5: Thanks, Carrie. Carrie Pickett, White House correspondent at the Washington Times. Coming up next on This Morning, America's First News, the threat to your hearing from fireworks.
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1: Thanks for spending time with us. Welcome into Friday. Hope you get the three-day weekend. As Americans celebrate and commemorate the 4th of July and the 250th anniversary of the U.S., new data reveals how fireworks can damage our hearing. That, plus how to protect yourself, from Dr. Christina Petritis, audiology lead at Soundly. Doctor, help us out.
2: It is the summertime. We enjoy the outdoors, warmer weather, longer days, plenty of activities. So with regards to fireworks, I don't think people take into consideration how truly loud fireworks can actually be. So to give you a perspective, we measure sound with a decibel scale, and conversational speech, so just everyday conversation, moderate level, is about 60 to 70 decibels. Fireworks can actually reach up to as high as 160 decibels. That's louder than a jet plane or a jackhammer. So noise at that level for prolonged exposure can truly cause some sort of hearing loss.
1: Wow. All right, so explain that. That's a key phrase here in terms of prolonged exposure. Are you talking about, a 20-minute firework display? Or are you talking about going to fireworks, you know, in theory, for argument's sake, every night for seven nights? What does that mean?
2: Right, yeah. So that can sort of vary based on the intensity with regards to how long you should be around loud sounds. But with something of that nature, a duration of even 10 minutes, 15 minutes because of its loudness can actually cause some sort of, temporary to permanent threshold hearing shift. So the best way to sort of factor in care and, good hearing hygiene is there are some preventions. It's just let's play it safe so we don't cause any hearing loss, like in regards to listening to fireworks. And there's three ways that you actually can, do some prevention. You can use hearing protection. And they can be simple insert types like earplugs, those foamy ones that you see. They can be over-the-head earmuffs. I typically see, little infants wearing them, especially at sporting events. Mm-hmm. They look really cute wearing them over the ears. Or customized devices, for a better fit, especially if you're doing something a little bit more prolonged, such as like hunting and all those things too.
1: Yeah.
2: So that's number one to prevent, so using some sort of hearing protection. Number two would be walking away or being further away from the sound source. With fireworks in general, I don't even think we want to be as close because we know it can spark off, some of the actual debris. So we want to be further away. And then the other thing would be is to take breaks from the noise. So anything that may be a little bit more prolonged, walk away, fully get out of that situation, and then you can kind of resume and come back in.
1: We're speaking with Dr. Christina Petritis, audiology lead at Soundly, and we're talking about keeping fireworks from damaging your hearing. If you get some damage, can that be repaired, or once you lose a little bit, it's gone?
2: The short answer there, Gordon, is it's hard to reverse damaged hearing loss. It's usually pretty much permanent, and they don't grow back. So it's not like hair. It's not like nails.
1: Okay.
2: Once you've damaged your hearing, it doesn't return back. So there's ways that you can recognize if you're starting to show maybe some signs of hearing loss. And, some of those examples, which take a self-evaluation, have a look if you're actually already experiencing these, would be like asking someone to repeat what they said or for them to speak louder. Okay. Mm. You could even be turning up the volume on the television. That's usually pretty common. I usually see that it's a loved one that identifies that more so than the person who might be actually having a hearing loss. And then the common one that I've commonly seen too is actually the person who may be experiencing hearing loss says that everyone mumbles, but actually it's because they are not hearing the speech sounds as clearly. It sounds muffled, and thus it turns like someone is mumbling.
1: Boy, by the way, on a more serious note, right? I mean, hearing loss is no joke. One, for its ties to dementia. Two, it's a tremendous strain on the brain, isn't it, when you can't hear or when you're struggling to hear?
2: Correct, Gordon, it truly is. So basically, it takes effort to listen. So even for those people with like normal hearing, at the end of the day, because we've been using our brain to listen, to put all of those sound words together, we're fatigued. So with an untreated hearing loss, and as you mentioned, there's, you know, that association that there is other health-related issues like cognitive decline, dementia, it is just that extra level of fatigue. And we want to be able to ensure that people are energized, especially throughout this wonderful summer to be had.
1: Thanks, Christina. Dr. Christina Petritis, audiology lead at the company Soundly. Coming up next on This Morning, America's First News, waiting for your dream job after college.
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0: Thanks for spending time with us. Welcome into Friday. The job search after college is not all that it's cracked up to be, but is waiting for that dream job worth it? Here's this morning's Nicole Murray.
1: Waiting for the perfect job after college. Here to discuss, MarketWatch reporter Aditi Srikant. So what type of work do you encourage graduates to embrace after college and why?
2: So I encourage college grads to find a service industry job, such as a job at a restaurant or a retailer. It's something I really regretted that I didn't do after college. I was not the most proactive student. I didn't set up a summer internship. And instead of, you know, making some money and earning some really important soft skills, I just sat around my parents' house for 3 months until fall. And I always regret it because I ended up moving to New York, a very expensive city with no money when I could have been saving. As I said, I was living with my parents. They were not charging me rent. And it just always seemed like a really silly decision. So now I encourage anyone who graduated and might not have, you know, bagged the perfect internship in their preferred field, why wouldn't you work a service industry job? It's very silly not to.
1: Yeah. Why do you think a lot of graduates back away from that type of work?
2: So for me personally, I think I saw all my friends get really great internships, and they were really proactive. And I feel like working at a restaurant or a retailer meant admitting that I hadn't done those things. And it made me feel really behind. It made me feel like I hadn't done, you know, the things I was supposed to be doing. And it was a really snobbish and short-sighted take, and I always regret it.
1: Definitely makes sense. How do experts describe the job market now?
2: So, I interviewed Ryan Nunn, the director of research at the Yale University Budget Lab. His direct quote is, it isn't the worst, but it also isn't the best. So that being said, it's not like you're entering a recession, we don't think, but there's not, you know, plentiful options.
1: Okay. And what is the unemployment rate for recent college graduates right now?
2: The unemployment rate for recent college graduates during the first 3 months of 2026 was 5.6%, which was higher than the overall rate of all workers with college degrees, which is 3.1%, and higher than the average rate of all workers, which is 4.2%. So 5.6% is pretty high at this point.
1: Wow. Now, in your article, you talk about three specific reasons why taking any job is better than waiting out for your dream job. What are they?
2: Sure. So I think progress beats standing still. A job won't replace a career launch, but it can keep money flowing. You're building experience. And a retail job or a job in the restaurant industry right now, those are a little easier to get than a business administrative job, just purely from the availability of jobs standpoint.
1: And what are some ways college graduates can stand out in the job market while applying?
2: So I think really emphasize your soft skills. With this proliferation of AI, a lot of employers are looking for people with really good communication skills, who are really good at teamwork, who have really good face-to-face connections. You know, technical skills are great, but a lot of those can be automated at this point. A lot of administrative tasks that were often associated with entry-level jobs can be automated. So a lot of employers are looking for your ability to, you know, resolve conflict, your ability to adapt, your ability to have new ideas and be resilient. Those are things you want to emphasize to employers because the job market is shifting and they want to know that you can grow with a company and you're not just there to offer, like, you know, a core set of five skills that a computer could do.
1: And you talk about doom jobbing. What is that and how does it come into play here?
2: Sure. So doom jobbing is the cycle of endlessly applying for employment postings, refreshing your LinkedIn and scrolling. And I think it just feels like you are constantly being rejected, right? It's like if you're checking a dating app and no one's getting back to you, you're going to feel a type of way about it. And it's going to be really frustrating and it's emotional and it can really hit your ego. But it is a reality and you just need to be resilient through it because the longer someone stays unemployed, the harder it can be to reenter the workforce. The longer someone is unemployed, the less leverage they have to ask for the money they want and deserve. So finding that job that's not perfect, like a service industry job or even temp work or freelance work, is really important, you know, just to stop that doom jobbing cycle and to get yourself out there and build your confidence. And like I said, in some ways, like, you know, just put a couple hundred dollars in your pocket.
0: That's this morning's Nicole Murray with Market Watch columnist Aditi Srikant. Coming up next on This Morning, America's First News, using AI to improve air travel.

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20: Glad you're with us. Welcome into Friday, July 3rd. Gordon Deal with Nicole Murray. Hope you got the three-day weekend. Coming up this half hour, improving air travel with AI. Also, is a fixer-upper home actually a good deal? And fighting vulture poop in a North Carolina town. That story in about 15 minutes. The FAA and the aviation industry as a whole have always been good at responding to disasters and preventing similar occurrences from happening again. But predictive analysis has historically proven more difficult. That's changing with the use of AI. Here's how from Zach Wichter, travel writer at USA Today. Zach, take us through it.
0: Yeah, so it's not even just thinking about it. They're already starting to do it in some cases. And so the thing is, every flight generates a tremendous amount of data. And historically, regulators like the FAA have been good at combing through that data after incidents to figure out what went wrong. But part of that was just because they didn't have the manpower to comb through all of the data for all of the flights that went right to figure out, you know, what are the trends that are keeping things as safe as they are. But thanks to AI, which is really good at processing large amounts of data, they're now able to be a little, or not a little more, they're able to be, you know, more proactive in a way that they currently just didn't have the ability to do in terms of looking at all of the data that comes in and figuring out what they can do to make things even safer than they already are.
20: Yeah. I, as you said in the story, and I can kind of only imagine the amount of data. You said it's just so much.
0: FAA official who I spoke to said that it's like a terabyte or more of data from every flight. So it's just crazy.
20: Jeez. And they trust that AI can do something with it.
0: Right, exactly. So AI is going to be able to help them identify trends in this like large field of data that they have that they may not have picked up on previously using human analysts and older computer programs.
20: Hmm. We're speaking with Zach Wichter. He writes the Cruising Altitude column for USA Today. The story is called "The FAA Wants to Use AI for Your Flight." My initial reaction before I read the story was, okay, there goes air traffic controllers and farewell to pilots, but that's not the case.
0: Right, no, definitely not. The FAA official who I spoke to was very clear that they do not see AI as a replacement for human regulators and for humans who are involved in flights and flight safety. They see AI as a tool that those humans can use to help their jobs be more efficient, to let them process these huge amounts of data, you know, more methodically and more proactively. But they always see a role for humans in keeping flights safe, and AI is not going to replace the people who do that important work.
20: It seems like there's a chance here for the airline industry, as you've said a couple of times, to be more proactive than reactive, because it's really always been just reactive.
0: Right. And to be clear, that reactiveness is that the right word? Reactiveness?
20: Yeah.
0: Anyway, to be clear, the way that the airline industry has operated to this point has still made it the safest way to travel, hands down. So I don't want to like ding the industry too much. It's not like they've been doing anything wrong. This is more of, we have this new technology that is going to let them do things differently and more efficiently now. And so, as you said, and as we've been talking about, the aviation industry as a whole has always been really good at responding to incidents and putting measures in place to make sure that dangerous incidents can't happen again.
20: Thanks, Zach. Zach Wichter, travel writer at USA Today. Coming up next on This Morning, America's First News, the pros and cons of buying a fixer-upper.

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0: 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Kate, what should we know?
1: In this particular market, looking at a fixer-upper home might seem desirable because home prices are so high. So in May, the median existing home price was $429,300, according to the National Association of Realtors. That's a good amount of money, right? So particularly if you're a first-time home buyer, you're looking at these prices, a fixer-upper could seem like a way to get your foot in the door at a lower purchase price. But, you know, we find that it's important to remember that's kind of just your startup costs, right? And that's true with any home. Purchase price is your startup cost. You need to think about the ongoing costs of home ownership. But with a fixer-upper, you also need to factor in the costs of fixing it up. So NerdWallet's June Financial Resilience Index showed that only 63% of Americans have enough cash on hand to cover an unexpected $1,000 expense. So that puts into perspective how risky it could potentially be to take on a home that needs renovations if you aren't clear on the costs going into it.
0: Jeez, how do you do that, though? How do you begin to calculate what you might need to put into the home, especially if you're, you know, maybe not quite sure you're going to see everything that's under the hood?
1: Mm-hmm. Absolutely. So one, you certainly want to be as hands-on as possible with this home purchase. And I know that, you know, in a hotter market, in a market that's maybe less friendly to buyers, that can feel stressful. You don't feel like, oh, I don't want to hassle the seller. With a fixer-upper, you know what? The seller knows they're selling it as a fixer-upper. It's okay to say, hey, I want to get in there. I want to take a good look. Because you really want to go into this purchase with as much knowledge as possible. So one, you are probably going to want a home inspection to get an idea of what's going on with the different components of the home, what's going on with the systems, what might need to get updated or upgraded. Another smart approach is to bring a contractor with you. So actually request to bring a contractor with you to, you know, just walk through the home, let you know what might need to be done and kind of give you an idea of how much it could cost, because you want to get these estimates before you're making an offer. Another thing when you're looking at estimating costs, any numbers that you're getting, you probably want to build in a buffer of at least 20% on top of those estimates, because you don't want to get stuck in a situation where there are cost overruns or, you know, the price of the material has gone up. So you want to build in that buffer zone just so you can make sure that you're going to be able to proceed even if you get into some of these bumps. Also, sometimes we'll think, okay, you know, these houses get advertised as like a handyman special, right? The idea that you're going to fix it up yourself. And if you are someone who's considering DIY renovations, our main caution is just to be realistic about your capabilities.
0: Yeah,
1: right? And also to consider the value of your time and effort, right? Because while you're not paying someone else to do it, you're doing the work yourself then, and that, you know, that does cost you something.
0: We're speaking with Kate Wood, home and mortgage expert at NerdWallet. We're analyzing whether or not fixer-uppers are worth it, because those prices usually are considerably lower than, say, a brand new home. How do you borrow for that? Are you going to borrow for the mortgage, and then let's say you're estimating you need another $75,000. What do you do there?
1: So when you're buying a home that, you know, it's a fixer-upper, you know upfront that you're going to need significant costs for renovation, you can consider a renovation mortgage. So this is a home loan that wraps those projected costs into the cost of buying the home. So you're essentially financing everything with just one loan. Examples of this, the FHA 203K loan, Fannie Mae has the home sale renovation loan. You know, different lenders will have different options.
0: Thanks, Kate. Kate Wood, home and mortgage expert at NerdWallet. Coming up next on This Morning, America's First News, the North Carolina town battling poop from vultures.
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0: Hope you have a great July 4th. Welcome into Friday. These days, you have to watch where you step in parts of the picturesque hamlet of Hillsboro, North Carolina, just outside Durham. Those white splashes on the sidewalk are not fresh paint. They're vulture poop, and lots of it. Wall Street Journal reporter Cameron McWhirter paid a visit. Cam, what did you witness?
15: Yeah, so it's not even just thinking about it. They're already starting to do it in some cases. And so the thing is, every flight generates a tremendous amount of data. And historically, regulators like the FAA have been good at combing through that data after incidents to figure out what went wrong. But part of that was just because they didn't have the manpower to comb through all of the data for all of the flights that went right to figure out, you know, what are the trends that are keeping things as safe as they are. But thanks to AI, which is really good at processing large amounts of data, they're now able to be a little, or not a little more, they're able to be, you know, more proactive in a way that they currently just didn't have the ability to do in terms of looking at all of the data that comes in and figuring out what they can do to make things even safer than they already are.
0: Yeah. I, as you said in the story, and I can kind of only imagine the amount of data. You said it's just so much.
15: FAA official who I spoke to said that it's like a terabyte or more of data from every flight. So it's just crazy.
0: Jeez. And they trust that AI can do something with it.
15: Right, exactly. So AI is going to be able to help them identify trends in this like large field of data that they have that they may not have picked up on previously using human analysts and older computer programs.
0: Mm. We're speaking with Zach Wichter. He writes the Cruising Altitude column for USA Today. The story is called The FAA Wants to Use AI for Your Flight. My initial reaction before I read the story was, okay, there goes air traffic controllers and farewell to pilots. But that's not the case.
15: Right. No, definitely not. The FAA official who I spoke to was very clear that they do not see AI as a replacement for human regulators and for humans who are involved in flights and flight safety. They see AI as a tool that those humans can use to help their jobs be more efficient, to let them process these huge amounts of data, you know, more methodically and more proactively. But they always see a role for humans in keeping flights safe, and AI is not going to replace the people who do that important work.
0: It seems like there's a chance here for the airline industry, as you've said a couple of times, to be more proactive than reactive, because it's really always been just reactive.
15: Right. And to be clear, that reactiveness is that the right word? Reactiveness?
0: Yeah.
15: Anyway, to be clear, the way that the airline industry has operated to this point has still made it the safest way to travel, hands down. So I don't want to like ding the industry too much. It's not like they've been doing anything wrong. This is more of, we have this new technology that is going to let them do things differently and more efficiently now. And so, as you said, and as we've been talking about, the aviation industry as a whole has always been really good at responding to incidents and putting measures in place to make sure that dangerous incidents can't happen again once something goes wrong. The beauty of AI is that they'll still be able to do that. They'll still be able to respond to these incidents, but they'll be able to process data more efficiently in a way that will let them be able to be more proactive in their regulations and in best practices across the industry that will make things safer and possibly prevent some of these kinds of incidents from happening in the first place.
0: Thanks, Cam. Cameron McWhirter, reporter at The Wall Street Journal. Coming up next on This Morning, America's First News, July 4th Trivia.
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Thanks for joining us. Most people in America are familiar with the concept of eating hot dogs and potato salad on the 4th of July, in addition to wearing red, white, and blue clothes and accessories to show their patriotism. And we can't forget to mention the firework displays, both locally and nationally, right? That said, there's a lot more to this national holiday than delicious food and entertainment. GoodHousekeeping.com put together some fun facts. Did you know this? Number one, the first public 4th of July event at the White House took place in 1801 with Thomas Jefferson as president. Number two, it was Dwight Eisenhower who added "under God" to the Pledge of Allegiance. The Reagan Foundation says the change happened in 1954. Number three, you know you're not supposed to wear American flags? The flag code states that the flag should never be used as wearing apparel, bedding, or drapery. Number four, the population of the U.S. was about 2.5 million back in 1776. And number five, we import about $600 million of fireworks each year. That'll do it for this hour. For Nicole Murray, I'm Gordon Deal. Thanks for listening to This Morning, America's First News.

0: The sun's shining, birds are singing, and all feels right in the world.
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0: ABC, San Luis Obispo. It's 4 o'clock on the Central Coast.
1: From ABC News, I'm Sherry Preston. From East Texas up through Boston, extreme heat has left 180 million of us baking.
2: It feels sticky. It does not feel the best.
1: An attendee at Summerfest in Milwaukee, where they've suspended the rules and allowed people to bring water bottles in. ABC's Karen Haw has more.
3: Feel like temperatures topping 110 degrees from the Gulf Coast to the Northeast. In Berks County, Pennsylvania, more than 100 people were treated for heat-related illnesses while waiting to see a historic train. At the Phillies game, free water and misting stations helped fans stay cool.
1: In Washington, where some America 250 events have been pushed to the late evening and afternoon, people say it's very hot. Federal agents headed to Fulton County, Georgia, to look for evidence of voter fraud that's never been proven.
4: The FBI is now surging more than 250 personnel from field offices across the country to help with the Georgia investigation, an internal memo calling it a, quote, priority investigation. Agents raided the Fulton County, Georgia election office earlier this year, seizing ballots. Georgia's 2020 votes were counted three times, every count affirming Joe Biden's win.
1: ABC Sophie Flay. Well, they've done it, launched the three-armed spacecraft that will take a space telescope to a lower orbit.
5: It was the middle of the night in the South Pacific when the bay doors of a modified passenger jet opened at 40,000 feet, and a rocket carrying a three-armed robot called Link dropped out and then blasted off. In the coming days, Link will rendezvous with the Neil Gehrel Swift Observatory, and if everything works, it'll hoist that space telescope into higher orbit, buying it several more years of life, sending back incredible images of the universe. Jim Ryan, ABC News.
1: In Tehran, funeral services beginning for the slain leader Ayatollah Ali Khamenei, killed in a U.S. airstrike early in the war. The events will take days and millions are expected. 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
1: Swifties descending on New York City, even though the streets around Madison Square Garden, where Taylor Swift and Travis Kelce's wedding's being held, are shut down for security. ABC's Andrea Fuji.
8: It's a star-studded guest list, many who've already been spotted in the area, including Ed Sheeran, Sabrina Carpenter, and one of Taylor Swift's besties, Selena Gomez, getting ready. Stevie Nicks will reportedly be among the performers at the wedding.
1: There was a rehearsal dinner for about 100 people last night. Tonight, 1,000 or so have been invited. An Olympic canoeist has been indicted on a single count of destruction of property. David Hearn accused of damaging the Washington, D.C. reflecting pool. U.S. Attorney Jeanine Pirro claiming that he ripped up parts of the newly installed coating that the president had ordered for the bottom of the pool.
9: This was a deliberate act to damage the reflecting pool at the National Mall that members of the National Park Service actually have worked hard to restore and have witnessed.
1: ABC's Mary Bruce.
10: In a statement, Hearn's attorneys insist he is innocent and say, quote, these charges are outrageous and should be alarming to every American, adding this indictment reflects the administration's effort to shift blame for their own failures.
1: You can thank the World Cup. In the first 4 months of this year, soccer ball imports hit nearly $40 million. That's the most on records that go back more than 20 years. I'm Sherry Preston, ABC News.
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4: 250 and counting. Good morning, I'm Gordon Deal, along with Nicole Murray. On this Friday, July 3rd, glad you could join us. Here's what we have for you this hour.
5: As the nation marks a milestone birthday, where's all the patriotic sentiment?
4: Need to decompress? Could you manage a five-day retreat in complete silence? Hear how it works.
5: More of us who order food for delivery are asking drivers if they received our tip. We'll examine the distrust.
4: And why oldies music is having a moment.
6: One mechanism is TikTok, right, which can kind of get a random song like that. It catches the right kind of vibe with the video, and suddenly millions of people are making their own videos with that song and listening to it.
4: Elias Light at the Wall Street Journal on Spotify's biggest hits being a blast from the past. Many Americans feel a lack of patriotic sentiment ahead of the nation's 250th anniversary. What else is at play besides the typical political polarization? Here's Valerie Richardson, national reporter at the Washington Times. Valerie, what are you hearing?
7: A lot of people are saying, you know, it doesn't really feel that exciting. And especially those of us who lived through the bicentennial and remember just what a big deal that was, you know, a year and a half's worth of lead up. People are sort of saying, why is there not more enthusiasm or, you know, this feeling of patriotism? And a lot of explanations have been thrown out, including political polarization. The fact that maybe 250 isn't really the same as 200, it's a big deal, but, you know, it's not the century mark. And then there's, of course, another explanation, which is, you know, Trump is himself a polarizing figure. And, you know, people who didn't vote for him don't really feel like celebrating the nation right now because perhaps people have become, I guess, more identified with being a Democrat or Republican than they have with being an American.
4: Interesting. Because I think, as you said in the story, those who identify as being patriotic, that number's down, right?
7: Yeah, it is down, and it's down among, you know, the reason for the decline is really the Democratic drop. Fewer Democrats are feeling patriotic, which, you know, you would sort of expect because, you know, their guy, Kamala Harris, their gal, lost in the last election. They're feeling down about that, but the patriotic figure doesn't really vary that much among Republicans. Republicans tend to be patriotic no matter what, but Democrats, you know, if their person isn't in office, the number tends to go down, and it's down right now. And the other thing, of course, is that the younger generation is less patriotic. Well, that's often true. Young people tend to be less patriotic, but, you know, the latest young generation, the Gen Z, they're actually lower than other younger generations. And so there is this feeling that, you know, that we're just lacking in patriotism right now and sort of at a bad moment because we're about to celebrate the 250th.
4: Mm. We're speaking with Valerie Richardson, national reporter at The Washington Times. Her story is called Can America Still Celebrate Together? The 250th birthday is about to find out. How about, as you point out in your story, semi-quincentennial just doesn't roll off the tongue. We need it to be like the semi-Q, or you need some nickname or something.
7: It is a really hard name to say. I mean, if you get on your spell check, it grabs it every time. Not even the spell check knows that word. Whereas bicentennial was easy to say, and it was a big deal. And you know, and then of course there's the whole I guess, disparate media environment we have today versus 50 years ago. I mean, back then, for like a year and a half, CBS News would do these bicentennial minutes like every night. And so people were, and you know, everybody either watched ABC, NBC, or CBS. And so, you know, a lot of people saw those. And I think it had the effect of whipping up enthusiasm, you know, among a large part of the population. Well, now, you know, there's a lot of different news channels. And some of them, like Fox, are really pulling out the stops. And some of them aren't. And so I think there is also this sort of the diffuse media market has, you know, contributed to a sort of this lack of feeling of a national unity as well.
4: What about perhaps competition between organizing groups like America 250 versus Freedom 250?
7: Yes, this is something that has also been pointed out. America 250 was created basically by an act of Congress a decade ago to gear up for the semi-quincentennial. But their approach has been pretty low-key, you know, emphasizing local gatherings and community giving and you know, charitable works, things like that. You know, and that's just not Trump. He wants a big stage. He wants a big celebration, lots of flash, lots of fireworks, like we saw with UFC Freedom 250, which just happened. And so, you know, so right when he came into office, he established the committee that became Freedom 250, and they're putting a lot of big, splashy events, starting with the UFC fight. They've got the Great American, you know, State Fair going on the National Mall. There's going to be a rodeo. And then on the 4th of July, they're just pulling out all the stops. They're saying it's going to be the biggest fireworks display ever, and it's, you know, you're going to have all the bells and whistles. And so he's really doing a lot of big, momentous things, and it's a very different approach from what America 250 is doing. But Rosie Rios, who heads up America 250, says, look, this is complementary. We're doing our you know, following our plan, and he's following his, and it does sort of work well together.
4: Speaking of the Great American State Fair, it doesn't seem like that's welcomed in all states, right? There are at least a small handful that are not holding these for various excuses.
7: Yeah, every state was invited to do a display, but seven of them said, no, we're not going to do it. And, of course, they're all run by Democratic governors, so you can imagine there's politics at work here. You probably are aware, we've all heard about how a lot of the musical acts dropped out of it as well when they heard that it was being put on basically by the Trump administration and not by, you know, sort of the larger bipartisan organizing committee. And so, you know, there's been some controversy about that, too.
4: Thanks, Valerie. Valerie Richardson, national reporter at The Washington Times. Coming up next on This Morning, America's First News, expansive security prep for our big anniversary.

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12: Hope you have the day off today. Welcome into Friday. Federal and local authorities have been getting ready for the nation's 250th anniversary with some of the most extensive security preparations in history. Some insight from Richard Kalko, retired FBI special agent. Rich, what's out there?
13: Well, the good news here, Gordon, is this event is not a surprise. Everybody knew July 4th of 2026 was coming with the 250th anniversary of the United States. So the security teams have had years to prepare, to plan, to get everything in place, do all the training, and that has occurred certainly at all the major cities, Washington, D.C., Philadelphia, New York, Los Angeles, other cities. They're going to have these major security plans and huge, huge crowds. Hundreds of thousands of people are expected into the Washington, D.C. area, and I'm sure in some of the other cities as well. So we've got a huge component coming in here. Local police, federal, Secret Service will be in overall charge, but FBI will have a huge presence. And while there are thousands of National Guard troops already in Washington, D.C., they're plussing that up. There's going to be 5,000 men and women in military uniforms also helping with the security. So it's going to just run the gamut.
12: Yeah. So explain that, I guess, like who's in charge. If you've got National Guard, if you've got local police, if you've got state police, I don't know, federal agents, like who's running point?
13: Well, the Secret Service actually runs point. These are called NSSEs, National Security Special Events. And so they run the overall security. They're good at this. The FBI provides a lot of the manpower. And, of course, Metro PD knows their city better than anybody. And don't forget, Washington has these events all the time. So they're good at this. They're well prepared. They're well planned. And for the people that are going there, it's going to be, you know, you're going to have the checkpoints. You're not going to be able to bring bags into the areas. You know, all the stuff that you, you know, you're used to seeing at these kind of security events. But they're certainly beefing it up because things are just the way the world is right now.
6: Yeah. Do you throw as many bodies at these events as possible, or is that not necessarily the smartest approach?
13: Well, you have all, you want to have all the bodies you can need. Most of them, hopefully, are in reserve. You'll have a lot of SWAT teams and snipers and evidence response teams and such, what we used to call in the FBI, sitting on their bags, which means they'll be at some forward location. They'll have all their equipment. They'll be waiting around to see if something happens. So hopefully they won't ever be needed, and they'll ride the event out whatever site they're at. And but there'll be a huge presence of uniformed police, uniformed National Guardsmen, federal folks with their whatever identifying jacket they have. And then there's a huge intelligence component we won't see. And these are the men and women that are working in command posts, prepping for any security response that has to happen, as well as developing intelligence products and scouring the internet for any threats, plans, anything like that. So it's a very busy, very high-tech, high-speed environment, but something that these men and women have been planning for not just months, but in reality years.
6: Yeah, we're speaking with Richard Kalko, retired FBI special agent, talking about security for the nation's 250th birthday celebration, not only in Washington, D.C., but beyond. So if you attend one of these events as somebody just, looking to celebrate or be patriotic, I mean, what can you expect? Can I be tapped on the shoulder by somebody and have my bag checked randomly, for example?
13: Oh, you can, but now if we're talking D.C., you know, just entering the National Mall, there's going to be bag checks everywhere. It's just like going to the airport. They're going to go through what you've got, and they've got a very, very strict rules on what you can and can't bring. I recommend everybody just go online and see what the rules are so you don't show up. Because if you bring something that you're not allowed to have, there's nowhere to store it. So that means it's going in the garbage can. So if you bring something valuable that's not allowed, you know, you're not going to be able to get it back. Mm. And once you've traveled into D.C., you're not going to want to leave before the event. So follow the rules. Be prepared. And people get overly concerned about this. And I say that is the potential for something to go wrong there? Absolutely. Always is. But is the chances of you being involved in it very high? No, they're not.
6: Thanks, Rich. Richard Kalko, retired FBI special agent. Coming up next on This Morning, America's First News, experiencing 5 days of total silence.
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19: It's in the Ad Council.

0: Thanks for spending time with us. Many of us struggle to disconnect during our daily lives. Does that sound familiar? Could you handle absolute silence for 5 days straight? Here's this morning's Nicole Murray.
1: I went to a silent retreat for 5 days. It nearly broke my brain. Here to discuss, Wall Street Journal reporter Pamela Paul. So first, describe what these silent retreats are like.
2: Well, it's interesting. They differ in terms of their duration. I did this for 5 days. Some people do it for weeks. But the idea is that you go to, in this case, a retreat in Massachusetts near the Berkshires, and you are not allowed to speak. You are not allowed even to make eye contact with anyone. You completely disconnect yourself from everything in the outside world, and together as a group, you meditate. And with the kind of meditation that we did at the Insight Meditation Society where I went was Vipassana meditation, which is mindfulness meditation. What that means is not going deep into your thoughts, really the opposite. You're meant to empty your brain out. You are supposed to only focus on the current moment, on what's happening in your body, and you are not, anytime you have a thought enter your brain, you're supposed to notice it and sort of let it pass you by. So the idea is that if you cut out all outside stimulation, you cut out anything internally, you are very much in the moment. It's basically the opposite of modern life.
1: Oh, wow. What type of schedule is there for this type of retreat?
2: It is a very strict schedule in many ways. You wake up to a gong at 5:15. I thought, there's no way I'm going to wake up at 5:15 to a gong. Oh, I woke up at 5:15 to that gong. It was loud. So you wake up at 5:15 to a gong, and you have three set meals a day at 6:30 a.m., at 12 p.m., and at 5:15 p.m., and then no other eating. I suppose you could bring snacks if you're really hungry. And every 45 minutes, you basically rotate between sitting meditation and walking meditation. And walking meditation is really, you know, the same kind of total conscious concentration on emptying your mind out. It's not taking a stroll around and looking at nature or contemplating your life or getting exercise, really. It's just focusing, it's meditating in a different way by standing and moving your body.
1: So the average consumer who heard about this type of retreat, what was their response?
2: When I told people I was doing this, their response was almost universally, that sounds like hell. Because, you know, it's not just that you don't have any phone, which I think is really hard for anyone, including me, to disconnect for a day. You know, sometimes it's hard to disconnect for hours. But also, no TV, no books, no journaling, no listening to music, no podcast, no radio, nothing. Total silence. And not talking, which is a huge challenge for a lot of people. For me, frankly, that was part of the draw. I thought, oh, great, you know, we'll all sort of be quiet for a moment, and maybe that will be useful.
1: In your opinion, since you've done it, what are some of the positives and negatives of this type of experience?
2: I think it's a huge positive for anyone to try at least once because, you know, we all live in a routine that we know we can do, but shaking up that routine every once in a while, it can't hurt. You know, it's very hard to think of a situation like this being harmful to someone. But the benefits are that you really challenge yourself and notice the extent to which you have become possibly dependent on these things. And of course, there's the added benefit. This is a meditation retreat that perhaps you'll achieve enlightenment, or if not enlightenment, maybe you'll learn to meditate, which we all know is tied to all kinds of physical and cognitive and emotional benefits.
1: Now, are there certain types of people or demographics that you saw at these retreats?
2: It's interesting. I spent a lot of time trying to figure that out, and it was a very broad spectrum of people. There was no way for me to kind of make any generalizations. It was young, it was old, it was male, female. You know, it was fairly ethnically diverse, maybe a little whiter than the, you know, U.S. population, but for that area of Massachusetts, not particularly unusual. It was really people from all walks of life, but also it's very hard to tell who anyone is when you have no signifiers, right? I mean, other than people wearing, you know, aloe workout gear and Bombas socks, like I had no way to size anyone up in terms of where they were professionally or socioeconomically. So you really don't know. Like someone in there could be a CEO and other people might be retired teachers.
0: That's this morning's Nicole Murray with Pamela Paul, writer at large at the Wall Street Journal. Coming up next on This Morning, America's First News. Prepping for summer's heat.

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7: Here's hoping you're staring at a three-day weekend. Welcome into Friday, July 3rd. Gordon Deal with Nicole Murray coming up this half hour, battling the summer heat. Also, oldies music gets a spotlight, and the New Jersey town all in for Independence Day. We'll have that story in about 20 minutes. As we get ready to set off on that much-needed summer vacation, scorching temperatures await. 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
8: 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Hydration and cooling should begin before you start feeling ill. And if you feel confused, if you're fainted, if you have altered mental status, that's bad when it's in a hot environment, and that's a medical emergency.
7: Explain, too, I guess, the medical conditions you might have that can complicate things, as well as medications you might be taking.
8: Sure, you bet. There are a number of different medications that can increase your risk for illness when it's hot. Diuretics, antihistamines, certain antidepressants, antipsychotic, certainly blood pressure medicine, some Parkinson's disease medicines, certain medicines for bladder issues. And all said, patients should not stop their medicines during hot times. Just be especially careful to stay hydrated.
7: And are there folks with medical conditions who struggle more so than others?
8: Well, in general, those that are most vulnerable are adults over 65, infants and young children, individuals with heart disease or lung disease, individuals with severe obesity. If you're working outside, if you're an athlete, and certainly if you're socially isolated and don't have things to cool the temperature in your home, like an air conditioner or a fan, those are all people that are more at risk.
7: Mm. What if we're traveling, doctor?
8: Traveling in a car?
7: Anywhere.
8: Yeah, really important. You want to make sure you've got your fluids in your car. You want to make sure you've got an air conditioner in your car. You want to make sure your windows are open. You want to make sure you're not excessively dressed. And you're checking in with people in the back of the car, make sure they're doing okay.
7: Talk more about prep. Well, we see the weather forecast. It's supposed to be, you know, upper 90s, 100 degrees maybe. Should you be drinking, 20 ounces of water before you even leave the house that morning? What do you recommend?
8: That's a great question. In general, I would bring a thermos with you, anywhere from 18 to 32 ounces, and plan on working your way through a full thermos two or three times a day. The practical check, if you're going to the bathroom regularly, you've got enough fluid in you. If you're not, that's a problem.
7: Okay. And then explain, I guess, the risks here associated with extreme heat.
8: Yeah. Two are heat exhaustion and heat stroke. Heat exhaustion are when you have confusion, dizziness, and your body's ability to self-regulate with sweating and other is not working. So that's heat exhaustion. The way you treat that is get yourself into a cool environment and hydrate. Heat stroke is entirely different. That's severe. That's an emergency condition. In that circumstance, you need to go to the ER. That's where your temperature starts rising. You're no longer sweating. Your blood pressure is insufficient to meet your end organ needs. There, you need very formal cooling in an ice bath. Entirely different situation. Very serious.
7: Thanks, Steve. Dr. Steve Goldberg, Chief Medical Officer at HealthTrack RX. 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

0: 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Some people placing food or grocery delivery orders are asking their drivers, "Did you get my tip?" There's good reason for that. Some of these employers have a credibility problem. Here's Alex Bitter, senior retail reporter at Business Insider. Alex, what's going on?
1: Yeah, so I talk to lots of delivery drivers, as you can imagine, and tips are a big issue for a lot of reasons. It's actually the main way a lot of these people make money. And what's going on now is, you know, increasingly we're seeing some of these drivers talk to the people they're delivering to, right? And one of the things they realize sometimes is that, you know, say the customers tip them $10 and they've only received $5 on their end, right? So the next question is, what's happened? And this is something that has come up a lot lately also because Walmart and DoorDash and some of the other delivery companies have actually settled accusations that they were holding on to tips that should have gone to drivers. So, you know, this has been brewing for a while, but it's just come up in conversations lately that, you know, a lot of these drivers are actually talking to customers now and they're noticing the discrepancy.
0: Well, that's something. So Spark, which I believe is the Walmart service, right? And then you've got DoorDash in that mix. Was it proven that they were withholding tips, or it just seemed murky and they started sending tip money to the drivers, or what happened?
1: Yeah, it's more of the latter. So what happened in the Walmart case, that's the most recent case, right? Earlier this year, Walmart actually settled accusations from the FTC, which had claimed that they were holding on to tips and pay that should have gone to drivers. So as part of the settlement, they didn't admit wrongdoing, but they did agree to pay back about $16 million to drivers, right? So, you know, read from that what you will, right? They didn't admit to anything, but also they're paying back millions of dollars to drivers for orders in the past. So I think there's definitely something going on here. We haven't gotten to the bottom of this yet, right? Is this some sort of glitch, or is this purposeful? A lot of drivers, though, are definitely taking note. And it's interesting, some of the people I spoke with said customers are too, right? So they're giving, some customers are giving drivers tips in cash, right? Because there's no way something can go wrong with that. So there are definitely some interesting workarounds.
0: Wow. We're speaking with Alex Bitter, senior retail reporter at Business Insider. His story is called "Delivery Drivers Say More Customers Are Asking, Did You Actually Get My Tip?" So the cash tip thing is interesting because, as somebody pointed out in your story, it's kind of a strange

0: changed business model in that in these cases with deliveries, you're tipping before you've actually seen or experienced the service.
1: Right. Absolutely. And that is sort of one of the odd dynamics about tipping, right? Is, you know, if someone delivers your order, delivers your burger, whatever it is, and does a good job, and they're quick and respectful and whatnot, yeah, sure, I'll give them a tip. But often what happens is these apps prompt you to tip when you're placing the order, right? So before you've received any service at all. So that's one of the odd things about this business, right? It's one of the few cases where you have to, or you often are prompted to provide a tip at the beginning, right? Versus at the end when you've had the service. But again, it's also for the drivers very interesting because the base pay on these platforms has fallen a lot over the last several years. You know, you had the heyday during COVID when you could make actually a lot of money doing this kind of delivery work. Now that's come down, and there was a study that came out last year that showed for delivery drivers especially, most of their income on average came from tips, not from the companies themselves. So there's an interesting dynamic where in many cases, the customers themselves are contributing more to the earnings of these drivers than DoorDash or Spark or the other companies that do this.
0: Thanks, Alex. Alex Bitter, senior retail reporter at Business Insider. Coming up next on This Morning, America's First News, why oldies are back.
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0: Thanks for being with us. Welcome into Friday. It's a record year for oldies. More listeners across generations are turning to songs from the past, according to Retro Revival, a new report from the entertainment data company Luminate. Here's Elias Light, music reporter at the Wall Street Journal. Elias, what's trending?
1: You know, in the music streaming era, with so many songs just a click away, we've regularly seen older songs come back into favor, but this year that trend really seems to be intensifying. And across age groups, people are more interested in throwbacks. When you look at the Spotify chart every week, you know, week after week, Dreams by Fleetwood Mac, Every Breath You Take by The Police, Creep by Radiohead, these older songs are consistently competing with new releases from contemporary pop stars.
0: And why? Like, Dreams was tied to that guy drinking like cranberry juice on a skateboard. I remember that, but why the other songs?
1: Yeah, it's great. Good memory. So it's a variety of different factors, but definitely that one mechanism is TikTok, right? Which can kind of get a random song like that. It catches the right kind of vibe with the video, and suddenly millions of people are making their own videos with that song and listening to it. Another mechanism we consistently see is the soundtracks of popular movies and TV shows. Like Netflix's Stranger Things has kind of revived some big songs by Kate Bush. It helped Prince. And then there's also just, it seems to be sort of a growing nostalgia. Even what's a little different maybe is it's like 25-year-olds are longing for 10 years ago. I don't know if you saw, there was this trend where people were posting about how they really wanted it to be 2016 again.
0: Yeah.
1: So nostalgia seems to be hitting generations a little earlier than it did before, and that might also be kind of leading them back to older music.
0: That's something. We're speaking with Elias Light, music reporter at the Wall Street Journal. The story is called "The Biggest Hits on Spotify Right Now Are a Blast from the Past." I guess ease of access too, right? I mean, I do it sometimes. I just ask for, I don't know, music from a long time ago, and you know, my Echo Dot can figure it out.
1: Yeah, absolutely. I mean, in the old days, right, if you wanted to get explore Fleetwood Mac, you had to go to your record store, CD store, whatever, buy some album. It cost money. It took time. I mean, it's just so easy now to go on a streaming service and pull this stuff up, right? And that's a huge, that really levels the playing field. So you've got these older songs that are just as easy to get to as the latest hits.
0: Is artificial intelligence playing a role in any of this?
1: Yeah, so the company Luminate, which does a lot of music data analysis, they've done some surveys that showed that a good chunk of listeners, if they learn that music has been made to a large degree with artificial intelligence, they're turned off by that. They don't want to listen to it. So one of their theories was that this uptick might be part of sort of a larger societal backlash. As AI really infiltrates every aspect of society, maybe consumers are turning to older stuff that kind of all took place before this uncertain world we live in now.
0: So if the world were more certain, where people were job hopping and getting those raises they always anticipated they get, are we necessarily longing for older times and these older songs?
1: Yeah, that's a great point. I mean, definitely one of the theories about nostalgia is, right, that it's like you look for comforts when you're kind of going through it, right? So there's definitely that element to it. But like you said, there are also these other components, right? Ease of access is unprecedented. The kind of connection between trends on social media and streaming suddenly blows up these songs. So maybe you're 12 and you never heard Creep by Radiohead before, so you're not experiencing nostalgia, but you're just running into it in a cool TikTok video and you think it's great.
0: Thanks, Elias. Elias Light, music reporter at the Wall Street Journal. Coming up next on This Morning, America's First News, a New Jersey town goes all in for July 4th decorations.
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11: Yeah, Council.

Hey, glad you're with us. A small town along the New Jersey shore has taken America's 250th anniversary celebrations to a whole new level. NJ.com says officials in Monmouth Beach partnered with the local historical committee to host a series of patriotic events and paint the crosswalks at the heart of the town. The town raised about $120,000 through donations to fund the events that began back on June 11th. Mayor Tom Somers says at the center of the celebrations were red, white, and blue crosswalks painted at the intersection of Beach Road and Riverdale Avenue. Somers said the newly painted roads drew far more attention than he expected. He worked with members of the historical committee to bring the project to life. A parade and a fireworks display, part of the festivities. Many alumni of the local school district came back for the anniversary celebrations and witnessed the opening of a time capsule from 1976. That'll do it for this hour. For Nicole Murray, I'm Gordon Deal. Thanks for listening to This Morning, America's First News.

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0: speeds because of the heat.
1: 180 million Americans currently under some sort of advisory or warning for extreme temperatures. More attention being paid to the president's finances following disclosures this week that show his advisors executed thousands of trades on his behalf last year, including the purchase of $5 million worth of stock from six AI companies on the same day the president announced new government AI policies. During an interview with CNBC, President Trump said he leaves trading up to his kids.
2: My son, Eric, handles it. I don't talk to him about things such as this. I think I'd be allowed to. I'm not sure even what the status is, but I don't.
1: Are they Mr. and Mrs. yet?
3: This morning, reports Taylor Swift and Travis Kelce are already husband and wife. Some news outlets saying the two tied the knot in a private, small ceremony ahead of today's big event at Madison Square Garden, which is lit up with pink lights.
1: ABC's Andrea Fuji. After three postponements due to weather and mechanical issues, the mission to move a doomed space telescope to higher orbit is finally underway. You're listening to ABC News.
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1: A daredevil couple who turned heads in Manhattan now facing the consequences, says ABC's Aaron Katursky.
9: The extreme free climbers who scaled the broadcast antenna of the Empire State Building and unfurled a banner nearly 1,500 feet above New York City are grounded, leaving court on supervised release. The climbers are now facing felony charges, including reckless endangerment and criminal mischief. The couple ducked into the subway, pausing on the stairwell for a kiss.
10: Kiss!
1: This 4th of July weekend in Central Texas comes with a tragic reminder. ABC's Jim Ryan has more from Dallas.
11: In the middle of the night on July 4th, 2025, the rain-swollen Guadalupe River surged out of its banks, sending a 30-foot wall of water downstream. Joe Herring, the mayor of Kerrville, Texas, is trying to find a balance between mourning and celebration Saturday.
12: Yes, it will be somber, but it's our community coming together to celebrate our nation's 250th birthday.
11: While commemorating the lives of the nearly 140 people who died in the catastrophic flooding. Jim Ryan, ABC News in Dallas-Fort Worth.
1: Days of funeral services are being in Tehran are beginning for the supreme leader killed in the early days of the U.S.-Israel war there. Australian Prime Minister Anthony Albanese has condemned senators who blocked changes to the social media ban for children. Australia was the first in the nation to ban kids under 16 from social media, but Albanese says it's not being enforced. Sherry Preston, ABC News.
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0: It's July 4th Eve. How's that, everyone, on your Friday? Hope you're getting ready for a huge weekend. It is the Ag Meter, Nick Papagni, along with Sir Josh. Josh, it's almost America's birthday.
1: I know. We're less than 24 hours away. Nick, happy Friday.
0: Yeah, I'm excited because this is a big thing for the United States. And I want people to realize, just think about what a great country we live in. And everything we've gone through and the freedom we have and the great people that protect us, it all blends together. So tomorrow should be a great day. Be safe. Have fun. Enjoy it.
1: Yeah, it is a special milestone, I think, for the United States. It's cool to reach that 250 and to think about how far we've come, how much has changed in 250 years. You know, used to be riding around on horses and taking boats across the ocean to get from England to here, and you know, now we're on airplanes and, you know, calling on our cell phones. You could call somebody in England right now if you wanted to and say, hey, we're so glad we left you 250 years ago. But you know, it's just incredible how far the world's come in 250 years and excited to see what the next 250 years brings.
0: That is so true. I was thinking the other day, can you imagine if you don't have a car, how what they had to do back in the day, driving, you know, on a horse, driving, you know, go wherever. But just think of the freeways, just going over the grapevine. There's actually real men, real studly men who had built these roads for us back in the day. So 250 years, there's so much history going on. Just, I would appreciate that, how great of a place we live.
1: Yeah, and if you think about that, like evolving from horses to now cars and planes and helicopters, it's like where if the car is the horse of 250 years ago, what are we going to be riding around 250 years from now in?
0: I think everyone's going to have high-tech drones. It's going to just be flying drones around. I don't know. It's just going to be amazing to think about. I don't know. It's just a crazy world what's going to be in 250 years. I can't imagine looking into your phone right now. Everyone, look at your phone. How much better can that get? I mean, I guess it'll be Wi-Fi. It'll be better. You get better signal. But, God, you could do everything on your phone nowadays. I just can't imagine how much better that'll be.
1: Oh, no. Mark my words. 250 years from now, I'll tell you I told you so. But I think before we know it, our phones are going to be, like, implanted in our brains. And you're just going to have to, like, blink to call Josh and be able to search things, like, right in your eyeballs and see your Google feed and your Instagram feed. I think that's the next step, is that it'll be embedded in our mind somehow.
0: I remember back in the early 80s, one of my teachers back in the day said, you watch, someday you're going to have a car that you can go to a store and you won't even need cash. And I'm like, come on, how is that going to work? Yes, you'll slip a card in there and you'll pay everything from a card. And no one believed him. Look at it now.
1: Oh, and now you don't really even need a card. Like, most of my cards are saved in my phone. I just go to a store and I'm like, oh, I don't have my wallet on me. But I'm like, oh, I have my phone, and I just rub it up against the thing and it pays. It's incredible how far we've come there too.
0: I totally agree, but if I don't know, the scanners out there, you just got to be careful on that too. But it is a crazy world we live in. But again, America's birthday, it's just going to be a fun weekend. Just be safe out there. Just don't burn your house down, because people get crazy. Now, where I live, they'll have so many illegal fireworks. The bombs go off, and also protect your animals. Our animals get scared. We got to turn up the TV loud so they don't get scared. But this is a tough time because animals do run away, so be careful.
1: Yeah, absolutely. Keep your pets inside and be safe out there if you are using fireworks. But yeah, definitely, you know, think of the pets and be conscientious of that if you got a dog or a cat.
0: How about your neighborhood? Does it get loud?
1: Oh, yeah, it gets loud. Think of the pets and be conscientious of that if you got a dog or a cat.
0: How about your neighborhood? Does it get loud?
1: Oh, yeah, it gets loud. It's actually been loud most of this week. I feel like people have gotten a hold of some fireworks early, and you hear it going off in the night.
0: It's amazing. You can go buy a $150 box of fireworks, and they're over in 10 minutes. That's how quickly. And they're not even that big anymore. I remember back in the day, they used to be at least 6 feet tall. Now sometimes it's just that whole, and it's over.
1: Yeah, it's. I think the only other thing that I've lost money at as quickly as fireworks is walking into a casino. So I usually don't spend much money on either.
0: No, but so what's the number one? I guess the food will be hamburgers and hot dogs, and everyone will be

0: a lot more people outside tomorrow night and just celebrating, enjoy the family. And because what's crazy is school's going to be heading, people are going to be, I'm already seeing signs in stores, back to school sales, and it just feels like we had graduation.
1: Yeah, it is. Summer's going to be over before you know it. But yeah, take time this holiday to appreciate America and everything we stand for and celebrate your freedom. And, you know, God bless America.
0: And appreciate farming and ag. Appreciate where your food comes from. We want to really push this as we head into the summer. People that have no idea where the food comes, if you know, will you, heck, tell your neighbors how important it is to tell them, where do you know where your food comes from? And they, if they just say, oh, yeah, I know, it comes strawberries. Yeah, I know where they come from. Do they really? Because a lot of people go to a store and they have no idea. So keep educating the people because this summer is going to be huge.
1: Well, and think about the farmers when it comes to, I think, Independence Day. You think about, you know, our freedom as Americans and our great country. And a lot of that freedom comes from farmers. And I don't think people, you know, wrap their head around that, but it's like 250 years ago, if you were living, like most people had to be farmers because you had to raise food to feed your family and to feed yourself. Now, because of farmers going out there every day and doing that hard work and growing the food for you, raising the cattle, raising the pigs, raising the chickens, farming the eggs, you know, milking dairy cows, like because they go out and do that all day, you now have the freedom to be a doctor, be a lawyer, go work at a coffee shop, you know, whatever it is you choose to do with your life. If it wasn't for farmers, you'd be spending most of your day figuring out how to grow your food for your family.
0: No question. I remember when my wife and I were talking about it last night. When did bottled water become a thing? Because back in the day when I was a little tater tot, the Fresno Central Valley water was the best in the United States. It was so clean and pure in your faucet. Now you can't drink the faucet water, but maybe in the 90s, late 80s, I don't know when bottled water, but it's a big thing now. I bet if you went back 250 years and said, hey, in 250 years, we're going to have bottled water, they'd laugh at us. We're going to take a break. When we come back, we're going to talk with John Newton from the American Farm Bureau. We're going to start with labor. So you want to hear this. We will be right back.
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0: Welcome back, everyone, on your 4th of July Eve. It's July 3rd. Happy birthday, America. It is the Ag Meaner and Sir Josh. We're going to talk with John Newton from the American Farm Bureau. I got a hold of John to talk a little bit of labor. Let's go to the interview. Our next guest, we're going to be talking with John Newton, the Vice President of Public Policy and Economic Analysis at the American Farm Bureau. John, welcome to the show. How are you?
3: I'm doing great. Glad to be here.
0: Well, John, let's talk about John Newton. Where are you from? Where do you live? And how did you get into the American Farm Bureau?
3: Well, you may tell by my accent that I'm not from the West Coast. I'm originally from Kentucky, but I've been with in and around Farm Bureau for the last 10 years. Before coming back to Farm Bureau most recently, I was the chief economist for Senator Bozeman on the Ag Committee.
0: I'm guessing John Newton was a former farmer.
3: Well, my family in Kentucky, my mother was the first generation off the farm, but we have close ties to agriculture.
0: John, did you grow up being an FFA kid, or were you just on the farm all day long?
3: No, unfortunately, I wasn't an FFA kid, but we do support our FFA kids, and we've got a really successful young farmer program here at American Farm Bureau as well.
0: I love that, John. And, of course, you know, I'm from California, as you know, and California, let's talk labor for a minute, because labor is huge in California. It's the most expensive place in the world to work. But tell me about the Securing Ag Workforce program you're talking or working with.
3: Well, we had the opportunity to visit with Chairman Thompson as he rolled out the Securing Agricultural Workforce Act yesterday. He had a press conference there in the Longworth House office building. My boss, President Zippy Duvall, was able to speak at that event. But, you know, this is meaningful improvements to our ag labor system. We have not meaningfully updated our ag labor system in four decades. And the proposals, the bipartisan proposals that Chairman Thompson is proposing in this package would codify some of the elements that the Trump administration's done on the H-2A program to make the wages more predictable using data from the Bureau of Labor Statistics so that we have good information on wage rates from the Occupational Employment Survey so that these wages are stable and predictable for farmers. We know labor is one of their biggest costs, so it's good to know that your labor rates aren't going to increase dramatically from year to year, but rather pace with wage growth across the broader economy. I think the other key element here is that provides access for the dairy industry. The dairy farmers don't have a visa program. Dairy's huge there in California, and this would allow the H-2A visa program up to 350 days. So provide greater access to dairy farmers. And I'll tell you, this is the first time in my tenure at Farm Bureau that I can say our farmers unanimously got behind what Chairman Thompson's trying to do, because we know how important this is.
0: We're talking with John Newton, the Vice President of the Public Policy Economic Analysis from the American Farm Bureau. Let's look at the numbers. Your outstanding president, Zippy Duvall, came out with it, and it blew me away. 415,000 applications for farming. 415,000. Think about that. And only 185 domestic applications. People in the United States do not want to work in farming, so this has to be fixed.
3: It's a number that shows that domestic workers, you know, don't want these jobs in agriculture, and that's why this visa program and these reforms to the visa program are so important. And you're right, we had 415,000 H-2A applications in fiscal year 25, and we had only 182 domestic workers apply for that. I believe that's 0.4%, so not even 0.5% of those positions receive a domestic applicant. So that's why it's so important that we do this now, we get this right. It's a challenging farm economy. Input costs have gone through the roof, labor being one of those. And this provides some certainty and stability to farmers as they're working to get access to the labor that they need.
0: John, what's some of the other big topics that's going to keep you busy throughout the summer?
3: There's no shortage of them. I think, well, we've got a nice 2-week recess in the House and Senate. I'm sure members are going to be back home talking with their farmers about what they need to do when they get back to Washington in mid-July. And so I hope your listeners are busy these next 2 weeks, bending their ears, telling them to get to work, because we've got to pass a farm bill. We've got to work on this ag labor challenge that we talked about. We've got to work on year-round E15, which is a win-win for farmers and consumers. It'll lower gasoline prices. And we all know Americans need that with gas prices where they are today. And again, I mentioned that farm bill because it's so important. Our farm bill is long overdue. We made some huge investments in last year's reconciliation package. But we've got to finish the rest of the farm bill, and I think we can do that when members come back in July. And then, you know, the president most recently signaled in his supplemental request that he'd like to provide an additional $11 billion in support to help farmers who've, you know, absorb these, you know, high fertilizer prices, record high fuel costs. And we look forward to working with Congress to try to do that too, get more support for specialty crops who so desperately need it.
0: You know, back to that labor, where we talked about numbers, Josh, the 415,000 people, we need these people. Without those people, we're not picking fruit. We're not getting the job done when it comes to food. And it's that simple.
1: Yeah, and that report shows that there really aren't Americans that want to work those jobs. Like he said, it's less than 0.5%. So we need a strong foreign workforce here in America. And I think this legislation's a great step towards getting us the help we need.
0: I think we're getting closer and closer to finalizing some deal, especially on the Trump administration's watch. I think we're going to get this done within the 3 years. But right now, it's a good progressing program going on. And I think if there's no labor shortage, I think it's good to go.
1: Yeah, absolutely. I hope this bill continues to make its way through the House and Senate and to the president's desk, and we can see some good reform to the H-2A program.
0: It's always good to think, see what's going on with the American Farm Bureau. Come back with more John Newton. We'll take a break. We'll be right back on your Friday, the day before America's birthday.

0: The sun's shining, birds are singing, and all feels right in the world.
1: Until the season changes, and suddenly everything seems darker, less lively, and you lose your motivation to get out of bed.
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8: Welcome back, everyone. Happy Friday morning. Tomorrow is America's birthday, but right now we're talking American Farm Bureau with John Newton. Here we go. And we're talking with John Newton, the Vice President of Public Policy for the American Farm Bureau. When you talk gas pricing, we're always going to be $1.50 to $2 more than anywhere else because the crazy California politics here. But I would love to see the American Farm Bureau be fixed, taken care of, right around America's 250th birthday. That would be a historic.
9: Amen. I hope your listeners out in California help us get that done.
8: John, our dream in California is having the federal government bonding with the California government, and so we can be a team. Right now, it's not even close.
9: Well, the reality is, you know, everybody in this country, they eat 3 meals a day, and they depend on America's farmers and ranchers to put food on their dinner table. Agriculture is a bipartisan issue that members of Congress, whether they're Democrats or Republicans, can come together when we get back in July and do what's needed for farmers, ranchers, and rural America and really Americans and get this farm bill done.
8: Well said. We're talking with John Newton, the Vice President of Public Policy of the American Farm Bureau. Do you travel all over the United States?
9: I certainly do. I've spent a lot of time in California. I think I may be about 3 or 4 states that I have not set foot in, but I've been everywhere else around the country.
8: John, with the water issues in California, do you get involved with that, or do you just leave it with California?
9: We tend to leave those state and local issues to those state farm bureaus, and so I'm sure California Farm Bureau. Matter of fact, I'm not sure. I know the California Farm Bureau is engaged and representing their farmer members there in the state.
8: Yeah, Shannon Douglas is all over it for us. We appreciate that. Do you think by the time Trump leaves office that we get this labor immigration issue fixed? Because I think on his watch, he wants to get it done.
9: He does want to get it done. And I'll tell you, in order to get it done, we're going to need Democrats and Republicans. And like I said, it's been 40 years since we were able to do something. Ronald Reagan was president. And we need the members in California, your Democrats, your Republicans in the Valley, to come together and do what's right for agriculture. And that's get a meaningful solution to our ag labor crisis over the finish line. If we can get it done in the House, find our champion in the Senate, we will solve this labor crisis.
8: John, even though we have the July recess coming up, you're still going full throttle with everything going on your plate.
9: Well, you know, until we get to August recess, what I just mentioned to you, farm bill, ag labor, E15, economic aid, those are our top priorities this Congress. And you start to look at the legislative calendar, we don't have that many days left. We've got an election in November. So we've got to really work hard. Farm Bureau, our members around the country, farmers and ranchers around the country, if we want to get these things done, our window's closing. Because, you know, next year we'll move into a new Congress. And in many cases, we may have to start all over again and find new champions. So now that we have champions now, this is the time to get it done.
8: Yeah, we do know that's a huge election coming up in November, especially for California, getting the right person in office, because the last 15 years has not been good for farming and ag.
9: Well, I think, you know, agriculture is used to facing challenges. California is our largest, you know, ag state in the country with a diverse mixture of crops, and farmers are resilient. So, we look forward to working with members of Congress, going into the 120th Congress, but we've got work to do today. So that's what we're focused on right now.
8: John Newton from the American Farm Bureau. John, what would you like to tell everyone out there throughout California? What do we need to look for heading into the summer?
9: Well, I think these next 2 weeks are really critical. Your members are going to be back home in their district in California and hearing from you, hearing from the farmers, whether you're a Farm Bureau member or not. They need to hear from you so that when they get back to Washington, D.C., they know the urgency facing agriculture, and they're able to put their party differences aside and do what's right for your communities. That's what I would tell your listeners to do over the next 2 weeks.
8: I'm a big fan of farm bureaus like the American Farm Bureau, California Farm Bureau with Shannon Douglas, what she does, and all the other farm bureaus throughout the counties in California, because we've got to get more people on farms. Well, there's so many people, John, that have never been on a farm. They have no idea where their food comes from.
9: Well, you're exactly right. I mean, with less than 2 million farms around the country and, 340 million people in this country, there are a lot of people that are far removed from agriculture. So it's more important than ever to tell our story. And these next 2 weeks are a critical time to tell that story.
8: Well, John Newton, thanks for hanging out with us today. We really appreciate it. We'll have to do this again soon.
9: Absolutely. Anytime.
8: John Newton, the Vice President, Public Policy and Economic Analysis for the American Farm Bureau. Thank you, John.
9: Thank you.
8: I think the Farm Bureaus, all from the American Farm Bureau to Shannon Douglas in California and down to the counties, they do such a great job for farming. I wonder how that happened 250 years ago. They didn't have the great people we have today working for farmers.
10: Right. Well, the good thing is back then, most of our politicians were farmers. And as we've drifted away from that, you know, support groups like the Farm Bureau Federation have become so essential to our farmers, because we used to have the representation in D.C. because D.C. was full of farmers. And now 250 years later, there's very few farmers working for us in D.C. So it's groups like Farm Bureau Federation that give farmers a voice when it comes to the Congress and the Senate and getting our voice heard in D.C.
8: We all remember what Roger Isom said last week. He says, I wish I didn't even have a job. But because of the regulations, because of the crazy political world we live in, we need representation to go to Washington or Sacramento and fight for farming. But he's like he said, I wish I didn't have a job so I wouldn't have to do this, but we do.
10: Yeah, and that's well said. I mean, that's the thing. If we still had a bunch of farmers in D.C. and in our politicians, we wouldn't need these organizations, but we don't, you know, and luckily because of our freedom and, like I said, the fact that there are farmers willing to sacrifice and grow food for our families, that we can go out and do other jobs. So it does make the need for organizations to represent their voice when it comes to our politicians and what's going on in the Capitol.
8: Every farmer says the same thing, Josh, and dairy is the same thing. Dairy farmers, just leave us alone. Let us do our thing. I mean, everything would be fine, but the regulations just squash us. We're going to come back with Richard Fordyce, and we'll explain what's going on your Friday morning. Happy birthday, America. We will be right back.
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8: Welcome back on your Friday morning. Happy birthday, America. It's tomorrow. It's going to be a great weekend. Got to sit down with Richard Fordyce, and we got a lot to talk about. Let's go to the interview. Our next guest, already my new best friend, Richard Fordyce, the USDA Undersecretary of Farm Production and Conservation. Richard, how are you?
12: I am great, Nick. It's always good to visit with you. Always good to hear your voice.
8: Richard is a fourth-generation farmer from Missouri, a huge baseball fan, which I love, as you all know. The Ag Meter loves baseball. Anyone who likes baseball is always a great guy. You're a Kansas City Royals fan, and I love that. So it is baseball season, but where you are in Washington, D.C., how hot is it right now?
12: It's almost 100, and it may be, I'm going to guess, 78% to 80% humidity. It's sticky.
8: I don't know how you do it. I mean, we're in beautiful weather in California right now. It's the best, but I know it's going to be hot in July, but I don't know how you do it.
12: It is almost oppressive. You know, we've got the Great American State Fair happening right across the street from our building. It is agriculture focused. It's a great event. I'm hopeful that, you know, nearly 100, a little over 100 degrees, and the humidity doesn't limit folks coming through. I think most of the pavilions and things have at least some air conditioning. But we've got livestock shows and rodeo, and USDA has a pavilion. All 50 states and I think 6 territories have a pavilion here on the mall, and they almost all of them, Nick, have some agriculture component or focus to them. So it is really cool. It's really cool. Really cool idea. It's really hot outside.
8: Well, California Farming and Ag is so excited that Richard Fordyce is looking after California farming. We love that. I just saw a beautiful photo with you and Ag Secretary Brooke Rollins. You have a new program out called Spur. Tell us about Spur.
12: Yeah, absolutely. So when we think about, the president's laser focused on lowering the cost of food to consumers while also balancing the fact, you know, that farmers, you know, have to raise that food. And so, I think that, he's talked about beef for a long time and lowering the cost of beef for consumers while also making sure that beef producers, the farmers, the folks that raise the beef aren't harmed, right? And there's ways that you can do that. And so I think there's been a conversation for quite a bit of time about the processors. And when we look at beef processing in this country, there are 4 big processors that process 85% of the beef. But there's the 15% of the rest of the processing is done by small and medium-sized processors. And those small to medium-sized processors are the ones that do, direct farmer to consumer, you know, farm to table kind of things. the labeled products. So if you think about Creekstone beef and some of those, you know, where they're focused on quality, they're focused on kind of that farmer to consumer market. Also these, you know, these small to medium sized processors are also processing beef that's going to the retail, supermarket level, going to restaurants. But 15% of beef production happens with these small to medium sized processors. And so, you know, the secretary's been actually, really working on this for probably 6 months along with the White House. And trying to figure out how can we help or how can we ensure that these small to medium-sized processors stay in business while we're simultaneously building up the cattle numbers, the cattle herd in this country, and make sure that they're still going to be here when we get the cattle numbers back up to more of a historical number. And so, so we did an announcement, the SPUR announcement, yesterday, I guess. And it was great. We had a bunch of those small, medium processors and their families here in Washington, had a roundtable with the secretary. It was great. Another undersecretary for Food Safety Inspection Service, Dr. Mindy Brashears, was a part of that. And Peter Navarro was also part of that. And so a really great event yesterday. I think the comments that we got from those families that are those small to medium sized processors were like, this is what America is about, right? These folks are entrepreneurs. They're doing something that all Americans love, processing beef. And there's a legacy and a heritage and a history with these folks. And, you know, we've got to do what we can to make sure they're here, and survive until we get to better times. So, anyway, it was a great event yesterday.
8: And it was a great photo with you and with Brooke Rollins and the team in there. So this is big. And we really appreciate what you do for California. My dream is the federal government partnering with the California government. It's just not happening right now, but maybe it will be in November.
12: Yeah, I hate that too, because I do appreciate so much, you know, the agriculture in California. It is the most diverse agriculture state. It has gross receipts higher than I think any other state. And just the diversity. You're growing rice, you're growing cotton, you have dairy, you have all the specialty crops, you have beef cattle operations, you have pork operations. I mean, the diversity in California is astounding, amazing, and that is not lost on us here in Washington, here at USDA.
8: It is such great news that the federal government has the backs of California farming and ag well over California politics, people, and it drives me crazy.
10: Well, it doesn't take much to be over, but I agree. I love that they have our back and that they're looking ahead for farming, because I feel like California, their policy is kind of the exact opposite, where they make decisions on stuff because something happened now, you know, there's some sort of, you know, one person dies because of getting crushed by a gate, and then they're passing legislation about gates on farms. So and they don't think about long term how it's going to affect businesses or farmers. So I love that the federal government's out there working down the road. You know, we talked yesterday with Undersecretary Lindbergh, and they're talking down the road at opening these markets for trade. And then you have Richard Fordyce working with Brooke Rollins on, you know, the meat processing, so that when we get our beef back to where it should be, we have the processors there to handle it.
8: It's amazing to me. I love Brooke Rollins because it's weekly. She's coming out and saying how food security is our national security and we got to take care of our food, our farmers. I don't hear that from our California political people. And this is why this is going to be a big summer, a big election coming up, because this has to change. We have to be partners with our federal government or it's not going to work.
10: No, I think in Sacramento, they think that solar panel security is national security.
8: Yeah, and you're right. And the green and the environmentalists would rather just get our farming across the sea from China, wherever it's coming from. That's not the answer. We'll take a break. We'll come back with more with Richard Fordyce when we come back on your Friday morning, the day before America's birthday. We will be right back.
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15: 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Cash will not be awarded in lieu of merchandise or service. One entry per person per contest. 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
8: Welcome back on your Monday morning. Hope everyone had a beautiful 4th of July weekend. It was just a special time. We're talking oil and gas with Ricky Bird. Let's go back to the interview. Yeah, I want people to realize we need a change right now. This has been about 15 years of the same party, and it's not working. California's broken. We're in a deficit. We're bankrupt. Where the fraud is going on, who knows? But the local impact, Ricky, what happens? Maybe explain, but people that are living in Sacramento or the Central Coast who haven't been to Bakersfield in a while, what's the local impact right now in the oil industry?
17: Oh, it's terrible. I mean, we've finally seen an uptick in the last 5 years, but within that 5 years, companies have moved, people have moved. A lot of the talent, has moved. I was working on a rig where all the people did, that were on the rig, besides a couple people, had never been on a drilling rig, don't know what to do, and it's like you're losing skilled workers going to other places like Texas and Louisiana and other places where they're allowing people to drill because they're realistic about using it. So it really hurts our workforce. And then that goes into our economy here where, local businesses that would supply safety equipment, other things, trucks, tires, things like that. People aren't spending money because they're not making any money. And it's just tough for, if you're working in the oil fields, to just bounce into another career is really difficult.
8: We're talking with Ricky Bird from the Kern County Oil. Now let's talk about the movie. How long did it take you to get this movie finished?
17: It took me 2 years. So we had to get donations, beg, steal, and borrow. And then, and then I was getting a lot of people. It was tough getting interviews together too. Some people didn't want to be on camera talking about it because they didn't know what it would end up like, at the end. But it was a lot of work, labor of love for sure. And, I'm glad we spent as much time on it because I'm happy with how it turned out.
8: Ricky Bird, what's the next step for the movie?
17: So we're going to try to do it in Sacramento, but we're going to probably release it on streaming in the next month or so. We've had a lot of people reaching out, so we're trying to get it on streaming. And then we'll be doing physical copies, DVDs and stuff, so being sold on the website for people that want a physical version of it. But yeah, Sacramento will probably be our last showing. We had a couple people reach out to Texas, so I don't know. But the website is kernoilmovie.com, and we have all the updates there, and we're on Facebook, Twitter, Instagram, and TikTok. So you can find us on any of those platforms.
8: Wow, hitting Sacramento would be huge. Going right to the Lion's Den.
17: Yeah, no, yeah. It'd be awesome.
8: Well, Ricky, I really appreciate this. What would you like to tell our Agnet News listeners throughout the summer? What do we need to look for?
17: I would say look for Kern Oil. And there's another movie I can't say much about that's going to be coming out, another documentary at a wider scale about oil, which I'm really excited about. And that one, I don't know when they're going to come out. They're still working on it, but that should be hopefully sometime next year. But I would say go to Kern Oil, and when you vote for Steve Hilton. Let's get a change in here. And hopefully if we get something different, you know, we can turn the state around, because this state's beautiful.
8: And I bet your dad is so proud of you doing this.
17: Yeah, thanks, Nick.
8: This is great. Ricky, thank you so much for joining us today. And again, how do you get a hold of Ricky and on all the other social media outlets?
17: So my website's Ricky, R-I-C-K-E-Y, Bird, B-I-R-D.com. That's my website with all of our other projects. And then my film company is Hectic Films. And that's hecticfilms.com for that. And then, you know, obviously the movie, KernOilMovie.com. And any one of those sites will have updates about distribution, screenings, and all that stuff.
8: I will hook you up with Steve Hilton, because I want him, wherever the next movie is, he needs to be there.
17: Heck yeah. Well, and we can figure it out too. So wherever Ricky, he's at.
8: Yes. Ricky, thank you so much. And best of luck this summer, and keep in touch.
17: All right. Thanks, Nick.
8: People need to see and learn about the oil industry in Kern County, Taft, and what it does to the entire community. If you can, support Ricky Burt, Kern Oil Movie. This is fantastic. People need to see and hear this. I can't wait to see the movie myself, Josh. I've reached out to Steve Hilton. I've emailed him. Also, we're going to get Tom McClintock on, too, because he's got a new bill coming out, especially in the cattle industry, in the ranching industry, in the wolf industry.
10: Yeah, it sounds like he's doing a lot for Northern California. Tom is. And yeah, I think anything we can do to get the word out about this movie and open people's eyes to California's oil industry and what it really means to residents of Kern County and what it means to our state.
8: You know what I'd love to see? I want to see people maybe on the other side who do not like the oil. Maybe they are the Democratic side. Listen, I want oil coming in on a big ship coming over. We don't want it here in California, who really don't know how clean it is here, and we do it so right, and what it does for a community. And maybe after the movie, interview them and see what they really think about it.
10: Yeah, I think they should see the bunker fuel that gets burned in those long-range container ships that are bringing that oil over. I think they might change their mind.
8: How many times have we talked to a farm bureau where we get a family or kids on a farm, and their eyes open up like, I had no idea this was what farming was all about. I think the same thing would happen after they see this movie.
10: Yeah, I think so too.
8: I mean, I really, when I first talked with Ricky, I had no idea that how Taft, the town of Taft, is just going to frizzle away. It used to be one of the top towns in California. Now people have to move out. And I'm hearing now is the oil industry, a lot of them, people are just moving to Texas. Texas gets it. And I just makes me sad when I hear that.
10: Yeah, Texas and Louisiana, you see them, you know, increasing their oil production and oil extraction. And then you have California that's fighting so hard to get it out. Meanwhile, we're all still consuming, you know, plastics, rubbers, gasoline. You know, we still need it in our lives. We can't do without it. So if it's not coming from here, it's going to come from somewhere else. And unfortunately, that usually means it coming over on a big tanker ship. And that's just not a pretty environmental picture.
8: It's not. With all the fraud going on, and we're slowly finding out what's going on, I think it's going to get better and better for us, because something's going to happen. I just have that feeling. And with this gas tax, it's going to have to pay for a lot of the fraud. It's going to pay for the high-speed train. And I think people should be very upset. Let's take a break. Come back more here on your Agnet News Hour on your Monday morning. We will be right back.

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0: Welcome back, everyone, on your Monday morning. Nick Papagni, the Ag Meter, along with Sir Josh. Hope everyone had a beautiful weekend. 250th birthday for America. I'm hoping everyone appreciates what everything we have here in the United States, here in California. It's a great place, and we just want to keep it going, especially in California. And like Ricky Bird was saying, Josh, we need a change because what's happening now, it's not working. We don't know. Well, we do know if Steve Hilton becomes governor, we kind of know what will happen. He's already said. We don't know if Becerra wins. This week, we're going to talk with Elaine Kalati, who ran for governor, and she's going to explain it. Does Steve Hilton even have a chance? And it's going to blow you away with some of the ideas. But we don't know what Becerra's ideas are for California farming and oil and food and labor and everything else. I think he's going to do the silent treatment and not do a lot of interviews.
1: Yeah, unfortunately, you know, he went through the same debates as Steve Hilton in a lot of cases. And, you know, I walked away understanding Steve Hilton's plan for California. And this isn't, you know, me even siding with Steve Hilton. It's just he, you know, laid out a clear plan on how to fix the challenges in our state. And I did not hear those solutions from Becerra. Not real solutions to any of the problems. I guess I heard a lot of, you know, the political pundit, you know, what you expect a politician to say, I guess, but not, you know, real solutions for our state.
0: Steve Hilton needs the Chad Bianco team fans all to join as one, because, you know, Becerra and the Steyer and Katie Porter and all that group, they're all going to join forces. So it's going to be an uphill battle for Steve Hilton to get in there. But if California is ready for a change, if they're going to go to the gas pump, it's over $8 a gallon if you're in Los Angeles right now. Think about that. And what Ricky Bird was saying, it could be $10 a gallon if we keep losing refineries. How are people going to live? You have to make a change here in California. We can't continue to do what we're doing.
1: Yeah, we need a change. I can't afford that kind of gas prices. I don't know if you can, but we need a change in California. We need solutions to these problems. And the thing is, we have it. We have the oil here. We have the farmland here, beautiful farmland. We have great timber industry. We have so many resources. We're resource rich here in California. And some states can't say that. And it's just sad to see us squander it and force these industries out of California when we could be on top of the world if we would just take advantage of our resources and, you know, make California the great state that it could be.
0: You know, Josh, Ricky Bird really woke me up. I had really no idea how bad it was for the oil industry. Well, we're going to talk this week with Lori French about the fishing industry down in Morro Bay, down in the Central Coast, over in the Central Coast, I should say. I had no idea that it's a disaster as well, and this is all because of our governor, who's made regulations almost impossible to fish here. And we'll talk about her story.
1: Yeah, I'm excited for that. You know, I love talking about fishing, and I think it's a story that needs to be heard. You know, you hear the environmentalists talking about the fish, but we don't actually get to talk to fishermen or hear them on the radio or on the mainstream media for sure. So I think it's going to be a great talk and eye-opener for sure.
0: I heard that Lori said that over 80%+ of our fish that we get here in the United States comes from overseas. That blew me away. That's one story that I can't believe.
1: Yeah, well, and a lot of that has to do with our fishing regulations here are just so much stricter than our neighbors on the other side of the Pacific Ocean, and, you know, where they can send out boats with big nets and, you know, multiple hooks and stuff, and then we're tying the hands of our fishermen and, you know, limiting what they can catch. And I mean, I'm first person to support, you know, marine responsibility and being responsible with our marine ecosystems, but we go too far in California.
0: We really do, but we're going to learn about the fishing industry. That's a tough industry. Josh, you know, as a fisherman, they go out and they spend days and days on the boat. That's not easy.
1: Oh, no, I've done it myself, and it's not easy. I mean, it's a lot of fun. I enjoy it, but no, it's especially commercial fishing is a lot of hard work. I worked for a couple of summers as a commercial fisherman, and it was a good time, but the money wasn't there in it, and it wasn't something I could realistically do for the rest of my life, but it's a lot of work, and it's amazing the expense that goes into it, keeping up those boats and the fuel and the ice and the, you know, fishing tackle, all of that. It gets so expensive, and then you have all the regulations and stuff that you have to comply with and the expenses there on top of it. It's a hard business.
0: Well, the majority of fishermen are the people that are in the fishing industry are shrinking like no other. So it's just like the farming industry where you can't hang on anymore. What you do, you just sell or you just shut it down. And we're finding that in the fish industry. We'll find out from Lori this week.
1: Yeah, I'm looking forward to that and shining some light on that area of the world.
0: Well, we'll find out about the salmon industry, the crab industry. It's going to be a great week. Have a great Monday, everyone. Thanks to Ricky Bird. Get that Kern Oil movie. It's a fantastic movie. Have a great Monday. The Ag Meter, Sir Josh. We will be back tomorrow.
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1: From ABC News, I'm Sherry Preston. The brutal heat just keeps pumping across much of the eastern United States as Americans gear up for the 4th of July 250th birthday celebrations. More than 180 million Americans on alert, as ABC's Sam Champion says the heat dome stretches through the weekend.
2: This is our hot spot. Philly, 111. Baltimore, 111. Let's get into the middle of the country where it was supposed to break a little bit. I did hear Memphis to Huntsville slightly. Huntsville still at 107, but 111 in Paducah, 109 in Nashville. New Jersey had a heat index level. They reported of 130 degrees. If you're out in 130 degrees for very long at all, your body just starts to shut down.
1: Some events at the Great American State Fair in Washington have been moved to later times, and crowds have been

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2: Police in North Lauderdale, Florida are investigating the death of Bart DiGuglielmo, shot in a Walmart parking lot by another driver, says ABC's Matt Rivers.
3: Authorities say the altercation started about 5 minutes earlier, with the two drivers fighting over a parking spot. DiGuglielmo then parked his car, partially blocking the spot, and walked into the store. Witnesses say the woman then managed to slip into the spot anyway. The woman is then seen getting out of her car, phone in one hand, gun in the other, yelling at DiGuglielmo, who appears to be yelling back.
2: This 4th of July, coinciding with the first anniversary of the deadly flash floods in Texas Hill Country, ABC's Jim Ryan with more from Dallas.
4: The flood-damaged cars and buildings have been cleared away, but the emotional healing is more complicated.
5: Some people might be like, I'm ready to process immediately. Some people aren't.
4: Jocelyn Chamara Barrera is a mental health counselor in Central Texas. Events planned for the weekend in the flood zone are meant to help.
5: Sometimes that's a lot of what people need, is just being together with other folks.
4: To celebrate the nation's birthday and remember the 137 people who died in the flood of 2025. Jim Ryan, ABC News in Dallas-Fort Worth.
2: The couple who climbed to the top of the Empire State Building spire this week now facing felony charges that could land them eventually behind bars. Some think Taylor Swift and Travis Kelce are already married this morning, and that they did it in an intimate setting last night at Madison Square Garden ahead of today's big garden party with at least 1,000 guests. Sherry Preston, ABC News.
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11: 250 and counting. Good morning, I'm Gordon Deal, along with Nicole Murray. On this Friday, July 3rd, glad you could join us. Here's what we have for you this hour.
12: As the nation marks a milestone birthday, where's all the patriotic sentiment?
11: Need to decompress? Could you manage a 5-day retreat in complete silence? Hear how it works.
12: More of us who order food for delivery are asking drivers if they received our tip. We'll examine the distrust.
11: And why oldies music is having a moment.
13: One mechanism is TikTok, right, which can kind of get a random song like that. It catches the right kind of vibe with the video, and suddenly millions of people are making their own videos with that song and listening to it.
11: Elias Light at the Wall Street Journal on Spotify's biggest hits being a blast from the past. Many Americans feel a lack of patriotic sentiment ahead of the nation's 250th anniversary. What else is at play besides the typical political polarization? Here's Valerie Richardson, national reporter at the Washington Times. Valerie, what are you hearing?
14: A lot of people are saying, you know, it doesn't really feel that exciting. And especially those of us who lived through the bicentennial and remember just what a big deal that was, you know, a year and a half's worth of lead up. People are sort of saying, why is there not more enthusiasm or, you know, this feeling of patriotism? And a lot of explanations have been thrown out, including political polarization. the fact that maybe 250 isn't really the same as 200.

0: 100, it's a big deal, but it's not the century mark. And then there's, of course, another explanation, which is, Trump is himself a polarizing figure, and people who didn't vote for him don't really feel like celebrating the nation right now, because perhaps people have become, I guess, more identified with being a Democrat or Republican than they have with being an American.
1: Interesting, because I think, as you said in the story, those who identify as being patriotic, that number's down, right?
0: Yeah, it is down, and it's down among, the reason for the decline is really the Democratic drop. Fewer Democrats are feeling patriotic, which you would sort of expect, because their guy, Kamala Harris, their gal, lost in the last election. They're feeling down about that, but the patriotic figure doesn't really vary that much among Republicans. Republicans tend to be patriotic no matter what, but Democrats, if their person isn't in office, the number tends to go down, and it's down right now. And the other thing, of course, is that the younger generation is less patriotic. Well, that's often true. Young people tend to be less patriotic, but the latest young generation, the Gen Z, they're actually lower than other younger generations, and so there is this feeling that we're just lacking in patriotism right now, and sort of at a bad moment because we're about to celebrate the 250th.
1: We're speaking with Valerie Richardson, national reporter at the Washington Times. Her story is called "Can America Still Celebrate Together? The 250th birthday is about to find out." How about, as you point out in your story, semi-quincentennial just doesn't roll off the tongue. We need it to be like the semi-Q, or does he need some nickname or something?
0: It is a really hard name to say. I mean, if you get on your spell check, it grabs it every time. Not even the spell check knows that word. Whereas bicentennial was easy to say, and it was a big deal. And then of course there's the whole disparate media environment we have today versus 50 years ago. I mean, back then, for like a year and a half, CBS News would do these bicentennial minutes like every night, and so people were, and everybody either watched ABC, NBC, or CBS, and so a lot of people saw those, and I think it had the effect of whipping up enthusiasm among a large part of the population. Well, now there's a lot of different news channels, and some of them, like Fox, are really pulling off the stops, and some of them aren't, and so I think there is also this sort of the diffuse media market has contributed to a sort of this lack of feeling of a national unity as well.
1: What about perhaps competition between organizing groups like America 250 versus Freedom 250?
0: Yes, this is something that has also been pointed out. America 250 was created basically by an act of Congress a decade ago to gear up for the semi-quincentennial. But their approach has been pretty low key, emphasizing local gatherings and community giving and charitable works, things like that. And that's just not Trump. He wants a big stage. He wants a big celebration, lots of flash, lots of fireworks, like we saw with UFC Freedom 250, which just happened. And so, right when he came into office, he established the committee that became Freedom 250, and they're putting a lot of big splashy events, starting with the UFC fight. They've got the Great American State Fair going on the National Mall. There's going to be a rodeo. And then on the 4th of July, they're just pulling out all the stops. They're saying it's going to be the biggest fireworks display ever, and it's you're going to have all the bells and whistles. And so he's really doing a lot of big, momentous things, and it's a very different approach from what America 250 is doing. But Rosie Rios, who heads up America 250, says, look, this is complementary. We're doing our following our plan, and he's following his, and it does sort of work well together.
1: Speaking of the Great American State Fair, it doesn't seem like that's welcomed in all states, right? There are at least a small handful that are not holding these for various excuses.
0: Yeah, every state was invited to do a display, but seven of them said, no, we're not going to do it. And of course, they're all run by Democratic governors, so you can imagine there's politics at work here. You probably are aware, we've all heard about how a lot of the musical acts dropped out of it as well when they heard that it was being put on basically by the Trump administration and not by, sort of the larger bipartisan organizing committee. And so, there's been some controversy about that, too.
1: Thanks, Valerie. Valerie Richardson, national reporter at the Washington Times. Coming up next on This Morning, America's First News, expansive security prep for our big anniversary.

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15: Hope you have the day off today. Welcome into Friday. Federal and local authorities have been getting ready for the nation's 250th anniversary with some of the most extensive security preparations in history. Some insight from Richard Kalko, retired FBI special agent. Rich, what's out there?
16: Well, the good news here, Gordon, is this event is not a surprise. Everybody knew July 4th of 2026 was coming with the 250th anniversary of the United States. So the security teams have had years to prepare, to plan, to get everything in place, do all the training, and that has occurred certainly at all the major cities, Washington, D.C., Philadelphia, New York, Los Angeles, other cities are going to have these major security plans and huge, huge crowds. Hundreds of thousands of people are expected into the Washington, D.C. area, and I'm sure in some of the other cities as well. So we've got a huge component coming in here. Local police, federal, Secret Service will be an overall charge, but FBI will have a huge presence. And while there are thousands of National Guard troops already in Washington, D.C., they're plussing that up. There's going to be 5,000 men and women in military uniforms also helping with the security. So it's going to just run the gamut.
15: Yeah. So explain that, I guess, like who's in charge. If you've got National Guard, if you've got local police, if you've got state police, I don't know, federal agents, like who's running point?
16: Well, the Secret Service actually runs point. These are called NSSEs, National Security Special Events. And so they run the overall security. They're good at this. The FBI provides a lot of the manpower. And, of course, Metro PD knows their city better than anybody. And don't forget, Washington has these events all the time. So they're good at this. They're well prepared. They're well planned. And for the people that are going there, it's going to be, you know, you're going to have the checkpoints. You're not going to be able to bring bags into the areas. You know, all the stuff that you, you know, you're used to seeing at these kind of security events. But they're certainly beefing it up because things are just the way the world is right now.
4: Yeah. Do you throw as many bodies at these events as possible, or is that not necessarily the smartest approach?
16: Well, you have all, you want to have all the bodies you can need. Most of them, hopefully, are in reserve. You'll have a lot of SWAT teams and snipers and evidence response teams and such, and what we used to call in the FBI sitting on their bags, which means they'll be at some forward location. They'll have all their equipment. They'll be waiting around to see if something happens. So hopefully they won't ever be needed, and they'll ride the event out whatever site they're at. And but there'll be a huge presence of uniformed police, uniformed National Guardsmen, federal folks with their whatever identifying jacket they have. And then there's a huge intelligence component we won't see. And these are the men and women that are working in command posts, prepping for any security response that has to happen, as well as developing intelligence products and scouring the internet for any threats, plans, anything like that. So it's a very busy, very high-tech, high-speed environment, but something that these men and women have been planning for not just months, but in reality years.
4: Yeah, we're speaking with Richard Kalko, retired FBI special agent, talking about security for the nation's 250th birthday celebration, not only in Washington, D.C., but beyond. So if you attend one of these events as somebody just, I don't know, looking to celebrate or be patriotic, I mean, what can you expect? Can I be tapped on the shoulder by somebody and have my bag checked randomly, for example?
16: Oh, you can, but now if we're talking D.C., you know, just entering the National Mall, there's going to be bag checks everywhere. It's just like going to the airport. They're going to go through what you've got, okay. And they've got a very, very strict rules on what you can and can't bring. I recommend everybody just go online and see what the rules are so you don't show up. Because if you bring something that you're not allowed to have, there's nowhere to store it. So that means it's going in the garbage can. So if you bring something valuable that's not allowed, you know, you're not going to be able to get it back. Mm. And once you've traveled into D.C., you're not going to want to leave before the event. So so follow the rules. Be prepared. You know, and people get overly concerned about this. And I say that is the potential for something to go wrong there? Absolutely. Always is. But is the chances of you being involved in it very high? No, they're not.
4: Thanks, Rich. Richard Kalko, retired FBI special agent. Coming up next on This Morning, America's First News, experiencing 5 days of total silence.
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0: Thanks for spending time with us. Many of us struggle to disconnect during our daily lives. Does that sound familiar? Could you handle absolute silence for 5 days straight? Here's this morning's Nicole Murray.
1: I went to a silent retreat for 5 days. It nearly broke my brain. Here to discuss, Wall Street Journal reporter Pamela Paul. So first, describe what these silent retreats are like.
2: Well, it's interesting. They differ in terms of their duration. I did this for 5 days. Some people do it for weeks. But the idea is that you go to, in this case, a retreat in Massachusetts near the Berkshires, and you are not allowed to speak. You are not allowed even to make eye contact with anyone. You completely disconnect yourself from everything in the outside world, and together as a group, you meditate. And with the kind of meditation that we did at the Insight Meditation Society where I went was Vipassana meditation, which is mindfulness meditation. What that means is not going deep into your thoughts, really the opposite. You're meant to empty your brain out. You are supposed to only focus on the current moment, on what's happening in your body, and you are not, anytime you have a thought enter your brain, you're supposed to notice it and sort of let it pass you by. So the idea is that if you cut out all outside stimulation, you cut out anything internally, you are very much in the moment. It's basically the opposite of modern life.
1: Oh, wow. What type of schedule is there for this type of retreat?
2: It is a very strict schedule in many ways. You wake up to a gong at 5:15. I thought, there's no way I'm going to wake up at 5:15 to a gong. Oh, I woke up at 5:15 to that gong. It was loud. So you wake up at 5:15 to a gong, and you have 3 set meals a day at 6:30 a.m., at 12 p.m., and at 5:15 p.m., and then no other eating. I suppose you could bring snacks if you're really hungry. And every 45 minutes, you basically rotate between sitting meditation and walking meditation. And walking meditation is really, you know, the same kind of total conscious concentration on emptying your mind out. It's not taking a stroll around and looking at nature or contemplating your life or getting exercise, really. It's just focusing, it's meditating in a different way by standing and moving your body.
1: So the average consumer who heard about this type of retreat, what was their response?
2: When I told people I was doing this, their response was almost universally, that sounds like hell. Because, you know, it's not just that you don't have any phone, which I think is really hard for anyone, including me, to disconnect for a day. You know, sometimes it's hard to disconnect for hours. But also, no TV, no books, no journaling, no listening to music, no podcast, no radio, nothing. Total silence. And not talking, which is a huge challenge for a lot of people. For me, frankly, that was part of the draw. I thought, oh, great, you know, we'll all sort of be quiet for a moment, and maybe that will be useful.
1: In your opinion, since you've done it, what are some of the positives and negatives of this type of experience?
2: I think it's a huge positive for anyone to try at least once because, you know, we all live in a routine that we know we can do, but shaking up that routine every once in a while, it can't hurt. You know, it's very hard to think of a situation like this being harmful to someone. But the benefits are that you really challenge yourself and notice the extent to which you have become possibly dependent on these things. And of course, there's the added benefit. This is a meditation retreat that maybe perhaps you'll achieve enlightenment, or if not enlightenment, maybe you'll learn to meditate, which we all know is tied to all kinds of physical and cognitive and emotional benefits.
1: Now, are there certain types of people or demographics that you saw at these retreats?
2: It's interesting. I spent a lot of time trying to figure that out, and it was a very broad spectrum of people. There was no way for me to kind of make any generalizations. It was young, it was old, it was male, female. You know, it was fairly ethnically diverse, maybe a little whiter than the, you know, U.S. population, but for that area of Massachusetts, not particularly unusual. It was really people from all walks of life, but also it's very hard to tell who anyone is when you have no signifiers, right? I mean, other than people wearing, you know, aloe workout gear and Bombas socks, like, I had no way to size anyone up in terms of where they were professionally or socioeconomically. So you really don't know. Like, someone in there could be a CEO, and other people might be retired teachers.
0: That's this morning's Nicole Murray with Pamela Paul, writer at large at the Wall Street Journal. Coming up next on This Morning, America's First News, prepping for summer's heat.

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7: Here's hoping you're staring at a three-day weekend. Welcome into Friday, July 3rd. Gordon Deal with Nicole Murray coming up this half hour, battling the summer heat. Also, oldies music gets a spotlight, and the new Jersey Town all in for Independence Day. We'll have that story in about 20 minutes. As we get ready to set off on that much-needed summer vacation, scorching temperatures await. 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
8: Well, top three takeaways. Most heat-related illness is preventable. Hydration and cooling should begin before you start feeling ill. And if you feel confused, if you're fainted, if you have altered mental status, that's bad when it's in a hot environment, and that's a medical emergency.
7: Explain, too, I guess, the medical conditions you might have that can complicate things, as well as medications you might be taking.
8: Sure, you bet. There are a number of different medications that can increase your risk for illness when it's hot. Diuretics, antihistamines, certain antidepressants, antipsychotic, certainly blood pressure medicine, some Parkinson's disease medicines, certain medicines for bladder issues. And all said, patients should not stop their medicines during hot times. Just be especially careful to stay hydrated.
7: And are there folks with medical conditions who struggle more so than others?
8: Well, in general, those that are most vulnerable are adults over 65, infants and young children, individuals with heart disease or lung disease, individuals with severe obesity. If you're working outside, if you're an athlete, and certainly if you're socially isolated and don't have things to cool the temperature in your home, like an air conditioner or a fan, those are all people that are more at risk.
7: What if we're traveling, doctor?
8: Traveling in a car?
7: Anywhere.
8: Yeah, really important. You want to make sure you've got your fluids in your car. You want to make sure you've got an air conditioner in your car. You want to make sure your windows are open. You want to make sure you're not excessively dressed. And you're checking in with people in the back of the car, make sure they're doing okay.
7: Talk more about prep. When we see the weather forecast, it's supposed to be, you know, upper 90s, 100 degrees maybe. Should you be drinking, what, 20 ounces of water before you even leave the house that morning? What do you recommend?
8: That's a great question. In general, I would bring a thermos with you, anywhere from 18 to 32 ounces, and plan on working your way through a full thermos two or three times a day. The practical check, if you're going to the bathroom regularly, you've got enough fluid in you. If you're not, that's a problem.
7: Okay. And then explain, I guess, the risks here associated with extreme heat.
8: Yeah. Two are heat exhaustion and heat stroke. Heat exhaustion are when you have confusion. Are heat exhaustion and heat stroke.

0: heat exhaustion are when you have confusion, dizziness, and your body's ability to self-regulate with sweating and other is not working. So that's heat exhaustion. The way you treat that is get yourself into a cool environment and hydrate. Heat stroke is entirely different. That's severe. That's an emergency condition. In that circumstance, you need to go to the ER. That's where your temperature starts rising. You're no longer sweating. Your blood pressure is insufficient to meet your end organ needs. There, you need very formal cooling in an ice bath. Entirely different situation. Very serious.
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0: 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Some people placing food or grocery delivery orders are asking their drivers, "Did you get my tip?" There's good reason for that. Some of these employers have a credibility problem. Here's Alex Bitter, senior retail reporter at Business Insider. Alex, what's going on?
1: Yeah, so I talk to lots of delivery drivers, as you can imagine, and tips are a big issue for a lot of reasons. It's actually the main way a lot of these people make money. And what's going on now is, increasing

0: increasingly, we're seeing some of these drivers talk to the people they're delivering to, right? And one of the things they realize sometimes is that, say the customers tip them $10 and they've only received $5 on their end, right? So the next question is, what's happened? And this is something that has come up a lot lately, also because Walmart and DoorDash and some of the other delivery companies have actually settled accusations that they were holding on to tips that should have gone to drivers. So, this has been brewing for a while, but it's just come up in conversations lately that, a lot of these drivers are actually talking to customers now, and they're noticing the discrepancy.
1: Well, that's something. So, Spark, which I believe is the Walmart service, right? And then you've got
0: Yes.
1: DoorDash in that mix. Was it proven that they were withholding tips, or it just seemed murky and they started sending tip money to the drivers, or what happened?
0: Yeah, it's more of the latter. So what happened in the Walmart case, that's the most recent case, right? Earlier this year, Walmart actually settled accusations from the FTC, which had claimed that they were holding on to tips and pay that should have gone to drivers. So as part of this settlement, they didn't admit wrongdoing, but they did agree to pay back about $16 million to drivers, right? So, read from that what you will, right? They didn't admit to anything, but also they're paying back millions of dollars to drivers for orders in the past. So I think there's definitely something going on here. We haven't gotten to the bottom of this yet, right? Is this some sort of glitch or is this purposeful? A lot of drivers, though, are definitely taking note. And it's interesting, some of the people I spoke with said customers are too, right? So they're giving. Some customers are giving drivers tips in cash, right? Because there's no way something can go wrong with that.
1: Yeah.
0: So there are definitely some interesting workarounds.
1: Wow. We're speaking with Alex Bitter, senior retail reporter at Business Insider. His story is called Delivery Drivers Say More Customers Are Asking, Did You Actually Get My Tip? So the cash tip thing is interesting because, as somebody pointed out in your story, it's kind of a strange business model in that in these cases with deliveries, you're tipping before you've actually seen or experienced the service.
0: Right, absolutely. And that is sort of one of the odd dynamics about tipping, right? Is, if someone delivers your order, delivers your burger, whatever it is, and does a good job, and they're quick and respectful and whatnot, yeah, sure, I'll give them a tip. But often what happens is these apps prompt you to tip when you're placing the order, right? So before you've received any service at all. So that's one of the odd things about this business, right? It's one of the few cases where you have to, or you often are prompted to provide a tip at the beginning, right? Versus at the end when you've had the service. But again, it's also for the drivers very interesting because the base pay on these platforms has fallen a lot over the last several years. You had the heyday during COVID when you could make actually a lot of money doing this kind of delivery work. Now that's come down, and there was a study that came out last year that showed for delivery drivers especially, most of their income on average came from tips, not from the companies themselves. So there's an interesting dynamic where, in many cases, the customers themselves are contributing more to the earnings of these drivers than DoorDash or Spark or the other companies that do this.
1: Thanks, Alex. Alex Bitter, senior retail reporter at Business Insider. Coming up next on This Morning, America's First News, why oldies are back.
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0: Thanks for being with us. Welcome into Friday. It's a record year for oldies. More listeners across generations are turning to songs from the past, according to Retro Revival, a new report from the entertainment data company Luminate. Here's Elias Light, music reporter at the Wall Street Journal. Elias, what's trending?
1: You know, in the music streaming era, with so many songs just a click away, we've regularly seen older songs come back into favor, but this year that trend really seems to be intensifying. And across age groups, people are more interested in throwbacks. When you look at the Spotify chart every week, you know, week after week, Dreams by Fleetwood Mac, Every Breath You Take by The Police, Creep by Radiohead, these older songs are consistently competing with new releases from contemporary pop stars.
0: And why? Like, Dreams was tied to that guy drinking like cranberry juice on a skateboard. I remember that, but why the other songs?
1: Yeah, it's great. Good memory. So it's a variety of different factors, but definitely that one mechanism is TikTok, right? Which can kind of get a random song like that. It catches the right kind of vibe with a video, and suddenly millions of people are making their own videos with that song and listening to it. Another mechanism we consistently see is the soundtracks of popular movies and TV shows. Like Netflix's Stranger Things has kind of revived some big songs by Kate Bush. It helped Prince. And then there's also just, it seems to be sort of a growing nostalgia. Even what's a little different maybe is it's like 25-year-olds are longing for 10 years ago. I don't know if you saw, there was this trend where people were posting about how they really wanted it to be 2016 again.
0: Yeah.
1: So nostalgia seems to be hitting generations a little earlier than it did before, and that might also be kind of leading them back to older music.
0: That's something. We're speaking with Elias Light, music reporter at the Wall Street Journal. The story is called "The Biggest Hits on Spotify Right Now Are a Blast from the Past." I guess ease of access too, right? I mean, I do it sometimes. I just ask for, I don't know, music from a long time ago, and you know, my Echo Dot can figure it out.
1: Yeah, absolutely. I mean, in the old days, right, if you wanted to get explore Fleetwood Mac, you had to go to your record store, CD store, whatever, buy some album. It cost money. It took time. I mean, it's just so easy now to go on a streaming service and pull this stuff up, right? And that's a huge, that really levels the playing field. So you've got these older songs that are just as easy to get to as the latest hits.
0: Is artificial intelligence playing a role in any of this?
1: Yeah, so the company Luminate, which does a lot of music data analysis, they've done some surveys that showed that a good chunk of listeners, if they learn that music has been made to a large degree with artificial intelligence, they're turned off by that. They don't want to listen to it. So one of their theories was that this uptick might be part of sort of a larger societal backlash. As AI really infiltrates every aspect of society, maybe consumers are turning to older stuff that kind of all took place before this uncertain world we live in now.
0: So if the world were more certain, where people were job hopping and getting those raises they always anticipated they get, are we necessarily longing for older times and these older songs?
1: Yeah, that's a great point. I mean, definitely one of the theories about nostalgia is, right, that it's like you look for comforts when you're kind of going through it, right? So there's definitely that element to it. But like you said, there are also these other components, right? Ease of access is unprecedented. The kind of connection between trends on social media and streaming suddenly blows up these songs. So maybe you're 12 and you never heard Creep by Radiohead before, so you're not experiencing nostalgia, but you're just running into it in a cool TikTok video and you think it's great.
0: Thanks, Elias. Elias Light, music reporter at the Wall Street Journal. Coming up next on This Morning, America's First News, a New Jersey town goes all in for July 4th decorations.
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Hey, glad you're with us. A small town along the New Jersey shore has taken America's 250th anniversary celebrations to a whole new level. NJ.com says officials in Monmouth Beach partnered with the local historical committee to host a series of patriotic events and paint the crosswalks at the heart of the town. The town raised about $120,000 through donations to fund the events that began back on June 11th. Mayor Tom Somers says at the center of the celebrations were red, white, and blue crosswalks painted at the intersection of Beach Road and Riverdale Avenue. Somers said the newly painted roads drew far more attention than he expected. He worked with members of the historical committee to bring the project to life. A parade and a fireworks display, part of the festivities. Many alumni of the local school district came back for the anniversary celebrations and witnessed the opening of a time capsule from 1976. That'll do it for this hour. For Nicole Murray, I'm Gordon Deal. Thanks for listening to This Morning, America's First News.

0: think.
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3: From ABC News, I'm Sherry Preston. The first big cancellation of this 4th of July holiday celebration taking place in the city of Philadelphia. Their big salute to Independence Parade has been called off amid the brutal heat wave. ABC's Sam Champion is in New York City, where air conditioners have been running overtime.
4: The conditions putting strain on the power grid. Outages reported as Con Edison reduced the voltage to keep up with demand. Governor Hochul asking residents to conserve electricity. Washington, D.C. temperatures also reaching triple digits. The U.S. Capitol Police canceling the public viewing rehearsals for a Capitol 4th concert. And Saturday's show now in jeopardy due to the heat.
3: The gates for that show will open later because it'll be just too hot in the afternoon. A couple of things to keep in mind if you are out in the heat. Avoid heat stroke if you're not feeling well.
5: If you have changes in your mental status, you're confused, you see someone having a seizure, or they just feel stupor, like they don't know where they are, that confusion could be a symptom of heat stroke, which is an emergency. That is the time to call 911 or get someone to emergent care immediately without delay.
3: ABC News medical contributor Dr. Alok Patel. A mission to save a doomed space telescope is finally underway.
6: Even with three scrubs in 3 days, this project has moved very quickly.
7: 6 months ago, this was a PowerPoint.
6: Kieran Wilson is with Catalyst, the company that designed and built the Link robotic satellite.
7: In under a year, we're going from identification of a problem, proposal, contract award, to launch.
6: If everything goes to plan, Link will gently take hold of the Swift Space Telescope and slowly hoist it into a higher orbit before it prematurely plunges back into Earth's atmosphere. Jim Ryan, ABC News.
3: A rare copy of the Declaration of Independence has been found in London. It's one of just 11 known to survive and is the only surviving copy outside the U.S. It was found in files that were being sorted at the National Archives UK. This is ABC News.
8: That'll be $84.52.
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0: Interpol is now saying the suspect in this week's bombing in Monaco is a 39-year-old Ukrainian woman. She is wanted for placing an explosive device where a Ukrainian tycoon was with his family. Here's ABC's Marcus Moore.
1: Investigators say that parcel exploded and seriously injured a Ukrainian businessman and two others, reportedly members of his family, including a teenage son. They had been eating at a restaurant together before walking home. Authorities said the suspect was sitting near the building and set off the device remotely. Investigators also noted that the device was so advanced that they believe the suspect had help and wasn't acting alone.
0: With country after country setting age restrictions on the use of social media, some in the U.S. are pushing for similar limits. A new survey from the Pew Research Center finds nearly 6 in 10 Americans support some sort of ban for kids. In Australia, the Prime Minister says the government's not doing enough to enforce his country's ban for those under 16. Sherry Preston, ABC News.
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8: Time to pay the bill. Good morning, I'm Gordon Deal, along with Nicole Murray. On this Friday, July 3rd, glad you could be with us. Here's what's up this hour.
9: A lot of money has been spent to celebrate America's 250th anniversary. Now comes the fight over the tab.
8: For the new graduates, should you wait for your dream job after college?
9: How fireworks can damage your hearing.
8: And the North Carolina town with a vulture problem.
10: Well, part of the reason is us. Vultures are expanding across the United States. And this breed is particularly black vultures, which are very large animals that hunt and eat mostly dead animals or garbage.
8: Cameron McWhorter at the Wall Street Journal on roofs and streets in Hillsboro, North Carolina, splattered with white goo from vultures. Every 50-year milestone, starting with America's centennial in 1876, has been marked by financial drama over who pays for the party. And that pattern continues this year. It's a story by Kerry Pickett, White House correspondent at the Washington Times. Kerry, what did you look at?
11: Keep in mind that America has been celebrating our anniversaries every 50 years since the signing of the Declaration of Independence. And what's interesting is that only after the first 50-year milestone was that in 1876 specifically, that's when the problems with the funding did things really start having problems. You know, when like we started losing money, or we started having problems with, okay, who's going to pay for it, the bankruptcy. It was all types of problems. It was only at the 50-year celebration, what was called the 50-year jubilee, that there weren't any funding problems. Maybe it was probably because there was no federal funding. It was because

0: Congress was between sessions, and there was no appropriation from Congress. So there was more local celebrations from town to town across America. Oh, I wouldn't say across, it was more vertical at that point, but it was basically, it had a lot more parades, religious ceremonies. And what was interesting back then was that you had the deaths of Thomas Jefferson, and as well as I believe it was Adams who ended up dying on a July 4th, which was was fascinating, but still there was no consternation over funding. It was only from 1876 to 1926 to 1976. All of a sudden, it was like, now we're going to have problems with, with $20 million loss. It was quite interesting.
1: Wow. We're speaking with Carrie Pickett, White House correspondent at the Washington Times. Her story is called "Happy Birthday, America! Now the fight over the bill." Explain what has happened here with America 250 and Freedom 250.
0: Sure. So what we had here, there are two organizations that have similar names that have been orchestrating the festivities that we see in front of us. So America 250 was created by a Congress about 10 years ago. Freedom 250 was established by Trump in January of 2025, and the confusion with the funding controversies sort of erupted about the two groups in late May, when a lot of music acts began withdrawing from the Great American State Fair on the National Mall. And the Freedom 250 was created by Trump by an executive order. It was a public-private partnership that was housed under the National Park Foundation. It organized a lot of these events, such as the fair, the July 4th fireworks extravaganza, as well as the Patriot Games national competition that's going to be coming up. And the organization, which mainly depends on outside donations, also involved the planning of the UFC fight that you just saw, as well as the IndyCar race in the Capitol. However, there was another organization that I previously mentioned, was America 250. Now, what's America 250? That was the organization that was established in 2016 during the Obama years, to coordinate the official festivities, establishing a supporting nonprofit led by a lot of nonpartisan figures and a board of 30 bipartisan lawmakers. And that commission received federal funding and spent almost a decade planning a lot of tributes and celebrations for a lot of nationwide commemorations. And you'll be seeing a celebration in Los Angeles hosted by Queen Latifah. Now, the most recent congressional funding for the 250th celebration came from the One Big Beautiful Bill Act that was signed last year on July 4th. And that appropriated $150 million towards the 250th. But the problem, though, was that law was authorized the Interior Department to distribute $150 million. But it didn't explicitly earmark the funds for America 250. That was the one that was created in 2016. And because Freedom 250, the one that Trump made by executive order, had not been formally established when the legislation was enacted, the Interior Department was pretty much instructed to divert everything divert most of it over to Freedom 250, which was Trump's creation.
1: Thanks, Carrie. Carrie Pickett, White House correspondent at the Washington Times. Coming up next on This Morning, America's First News, the threat to your hearing from fireworks.
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1: Thanks for spending time with us. Welcome into Friday. Hope you get the three-day weekend. As Americans celebrate and commemorate the 4th of July and the 250th anniversary of the U.S., new data reveals how fireworks can damage our hearing. That, plus how to protect yourself, from Dr. Christina Petritis, audiology lead at Soundly. Doctor, help us out.
2: It is the summertime. We enjoy the outdoors, warmer weather, longer days, plenty of activities. So with regards to fireworks, I don't think people take into consideration how truly loud fireworks can actually be. So to give you a perspective, we measure sound with a decibel scale and conversational speech. So just everyday conversation, moderate level is about 60 to 70 decibels. Fireworks can actually reach up to as high as 160 decibels. That's louder than a jet plane or a jackhammer. So noise at that level for prolonged exposure can truly cause some sort of hearing loss.
1: Wow. All right, so explain that. That's a key phrase here in terms of prolonged exposure. Are you talking about, a 20-minute firework display? Or are you talking about going to fireworks, you know, in theory, for argument's sake, every night for seven nights? What does that mean?
2: Right, yeah. So that can sort of vary based on the intensity with regards to how long you should be around loud sounds. But with something of that nature, a duration of even 10 minutes, 15 minutes because of its loudness can actually cause some sort of, temporary to permanent threshold hearing shift. So the best way to sort of factor in care and, good hearing hygiene is there are some preventions. It's just let's play it safe so we don't cause any hearing loss, in regards to listening to fireworks. And there's three ways that you actually can, do some prevention. You can use hearing protection. And they can be simple insert types like earplugs, those foamy ones that you see. They can be over-the-head earmuffs. I typically see, little infants wearing them, especially at sporting events. Mm-hmm. They look really cute wearing them over the ears. Or customized devices, for a better fit, especially if you're doing something a little bit more prolonged, such as like hunting and all those things too.
1: Yeah.
2: So that's number one to prevent, so using some sort of hearing protection. Number two would be walking away or being further away from the sound source. With fireworks in general, I don't even think we want to be as close because we know it can spark off, some of the actual debris. So we want to be further away. And then the other thing would be is to take breaks from the noise. So anything that may be a little bit more prolonged, walk away, fully get out of that situation, and then you can kind of resume and come back in.
1: We're speaking with Dr. Christina Petritis, audiology lead at Soundly, and we're talking about keeping fireworks from damaging your hearing. If you get some damage, can that be repaired, or once you lose a little bit, it's gone?
2: The short answer there, Gordon, is it's hard to reverse damaged hearing loss. It's usually pretty much permanent, and they don't grow back. So it's not like hair. It's not like nails. Okay. Once you've damaged your hearing, it doesn't return back. So there's ways that you can recognize if you're starting to show maybe some signs of hearing loss. And, some of those examples, which take a self-evaluation, have a look if you're actually already experiencing these, would be like asking someone to repeat what they said or for them to speak louder. Okay. Mm. You could even be turning up the volume on the television. That's usually pretty common. I usually see that it's a loved one that identifies that more so than the person who might be actually having a hearing loss. And then the common one that I've commonly seen too is actually the person who may be experiencing hearing loss says that everyone mumbles, but actually it's because they are not hearing the speech sounds as clearly. It sounds muffled, and thus it turns like someone is mumbling.
1: Boy, by the way, on a more serious note, right? I mean, hearing loss is no joke. One, for its ties to dementia. Two, it's a tremendous strain on the brain, isn't it, when you can't hear or when you're struggling to hear?
2: Correct, Gordon, it truly is. So basically, it takes effort to listen. So even for those people with like normal hearing, at the end of the day, because we've been using our brain to listen, to put all of those sound words together, we're fatigued. So with an untreated hearing loss, and as you mentioned, there's, you know, that association that there is other health-related issues like cognitive decline, dementia, it is just that extra level of fatigue. And we want to be able to ensure that people are energized, especially throughout this wonderful summer to be had.
1: Thanks, Christina. Dr. Christina Petritis, audiology lead at the company Soundly. Coming up next on This Morning, America's First News, waiting for your dream job after college.
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0: Thanks for spending time with us. Welcome into Friday. The job search after college is not all that it's cracked up to be, but is waiting for that dream job worth it? Here's this morning's Nicole Murray.
1: Waiting for the perfect job after college. Here to discuss, MarketWatch reporter Aditi Srikant. So what type of work do you encourage graduates to embrace after college and why?
2: So I encourage college grads to find a service industry job, such as a job at a restaurant or a retailer. It's something I really regretted that I didn't do after college. I was not the most proactive student. I didn't set up a summer internship. And instead of, you know, making some money and earning some really important soft skills, I just sat around my parents' house for 3 months until fall. And I always regret it because I ended up moving to New York, a very expensive city with no money when I could have been saving. As I said, I was living with my parents. They were not charging me rent. And it just always seemed like a really silly decision. So now I encourage anyone who graduated and might not have, you know, bagged the perfect internship in their preferred field, why wouldn't you work a service industry job? It's very silly not to.
1: Yeah. Why do you think a lot of graduates back away from that type of work?
2: So for me personally, I think I saw all my friends get really great internships, and they were really proactive. And I feel like working at a restaurant or a retailer meant admitting that I hadn't done those things. And it made me feel really behind. It made me feel like I hadn't done, you know, the things I was supposed to be doing. And it was a really snobbish and short-sighted take, and I always regret it.
1: Definitely makes sense. How do experts describe the job market now?
2: So, I interviewed Ryan Nunn, the director of research at the Yale University Budget Lab. His direct quote is, it isn't the worst, but it also isn't the best. So that being said, it's not like you're entering a recession, we don't think, but there's not plentiful options.
1: Okay. And what is the unemployment rate for recent college graduates right now?
2: The unemployment rate for recent college graduates during the first 3 months of 2026 was 5.6%, which was higher than the overall rate of all workers with college degrees, which is 3.1%, and higher than the average rate of all workers, which is 4.2%. So 5.6% is pretty high at this point.
1: Wow. Now, in your article, you talk about three specific reasons why taking any job is better than waiting out for your dream job. What are they?
2: Sure. So I think progress beats standing still. A job won't replace a career launch, but it can keep money flowing. You're building experience. And a retail job or a job in the restaurant industry right now, those are a little easier to get than a business administrative job, just purely from the availability of jobs standpoint.
1: And what are some ways college graduates can stand out in the job market while applying?
2: So I think really emphasize your soft skills. With this proliferation of AI, a lot of employers are looking for people with really good communication skills, who are really good at teamwork, who have really good face-to-face connections. You know, technical skills are great, but a lot of those can be automated at this point. A lot of administrative tasks that were often associated with entry-level jobs can be automated. So a lot of employers are looking for your ability to, you know, resolve conflict, your ability to adapt, your ability to have new ideas and be resilient. Those are things you want to emphasize to employers because the job market is shifting and they want to know that you can grow with the company and you're not just there to offer, like, you know, a core set of five skills that a computer could do.
1: And you talk about doom jobbing. What is that and how does it come into play here?
2: Sure. So doom jobbing is a cycle of endlessly applying for employment postings, refreshing your LinkedIn and scrolling. And I think it just feels like you are constantly being rejected, right? It's like, if you're checking a dating app and no one's getting back to you, you're going to feel a type of way about it. And it's going to be really frustrating and it's emotional and it can really hit your ego, but it is a reality and you just need to be resilient through it because the longer someone stays unemployed, the harder it can be to reenter the workforce. The longer someone is unemployed, the less leverage they have to ask for the money they want and deserve. So finding that job that's not perfect, like a service industry job or even temp work or freelance work, is really important, you know, just to stop that doom jobbing cycle and to get yourself out there and build your confidence. And like I said, in some ways, like, you know, just put a couple hundred dollars in your pocket.
0: That's this morning's Nicole Murray with Market Watch columnist Aditi Srikant. Coming up next on This Morning, America's First News, using AI to improve air travel.

0: Hi, I'm Jordana Brewster. Home is more than just four walls. It's where we feel safe, gather as a family, it's where we belong. But when disaster strikes, that sense of home can disappear in an instant. 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
1: Glad you're with us. Welcome into Friday, July 3rd. Gordon Deal with Nicole Murray. Hope you got the three-day weekend. Coming up this half hour, improving air travel with AI. Also, is a fixer-upper home actually a good deal? And fighting vulture poop in a North Carolina town. That story in about 15 minutes. The FAA and the aviation industry as a whole have always been good at responding to disasters and preventing similar occurrences from happening again. But predictive analysis has historically proven more difficult. That's changing with the use of AI. Here's how from Zach Wichter, travel writer at USA Today. Zach, take us through it.
2: Yeah, so it's not even just thinking about it. They're already starting to do it in some cases. And so the thing is, every flight generates a tremendous amount of data. And historically, regulators like the FAA have been good at combing through that data after incidents to figure out what went wrong. But part of that was just because they didn't have the manpower to comb through all of the data for all of the flights that went right to figure out, you know, what are the trends that are keeping things as safe as they are. But thanks to AI, which is really good at processing large amounts of data, they're now able to be a little, or not a little more, they're able to be, you know, more proactive in a way that they currently just didn't have the ability to do in terms of looking at all of the data that comes in and figuring out what they can do to make things even safer than they already are.
1: Yeah. As you said in the story, and I can kind of only imagine the amount of data. You said it's just so much.
2: FAA official who I spoke to said that it's like a terabyte or more of data from every flight. So it's just crazy.
1: Jeez. And they trust that AI can do something with it.
2: Right, exactly. So AI is going to be able to help them identify trends in this like large field of data that they have that they may not have picked up on previously using human analysts and older computer programs.
1: Hmm. We're speaking with Zach Wichter. He writes the Cruising Altitude column for USA Today. The story is called "The FAA Wants to Use AI for Your Flight." My initial reaction before I read the story was, okay, there goes air traffic controllers and farewell to pilots. But that's not the case.
2: Right. No, definitely not. The FAA official who I spoke to was very clear that they do not see AI as a replacement for human regulators and for humans who are involved in flights and flight safety. They see AI as a tool that those humans can use to help their jobs be more efficient, to let them process these huge amounts of data, you know, more methodically and more proactively. But they always see a role for humans in keeping flights safe, and AI is not going to replace the people who do that important work.
1: It seems like there's a chance here for the airline industry, as you've said a couple of times, to be more proactive than reactive, because it's really always been just reactive.
2: Right. And to be clear, that reactiveness is that the right word? Reactiveness?
1: Yeah.
2: Anyway, to be clear, the way that the airline industry has operated to this point has still made it the safest way to travel, hands down. So I don't want to like ding the industry too much. It's not like they've been doing anything wrong. This is more of, we have this new technology that is going to let them do things differently and more efficiently now. And so, as you said, and as we've been talking about, the aviation industry as a whole has always been really good at responding to incidents and putting measures in place to make sure that dangerous incidents can't happen again.
1: Thanks, Zach. Zach Wichter, travel writer at USA Today. Coming up next on This Morning, America's First News, the pros and cons of buying a fixer-upper.

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0: 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Kate, what should we know?
1: In this particular market, looking at a fixer-upper home might seem desirable because home prices are so high. So in May, the median existing home price was $429,300, according to the National Association of Realtors. That's a good amount of money, right? So particularly if you're a first-time home buyer, you're looking at these prices, a fixer-upper could seem like a way to get your foot in the door at a lower purchase price. But, you know, we find that it's important to remember that's kind of just your startup cost, right? And that's true with any home. Purchase price is your startup cost. You need to think about the ongoing cost of home ownership. But with a fixer-upper, you also need to factor in the costs of fixing it up. So NerdWallet's June Financial Resilience Index showed that only 63% of Americans have enough cash on hand to cover an unexpected $1,000 expense. So that puts into perspective how risky it could potentially be to take on a home that needs renovations if you aren't clear on the costs going into it.
0: Jeez, how do you do that, though? How do you begin to calculate what you might need to put into the home? Especially if you're, you know, maybe not quite sure you're going to see everything that's under the hood.
1: Mm-hmm. Absolutely. So one, you certainly want to be as hands-on as possible with this home purchase. And I know that, you know, in a hotter market, in a market that's maybe less friendly to buyers, that can feel stressful. You don't feel like, oh, I don't want to hassle the seller. With a fixer-upper, you know what? The seller knows they're selling it as a fixer-upper. It's okay to say, hey, I want to get in there. I want to take a good look. Because you really want to go into this purchase with as much knowledge as possible. So one, you are probably going to want a home inspection to get an idea of what's going on with the different components of the home, what's going on with the systems, what might need to get updated or upgraded. Another smart approach is to bring a contractor with you. So actually request to bring a contractor with you to, you know, just walk through the home, let you know what might need to be done and kind of give you an idea of how much it could cost, because you want to get these estimates before you're making an offer. Another thing when you're looking at estimating costs, any numbers that you're getting, you probably want to build in a buffer of at least 20% on top of those estimates, because you don't want to get stuck in a situation where there are cost overruns or, you know, the price of the material has gone up. So you want to build in that buffer zone just so you can make sure that you're going to be able to proceed even if you get into some of these bumps. Also, sometimes we'll think, okay, you know, these houses get advertised as like a handyman special, right? The idea that you're going to fix it up yourself. And if you are someone who's considering DIY renovations, our main caution is just to be realistic about your capabilities. Right. And also to consider the value of your time and effort, right? Because while you're not paying someone else to do it, you're doing the work yourself then. And that, you know, that does cost you something.
0: We're speaking with Kate Wood, home and mortgage expert at NerdWallet. We're analyzing whether or not fixer uppers are worth it, because those prices usually are considerably lower than, say, a brand new home. How do you borrow for that? Are you going to borrow for the mortgage and then, let's say you're estimating you need another $75,000. What do you do there?
1: Mm-hmm. So when you're buying a home that, you know, it's a fixer-upper, you know upfront that you're going to need significant costs for renovation, you can consider a renovation mortgage. So this is a home loan that wraps those projected costs into the cost of buying the home. So you're essentially financing everything with just one loan. Examples of this, the FHA 203K loan, Fannie Mae has the home sale renovation loan. You know, different lenders will have different options.
0: Thanks, Kate. 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Coming up next on This Morning, America's First News, the North Carolina town battling poop from vultures.
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1: Hope you have a great July 4th. Welcome into Friday. These days, you have to watch where you step in parts of the picturesque hamlet of Hillsboro, North Carolina, just outside Durham. Those white splashes on the sidewalk are not fresh paint. They're vulture poop, and lots of it. Wall Street Journal reporter Cameron McWhirter paid a visit. Cam, what did you witness?
2: There's been an invasion of vultures coming into the town, and there is one particular couple that has been that is accused of feeding them deli meat and pieces of pork, and so that has attracted them to a particular street. And after a lot of disputes with the local town, the town is suing the couple in civil court to try to get them to stop feeding the vultures. And vultures are big birds. A scientist alerted me that they don't poop more or less than any other type of bird, except, as end quote, they're big birds, so they have big poops.
1: How did we get here, Cam?
2: Well, part of the reason is us. Vultures are expanding across the United States. And this is particularly black vultures, which are very large animals that hunt and eat mostly dead animals or garbage. But we are, as we expand in North Carolina and elsewhere, we are building more roads, we're having more traffic, we're killing more animals on the road, we're also going out to eat, and so there's dumpsters behind the restaurants. So we're the reason that there's a lot more vultures, and if you find vultures sort of off-putting, get used to it because they're here.
1: We're speaking with Cameron McWhirter, reporter at the Wall Street Journal. The story is called Vultures Are Stinking Up This North Carolina Town. Locals want justice. And they're not easy to get rid of, right? They don't take hints.
2: I think I'm a fairly steeled, seasoned reporter. And I walked up to the house where this lawsuit, the center of this civil suit, and I must have upset about 60 of them, and they took off into the sky, and it scared the hell out of me. And then a couple stayed on the ground just staring at me. So it was, they're unnerving creatures. They do serve an important ecological purpose for us. You know, they're eating stuff nobody else wants to eat, but they are creepy. They're creepy.
1: And so what's the status with this family that the town's trying to get to stop feeding the birds? I think they said in your story they have stopped some time ago, but there's still a problem.
2: Yeah, I mean, I was there just a week or so ago, and they were there. But the couple says that they stopped feeding them. Others are disputing that. But that is the only really way. These animals are federally protected. You can't shoot them out of the sky. That's against the law. So there's nothing really to do except stop feeding them. There are people who tried all kinds of things in different parts of the country to drive them away. And you can, if you spend a lot of time shooting lasers into their eyes or other ways to irritate them, they might move on. But if you have dead stuff around and garbage, they're your fan. And if you're feeding them pork roast or deli meat, they're really happy. So we're going to see what happens. The civil suit is still pending, and the couple says that they've stopped feeding and that this is a non-issue. The town says otherwise. I mean, I was talking to pest management people around the country who said, you know, they deal with different types of pests all the time and all kinds of poop. And they were saying this is really not good. And I interviewed people in the town. You know, the town is kind of divided. I mean, some of the people in the town see the natural importance of vultures to be around, but they also don't think you should be feeding them deli meat. That's probably not a good idea.
1: Thanks, Cam. Cameron McWhirter, reporter at The Wall Street Journal. Coming up next on This Morning, America's First News, July 4th Trivia.
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Thanks for joining us. Most people in America are familiar with the concept of eating hot dogs and potato salad on the 4th of July, in addition to wearing red, white, and blue clothes and accessories to show their patriotism. And we can't forget to mention the firework displays, both locally and nationally, right? That said, there's a lot more to this national holiday than delicious food and entertainment. Goodhousekeeping.com put together some fun facts. Did you know this? Number one, the first public 4th of July event at the White House took place in 1801 with Thomas Jefferson as president. Number two, it was Dwight Eisenhower who added "under God" to the Pledge of Allegiance. The Reagan Foundation says the change happened in 1954. Number three, you know you're not supposed to wear American flags? The flag code states that the flag should never be used as wearing apparel, bedding, or drapery. Number four, the population of the U.S. was about 2.5 million back in 1776. And number five, we import about $600 million of fireworks each year. That'll do it for this hour. For Nicole Murray, I'm Gordon Deal. Thanks for listening to This Morning, America's First News.

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2: From ABC News, I'm Chuck Sievertson. The heat dome still cooking large parts of the eastern half of the U.S. New York City saw its first 100-degree day in 14 years, and it felt like 106, says ABC's Sam Champion.
3: The conditions putting strain on the power grid. Outages reported as Con Edison reduced the voltage to keep up with demand. Governor Hochul asking residents to conserve electricity. Washington, D.C. temperatures also reaching triple digits. The U.S. Capitol Police canceling the public viewing rehearsals for a Capitol 4th concert. And Saturday's show now in jeopardy due to the heat.
2: ABC's Gio Benitez at Newark Airport.
4: Delta issuing a heat travel alert for passengers flying through LaGuardia, so keep that in mind. If you are riding the rails, Amtrak reporting several cancellations and some trains operating at reduced speeds because of the heat.
2: Iran holding 6 days of funeral ceremonies and processions for its former Supreme Leader, Ali Khamenei, killed in U.S.-Israeli military attacks at the start of the war. Questions about whether Khamenei's son, the new Supreme Leader, will finally appear publicly. ABC's Britt Clenett.
5: The secretary of the organizing committee, he said that any decision on whether Mojtaba will attend would be announced by the officers of the Supreme Leader. And really, you know, any appearance by Mojtaba, it would add to this being a moment of resilience for the Iranian regime and really send a message that the regime managed to maintain its strength and unity despite this war.
2: The National Archives in the UK has discovered a rare 1776 printing of the U.S. Declaration of Independence. The UK Archives says the copy is one of just 11 known to survive and the only surviving copy outside the U.S. It says the document was seized when the American privateer Dalton was captured by the Royal Navy on Christmas Eve, 1776. The only known copy seized by military action, an extraordinary discovery, it says. You're listening to ABC News.
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10: The Markley, Van Camp, and Robbins Show. Jamie Markley, David Van Camp, Scott Robbins. Man, that's blasting.
11: I don't know what's going on with the level.
12: Oh, my God.
10: Woo, baby.
12: I put my headphones on. My head just exploded. I don't know what that was all about. Did somebody turn it up this weekend?
11: Yeah.
13: I don't know. Maybe.
12: Are we doing double play weekends we don't know about? Yes. Music radio is jacked up on our frequency? Yeah.
11: We just got punked.
12: Maybe that was it.
11: That's the start to the week.
12: I don't know.
11: Happy 4th of July, a little bit early. It's going to be a fun week. Didn't
12: we're,
11: start
12: we're
11: out
12: we're
11: fun.
12: Socialists, we'll be fine.
11: Well, it didn't start out fun as far as the Supreme Court today.
12: Ooh.
11: Not every ruling, but there were a couple that certainly did not go Republicans' way.
13: Well, yeah,
12: the ballot one.
13: Yeah, they ruled 5-4 this morning that states can count ballots that arrive after Election Day, provided they are postmarked by Election Day. So I guess that's a little bit of salve on the wound. Not entirely unexpected from my vantage point that this ruling would come down this way, but, you know, still kind of disappointing just because it's like, okay, you have so many states that have this unfettered mail-in ballot.
11: Yep.
13: How hard is it to make sure you put it in the damn mail ahead of time?
11: I know. No, it's frustrating. And this is another case where you'll have the left still talking about this Supreme Court, renegade Supreme Court. We got to expand it because it's just a tool of Trump. Please. It was Roberts and Amy Coney Barrett.
13: Yeah.
11: That went with the liberal justices. This has happened a number of different times. It doesn't seem to get as much play as when something is ruled by the conservatives on the bench.
12: No. I think Trump should call for packing the court today.
13: Well, you know, liberals are making the argument it should represent the number of circuits in the federal judiciary. So, yeah, let's add what would that be? You put it up to 13. So let's add 4 more justices. How about that?
12: Why not? Let's do it.
11: Yeah. And most Americans hear the whole argument and are like, we're still doing this? We're still talking about this?
12: Mm-hmm.
11: Okay, next. So there's a few other things going on. Let's get to Bill Maher and J.D. Vance.
13: Yeah. Well, Iran, you know, we started bombing them in retaliation for them attacking something going through the Strait of Hormuz. And on it goes. A shaky ceasefire now back in play.
11: What does ceasefire mean?
13: I have no idea.
11: I know we've been down this road before, but it's a head scratcher.
13: But Vice President J.D. Vance, he was on Bill Maher's show on Friday night. They talked about Iran, of course, and Bill Maher asked about the nuclear program.
11: Mm-hmm.
14: But their program isn't destroyed. The nuclear program isn't destroyed. I mean, I don't know any of our objectives. And look, I said
15: what part is not destroyed?
14: Well, we didn't get in there. The whole thing was we have to get in there and see. Otherwise, we wouldn't be doing this.
7: Well, let me say, first of all, so a nuclear program, and I'm hardly...

0: nuclear scientist. I'm a lowly politician. But the thing that you have to destroy is their ability to enrich uranium, which has been destroyed. You have to destroy their ability. Well, because you need functioning centrifuges that can actually spin.
1: We've got to get in there and we got to get the dust.
0: Okay,
1: and we didn't get in there, so how do we get the dust?
0: So that's actually a separate question. So there's the highly enriched stockpile, which, by the way, was allowed to accumulate over 20 years of previous administrations. That enriched stockpile is something that we want to get. But, Bill, if we never get it, and the president wants it, and we are going to get it. But if we never got it, it's buried deep underground, and they don't have the ability to turn it into a nuclear weapon. So the program is functionally destroyed. We're just talking about, can we set them back even further through these negotiations?
1: Okay.
2: That is a satisfactory answer.
3: I guess he didn't come back on it.
4: Well, I still kind of think, okay, well, what are we going to do moving forward?
2: That is a question.
4: You know, because it sort of seems like, okay, we're having negotiations here and there, and then Iran violates the ceasefire, and then maybe we hit back, maybe we don't. Mm-hmm. And then it's like, okay, we're having negotiations again. And I understand these things take time. You've got the memorandum of understanding that's still, you know, going to be nearly 2 months in the making. Mm-hmm. So, you know, we got some time, I suppose. It was nice being able to fill up for under $3 a gallon. Where I am, so I mean, I'm happy about that.
2: But, yeah, well, with this with the whole thing, I just am not going to come to any hard like conclusion of how I feel about it until we get to like late December.
4: Yeah,
2: because I don't know what the next play is.
4: Right.
2: I don't know how much of this is for the midterms to get the gas prices down before you finish a job. It's either that or some of the things that the administration said they wanted to accomplish, they've 180'd on. Mm-hmm. So I got to believe there's more to it and that you're playing a longer game that we just don't know. I mean, that's where I'm at. And I'm just a regular jamoke trying to figure it out like anybody else.
4: It's me.
3: I figure if we set them back 20 years, I'll be dead anyway. So,
4: so the bombs won't
2: that's
4: be falling
2: kinda like
4: on you.
2: That's kind of like you. It doesn't involve me. I don't care.
3: Or I'll be in
2: grandkids, who cares?
3: Some windowless room pleating sheets and drooling. I don't know.
2: Yeah. Yeah, so we'll see where that goes. Meanwhile, man, these races that are going on and where the Democratic Party is going, it seems like we knew it was happening. There was a Democratic Socialist takeover, and the far left woke nuts, you know, certainly are influencing the party. And then all of a sudden, it's like it's already here.
4: Yeah.
2: It's like incremental, fast.
4: Oh, yeah.
2: And so we'll tackle some of that. And do you have a clip of what was going on in Texas?
4: Yeah, well, there was the state political convention, and there was the very unique defense of U.S. Senate candidate James Tallarico, that weird little Children of the Corn guy.
2: Yeah.
4: And the Texas Land Commissioner candidate for the Democrats, Ben Flores, got out there and said some odd things.
2: Yes, he did.
5: Next time they say that James is trans, we're all trans.
2: What?
5: When they say James is a gay tofu-eating vegan, we're all gay tofu-eating vegans.
4: Clip that one.
2: No kidding. What about Spartacus?
5: And when they say James is going to hell, we'll say we're all going to hell.
4: Okay.
2: All right. Mm-hmm.
5: But jokes on them.
4: The joke's on them. You just gave the RNC a clip of you saying we're all gay tofu-eating vegans.
2: Correct. Yes. Quite a defense of James Tallarico.
3: Yeah.
2: And I don't think you guys watch maybe as much YouTube as I might, but the ad is constant. Tallarico, $5. Do you have $5 that you could give?
4: Yeah.
2: Have you seen it?
4: Yeah.
2: It's running all the time.
3: What do I get for that? Do I get a sticker, tote
2: no,
3: bag? What do I get?
2: No, but nothing? You get control of the Senate back to the Democrats fight against the billionaire, Scott. You ever heard that one before?
3: Yeah, a billion times.
2: Of course.
3: Yeah.
2: And then I don't know if you happened to see over the weekend, Joe Biden. He was at the old Democratic convention in Maryland.
3: Stumbling and bumbling.
2: Wow.
3: Things have not gotten better in retirement.
4: Weird, huh?
2: You know, I don't have to go through the whole speech, but there were just little parts where I couldn't figure it out. And David, you're the guy that has, you know, this weird talent for deciphering what Joe's trying to say.
4: Well, it's the Josetta Stone that I developed during my days as a nursing home volunteer.
2: Okay, so help with this one. I know it's something corruption, and then I'm not quite sure.
6: The corruption. The brazen, blatant corruption.
2: What was that?
4: Brazen and blatant corruption.
2: Brazen and blatant?
4: Yes.
3: That was blatant.
2: All right.
6: The brazen, blatant corruption.
3: Bling corruption.
2: Hmm.
3: Those big chains. Yeah.
2: Okay, and then it was something else, I forget.
6: Corruption on a scale never seen before in American history in any administration.
4: Corruption on a scale that's never been seen before in American history.
2: Okay. All right. So we got that one. You ready for your next challenge?
4: Sure.
2: Okay. I'm not quite sure here. It's something. I know he says, get up, damn it, at the end.
6: That's what you do is nice, straightforward, and simple. It's time to get up, damn it.
2: What was that?
4: The president of the United States, something, it's simple. I don't know what the lead up to that was.
2: Yeah, it's...
6: That's what you do is nice, straightforward, and simple. It's time to get up, damn it.
2: Warren Simple? Is that what he said? Say again, David.
4: The president of the United States, something, it's simple. All right. Words?
6: That's what you do is nice, straightforward, and simple. It's time to get up, damn it.
3: Warren Simple? Warren Simple?
2: Warren Simple kind of man?
3: Warren Simple? I don't know.
2: Can we put it into song? Skinnerd? Don't know about that one.
3: It was really strange, man.
2: Yeah, it was. And then it's something about young people. Is it bumbling around? I don't know what he was saying here.
6: The young people in this room, I know you're trying to make sense of all this bubbling and unfolding around you. I get it. I really do.
2: What?
4: Bubbling up, foaming around you?
3: I thought it was fooling around.
2: All right, let's do the whole clip again.
6: The young people in this room, I know you're trying to make sense of all this bubbling and unfolding around you.
4: Oh, bubbling and unfolding.
6: I really do.
2: Okay.
3: Bubbling and unfolding. Yeah. Yeah, okay.
2: What does that mean?
4: All this stuff that's swirling around you and you don't know what to do?
3: I guess.
2: All right. Bubbling and unfolding around
4: you. There's a serious lack of truant dashed under the pressure.
2: Okay. Sounds like a Smashing Pumpkin lyric from 1996, from Melancholy and the Infinite Sadness. Something like that. All right, I think we got all that. Then it was just, I think he wanted to say damn it, but didn't bring himself to do it.
6: So let's get up and fight back, God darn it.
4: All right, there you go.
2: All right. So he still has that anger thing where all of a sudden he does that.
3: He does the stand-up thing, too, yeah.
4: Yeah.
2: And there was also, you know, his dad once said, Joey. There was a whole bit on that, too.
3: He did that again, the dad thing?
2: He did. What is that?
3: I don't know.
4: I have no idea what that is.
3: I think that's your computer.
2: I'm not doing anything. It's just it has a mind of its own.
4: I just keep hearing that. That's the sound of the Josetta Stone breaking.
3: Yeah. Not me this time.
2: You know what? With the whole start with all the tech stuff.
3: Yes.
2: You know what I say?
3: What?
2: Good. Makes us stronger. Makes us overcome challenges. Yeah. I'm going Jocko on this
4: thing. There you go.
2: Okay.
3: Maybe that sound lets you know that there's a Joe Biden clip coming.
2: Ah, that's great. Well, it is Monday. That means Mashup Monday. Always look forward to it. I don't know what we have today.
4: Dude, this is... Bill McClintock has outdone himself for this one. Okay.
2: Wait a second. Did this just come out in the last week?
4: Yeah, it came out a couple days ago.
2: I did not listen to it on purpose, wondering if you were going to bring this in.
4: Okay, so it is... get your scorecards ready.
2: Okay.
4: Huey Lewis in the news, The Power of Love.
2: Yeah.
4: Versus The Tramps' Disco Inferno.
2: Yeah.
4: Versus The Commodores' Lady. Versus okay. Jimi Hendrix' All Along the Watchtower. Versus Earth, Wind, and Fire, Serpentine Fire.
3: Ooh, yeah.
2: Roll it.

0: Hendrix.
1: It's wild. Does McClintock take psychedelics? Because this seemed imagined somewhere else, man.
2: He hears things we can't hear.
0: He just picks a different, like, Sirius XM niche channel. He says, okay, yacht rock. Listens for 3 hours and says, these all work together.
1: It's like some sort of trip that you take that sometimes you're like, I'm not sure if that was good or bad, but it was certainly interesting. I'll tell you that.
2: Standing.
1: And it did work.
2: Yeah, it worked.
1: Oh, yeah. It fits together.
2: Yep.
1: Wow. Yeah, socialists have taken over the Democratic Party.
2: Oh, yeah.
1: The proof coming up and the five stories we're watching today in just a few.
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1: Mark, David Van Camp, Scott Robbins, and now the five stories we're watching today.
0: All right, number five, French public health officials showing more than 1,000 excess deaths since the heat wave started hitting last week because they don't want air conditioning. It's mind-boggling to me.
1: David, on Friday, I don't know if you heard it. We talked about it when you were out in the UK. They're arresting people for using their air conditioning.
0: Dude. Well, yeah.
1: And, I'm serious.
0: And officials in Paris are telling people to not get a hotel room to get air conditioning.
1: Why?
0: There is a crazy stat that I was looking at. When you look at excess heat deaths in Europe, Asia, Africa, the Americas, and Oceania, per capita, per 100,000 people per year by continent, Europe has the highest rate by 23.5. Asia comes in second at 4.5 deaths per 100,000. Africa at 4 per 100,000. The Americas at 2.5 per 100,000. Oceania at 2 per 100,000. It's a joke. And they're still like, we will not have air conditioning. It will make you sick. No, you're killing old people.
1: No kidding.
23: There's somebody I know right now in Paris, and they've been getting Ubers and just riding around in them.
0: Yeah.
23: Because they have air conditioning.
1: Really?
23: Yeah.
0: Wow. Number four, on that note, Paris's deputy mayor for international relations says the U.S. bears a significant amount of responsibility for the deadly heat wave going on.
1: How?
23: What did we do?
0: It's because we're running our air conditioning, and it's making Europe hotter because of climate change.
23: Oh, my God.
1: Talk to China. Shut up.
0: My goodness. All right, number three, DHS Secretary Mark Wayne Mullen says that at the current rates, deportation numbers will surpass the 2025 numbers in the next 6 weeks or so. Number two, a federal grand jury is investigating alleged financial crimes by a guy named Neville Roy Singham. He is a China-based tech tycoon whose fortune has funded a sprawling network of socialist, communist, and Marxist organizations across the U.S. for the past decade. He's been pretty successful at it, too. And number one, the Supreme Court ruled 5-4 that states can count ballots that arrive after Election Day as long as they're postmarked by Election Day.
1: You know what would take care of that? The SAVE Act.
0: Well, yeah, but can't get it done. Got dog parades to plan.
1: I know.
23: It's so frustrating.
1: It is very frustrating.
23: Jeez.
1: So I saw some ticket prices for different things over the weekend. And we talk about this, and you sound like Old Man River. I can't believe the ticket prices of things these days. But it's not just us. It's like crazy when you're talking about $700 for a concert ticket or $300, you know, for a baseball game, World Cup, $800 or whatever. There's a name for it now. I don't know if you've seen it. Funflation.
0: Oh.
23: Funflation.
1: Funflation.
23: Okay.
1: Yes. It's anything that fun is going to be more expensive.
0: Oh, yeah.
1: And it is. You're seeing it all over the place. This is the Mark Lee Van Camp and Robin show.
23: Good thing I don't like to have fun.
1: You are opposed to fun. You will have fun occasionally, but I've noticed.
23: You say that to me all the time.
1: Why do you hate fun?
23: Why do you hate fun?
1: There's so many fun things that you just want no part of.
23: Yeah.
1: It's true.
23: I know.
1: Yes. They're saying bucket list experiences are carrying premium price tags. I don't know, man. Going to a concert doesn't seem like bucket list unless it's like this artist you've been dying to see forever. Yeah. Just everything does cost more.
2: Mm-hmm.
1: And it will remain that way as long as people keep paying to do it.
2: Yeah. Well, the concert tickets thing in particular, that's not even funflation. That's just called monopoly.
1: Wow.
23: It is. Yeah, it's crazy. It's nuts.
1: It's something, man. All right. Proof that the Democratic Party has been taken over by socialists. And what's your story? Straight ahead.
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26: Happy 4th of July. This is Steve Schmidt, the Executive Director of the History Center of San Luis Obispo County. The History Center wants to thank our partnership with your favorite radio broadcasters in celebrating this monumentally important birthday, the quarter millennial of the United States of America. Founding Father Benjamin Franklin once pointed to a half sun carved on George Washington's chair, saying, "I have often looked at that behind the president without being able to tell whether it was rising or setting, but now at length I have the happiness to know that it is a rising sun." The History Center shares Ben Franklin's optimism about our nation. In the words of John Adams, we hope that you and all Americans are able to celebrate tomorrow with pomp and parade, games, sports, bells, bonfires, and illuminations from one end of this continent to the other, from this time forward forevermore. While the Revolutionary War will continue for another 7 years, starting next week, we'll be looking back specifically at the history of San Luis Obispo County. Until then, happy 250th, America.
27: 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United States Deputy Sheriff's Association, taking training to the next level, because lives are on the line.
28: ABC News, I'm Chuck Sievertson. A federal appeals court has granted the Trump administration's motion to get the immediate replacement of the slavery exhibit in Philadelphia on the eve of July 4th. The heat dome is making for a sizzling holiday weekend in the eastern half of the U.S. Amtrak reporting several cancellations and some trains operating at reduced speeds because of the heat. Health heat advice from ABC News medical contributor Dr. Alok Patel.
5: If you have changes in your mental status, you're confused, you see someone having a seizure, or they just feel stupor, it's like they don't know where they are, that confusion could be a symptom of heat stroke, which is an emergency. That is the time to call 911 or get someone to emergent care immediately without delay.
28: Iran holding 6 days of funeral ceremonies and processions for its former supreme leader, Ali Khamenei, killed in U.S.-Israeli military strikes at the start of the war. Questions about whether Khamenei's son, the new supreme leader, will finally appear publicly. This is ABC News.
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1: The Mark Lee Van Camp and Robbins Show. Jamie Markley, David Van Camp, Scott Robbins. This is how I knew that the socialists have really taken over the Democratic Party. Because a guy like Senator Chris Murphy, he gets his talking points. He goes out on Meet the Depressed, and he just prattles them right off.
23: Mm-hmm.
1: And here we go. Because he was asked about, hey, what about the Democratic Socialists seemingly taking over the party here, sir?
6: I want us to be a big tent party. I've been saying this for years. I think that it's actually a sign of a party that is alive and growing when there's a contest of ideas inside the party. So I'm not a Democratic Socialist, but I do believe that the Democratic Party has been historically way too timid in taking on corporate power. I think our party should have bigger ideas. I put one on the table last week, a $25 minimum wage. And I think we do have to have answers for the way in which corporations and billionaires are taking over and corrupting our politics.
1: Who had the most billionaires give to their causes?
2: Dude, yeah.
1: The Democrats.
2: Kamala Harris spent $1.5 billion on a 70-whatever-day campaign.
1: Mm-hmm. Yes. Big tent party was the talking point.
23: I mean, because three or four people said it. Yeah, same
1: way. More than that.
23: Yeah, I mean, everybody who went out said it.
1: Yes.
2: I'm just wondering what the overall reaction would be. Let's say that in a handful of primaries, people who describe themselves as national socialists, that would be Nazis, started winning Republican primaries. And, you know, you had different like Tim Scott goes out there and asked on Meet the Press, hey, what do you think about this rise of national socialists in the Republican Party? He says, hey, we got to be a big tent party. People would be screaming about it.
1: Of course.
2: And rightfully so. I mean, I'm not sitting here saying, yes, we need, you know, the Republican Party needs to recruit more national socialists. No.
1: No.
23: Can we get off the one-trick pony raising the minimum wage thing, too?
1: Yeah. No.
23: So yeah.
2: That's $25 an hour. Why not $100 an hour?
23: Why not? You know? While you're at it.
1: Well, yeah.
23: Why stop there, Chris? What are you afraid of?
1: Yeah. Yeah, and then, you know, as far as health care, it's going to be the litmus test for all these things. And one we've seen now is, what are your feelings on Gaza?
23: Oh, yeah.
1: And do you hate the Jews? Because if you love the Jews, we don't have room for you in this party, it doesn't seem.
23: Yeah, the tent gets small then.
2: That's a big tent party for sure.
23: Yeah, Jews enter through the back. They got their own place to sit.
1: Well,
23: the tent.
1: And the proof for that?
23: Yeah.
1: Scott Wiener.
2: Dude. Okay. So, California State Senator running for Congress now. He's the weirdo who wrote legislation making it legal to knowingly give someone AIDS. He also wants to keep gay sex offenders off of registries and supports, hey, you know, if you're 24 and you're having a relationship with a 14-year-old boy, you should not be put on a sex offender registry. Okay. Love is love.
1: Unreal with this dude.
2: I mean, just aggressively liberal and pro-LGBTQ pervert, whatever. He got run out of a pride event because he's a Jew and doesn't hate Israel enough. No. I mean, he's surrounded by a mob and chased out.
1: Yes. And the nuts yelling at him. I'm surprised you got all this edited.
2: I think I did.
1: No, okay, boy. Roll it.
7: You've been terrible on Gaza.
8: Everybody hates you.
7: You do not belong
8: Everybody
7: here anymore, Scott, and it breaks my heart. It breaks my heart. How? How could you do this to Francisco?
1: Yes.
2: Yeah.
1: Nice job with the editing.
2: Oh, thank you. Dude, and there, I mean, he's just looking like, all right, I'm looking for the exit. He's not going to engage and all that, which is
23: fear is in his eyes.
2: Yeah, it's probably the smart thing to do to not engage in that kind of situation, because these are unhinged lunatics. But these are the people that you've been courting your entire career, sir. So it's like, on a human level, I kind of feel bad for him, because I think, no, you shouldn't be run out of any event because you're a Jew or any religious persuasion. But you created this monster or helped do it.
1: Yes, and you would think that, okay, the guy is so crazy progressive on the Alphabet Mafia stuff, he would get maybe a pass on the other stuff. Not that one.
2: Nope.
23: Well, I read today where the Mamdani vote, while you thought it was a bunch of people voting for free stuff, wasn't necessarily true. They did vote for the free stuff, but the thing that drove them to the polls was Jew hatred.
1: Mm-hmm. Yes.
23: Which is incredible.
1: Yes, that's indoctrination, man. That's happened
23: what
1: over
23: time. What
1: pushes
23: him over the top is the Jew-hating vote.
1: Yes.
23: It's incredible to even think about.
1: Yes. What you think what happened October 7th, 2023?
23: Yeah.
1: Okay. And I was thinking about this earlier today. For Hamas, Hezbollah, anybody else, it pays to get one of those right where you could go into Israel and cause that kind of havoc and just, I mean, it's more than havoc. It was things that we never thought we would see in our lifetime. Just horrific. And it's worked out for that side so well. And some people will say, well, Israel, they went back at it too hard. Did they?
2: No. No, to me,
1: that was part of the reason they knew on the world stage and world media it would all turn on Israel. And it has.
2: It's crazy.
23: Well, like, if you don't punch the bully in the mouth, he's going to keep coming. So eventually you got to punch him in the mouth. And you got to punch him hard. And that's what happened here. And they can go ahead and paint this any way they want to. Is there a reason? Is there ever a reason to all of a sudden look at what the Jews are doing and maybe have a problem or conflict with it? I'm sure it's up for debate. We can talk about that.
1: Yeah, but this started way before that.
23: This one has not have done it. I mean...
1: No.
23: Again, I mean, you can talk about Lebanon, and I know Trump's pissed that they're going into Lebanon.
1: Sure.
23: You know, and that's, and I understand that to a certain extent. But then again, I think they're tired of messing around with this crap.
1: Dude, the hunger
23: strikes.
1: Lobbing
23: a few bombs here and there, you know.
1: At Columbia or wherever.
23: Yeah.
1: That were hilarious.
2: Yeah. Yes.
1: From these college students. Wasn't that spring 2024?
2: That was, yeah.
1: So that wasn't even a year into it.
23: Yeah.
1: I mean, it seems like this was the plan all along.
23: It's really something.
1: It really is.
23: Wow.
1: Sorry, it's that time. We do it a couple of times a day. Go around the table. It may not be the biggest story out there, but it caught your attention. David, today, what's your story?
2: Well, we keep hearing that it's horrible to end temporary protected status for Haitian nationals, which the Trump administration can do now because the Supreme Court, they understood what the word temporary means. I mean, some of these folks came in after the earthquake more than a decade ago. And they're still, and even the Obama administration said they're going to have to go back after 18 months.
1: Mm-hmm.
2: But no, that's not the case. Here we are. Now, I always love this because we talk about that time in 2018 when Trump apparently said, why do we have to keep taking people from these crap hole countries?
1: Right.
8: Tears of rage.
2: Yeah, that was Cory Booker actually saying he had tears of rage because Trump called Haiti a crap hole country.
1: Yes.
2: Back in 2018, after Trump said that, allegedly, Anderson Cooper, he was one of the several media figures to say, well, that was horrible, too. Haiti is already great, sir.
1: Okay. Roll it.
9: And I mean, Haiti is so, you know, yeah, it's the poorest country in the Western Hemisphere, but it's, you know, a country can be poor economically and rich in culture and rich in the strength of the people and rich in so many different ways. And Haiti is in that way among the richest countries I've ever been to. I mean, the Haitian people are incredibly strong, carry themselves with such dignity, and for generations, you know, have...
1: Barbecue took it over, dude.
2: Yeah.
1: Are you kidding me?
9: Had governments which have not paid attention to them, which have stolen from them, and yet, whatever adversity they face it head on. And as I said, you know, when you meet them, they, you know, Haitians look you in the eye, they slap your hand hard when you shake it.
1: You're a media guy.
2: Yeah.
1: You go over there, what do you think?
2: Yeah. Well, I would say then, by Anderson Cooper's own definition, then there should be no problem. with them going to such a vibrant and culturally rich place like Haiti.
1: Of course, you'd want to go back home.
23: Definitely.
1: You would think.
23: So you can slap hands with people.
1: Yeah. Like, was that serious or was that some sort of comedy bit from him? That's what he does best.
2: That's when he was on Conan, because Conan O'Brien was about to make his trip to Haiti.
1: Oh, right.
2: The pilgrimage to Haiti, because...
1: That's right.
2: Haiti's already great. No, it's not.
1: See, he's still laughing at that.
23: Make Haiti great.
1: The giggles of Anderson
23: That's
1: Cooper.
23: That's great, yeah.
1: All right, Scotty, what do you got for your story?
23: A Mexican vigilante dubbed Batman is wanted by police for allegedly chasing down suspected motorbike thieves. They've been stealing the motorbikes.
1: Okay.
23: And this Batman guy's had enough.
1: Yeah.
23: So he's running them down. He's catching them. And when he does catch them, he tapes them to lampposts.
1: That's awesome.
23: And takes the stolen bike and sets it next to him, and then and takes a pen and puts thief across their forehead.
1: Where is this happening?
23: It's in Mexico.
1: That's incredible.
23: It is incredible. Cops are after him.
1: Well, sure. Can't have vigilante justice.
23: Can't have vigilante justice. But it's funny watching these guys. I mean, it's like the movies where they just wrap the tape around them 1,000 times. They can't move their arms or feet or anything. Man, and sometimes it puts mustaches on them and horns. It's hilarious.
1: But anyway,
23: so cops are looking for this guy. But hey, you know what they did say? The bike thefts are down.
1: I bet they are.
23: Yeah, I don't know when he does his work and when he runs them down and catches them, but he's caught a few.
1: Wow.
23: To me, that's great punishment.
1: Yeah.
23: Yeah, time to a lamppost. Drop fit pictures on their face.
1: For my story, it doesn't have to do with Batman.
23: Okay.
1: But another superhero.
23: Yeah?
1: Supergirl.
23: Ooh, I hear that one's not very good.
1: Whoa. Apparently another disappointment at the old box office.
23: Yeah.
1: Bad. For DC.
23: Yeah.
1: Only earned $38 million domestically.
23: Covered as bare.
1: Well below the projected $50 million it thought it would get, and that was tampered down.
2: Yeah, and even that would not be a great opening for a, you know, what's supposed to be a blockbuster superhero movie.
23: Summertime.
1: Yes.
23: Yeah.
1: Well, and so DC, you know, I don't follow it this close, but I know it had been a major disappointment, like, through the years, right?
23: Mm-hmm.
1: But then with the reboot of Superman a year ago, they thought, okay, we're back on track now. Mm-hmm. And Supergirl was in that. She was introduced there, so their hopes were heightened. And I don't know if this is one of those things, again, where people on the left are going to say, well, it's because the public's stupid, and they don't want to see a woman in power.
23: Right.
1: I have no idea if the movie's good or not. By all reviews, it's not very good.
2: When even Variety is turning on a girl boss movie like this, it's not a good movie.
1: Yeah.
2: They said
1: it doesn't seem to be so.
2: Mess. It was just not watchable.
1: And you wonder how many times are they going to do this? How much money can you lose?
23: People stop throwing money at them, I guess. I guess. It's amazing to me you lose that much money.
1: Yeah.
23: That's supposed to be your big weekend, too.
1: Yep. And on it goes.
23: Oops.
1: All right. I know 4th of July is coming up and you maybe want steak. You can't steal it shoving it in your pants.
23: No.
1: Nimrods of the News is coming up. And a news update in just a few right here.
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1: All right. 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
1: News update, David Van Camp.
2: Well, we made history over the weekend. So, of course, Iran was playing Egypt in the World Cup over the weekend. I think it was a 1-1 draw. It was Pride Night, by the way. Not a whole lot of rainbow flags in the audience, really, but there were a few.
1: Oh, yeah.
2: And also, the U.S. became the first nation to host a FIFA World Cup team and bomb that same team's country on the same day.
23: Wow.
2: We made there history.
23: How about that?
2: All
23: huh?
2: right.
1: Yeah. We were provoked, I mean, to be fair.
2: Well, yeah, and that's just a reminder. You know, the flyovers aren't just a cool thing to see at a ball game. You know, it's actually just a reminder of what we can do. If we have the will to do it.
23: Yeah, the flyover of that game, their jets just kept going.
1: Buddy of mine was in D.C. last week for part of the big fair kickoff there they had. And they had a big flyover.
23: Yeah.
1: He didn't know it was coming. He said, it scared the crap out of me.
23: Fear. Yeah.
1: Which I would imagine if you don't know that it's coming. Usually, you know, you're at a football game or something like that, you know, okay, this is going to happen right at the end of the national anthem. But if you don't know it's coming, yeah, that can happen. All right, we got to get to Nimrods. Here we go.
4: When the going gets tough.
14: Damn it, this is too hard.
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14: I love the poorly educated.
1: All right. Nimrod's the News. We go to Florida, where, of course, grocery prices are high. You know that. Meat prices, pretty high. But you can't excuse this. This guy went into a store, had his pants on, started stuffing meat into his pants.
23: Oh.
1: Talking brisket, pricey cuts of beef, and then it's caught on camera. You got to know cameras are everywhere.
2: Yeah.
1: And they had somebody actually in the local news talking about this.
16: Big pants. I think they're like made for stealing, you know? Yeah, it's blocked at the bottom so it doesn't go through. Came over here, looked around to see if anybody was looking, and he shoved it in his pants. Ended up going across the street to Publix. One of my employees was on break and saw all the rest of the stuff that he had.
17: Brisket, wine.
16: Called the cops and we got everything back. He ran off after we got the stuff back. By the time the cops got there, he was gone. But they have a good description. They have the video, and I'm sure he's on foot somewhere.
1: Oh, yeah.
23: I feel sorry for the person who bought that steak when they put it back in the old cooler, though.
2: I know. Like, well, you can mark it down, right?
23: You have to. Yeah.
2: This has been in a thief's pants, by the way.
23: Yeah.
1: Yeah, there you go. Well, it was like the other case from Florida last week. You missed it on Friday, David. Speaking of a bottle of wine with a woman.
23: Oh, gosh.
1: It was more than her pants where she hid that thing.
2: Oh, gosh.
23: I know.
1: And then you're like, okay, you're talking about one of the mini bottles, something like that. Oh, no.
23: No. Oh, no.
1: No. Full size.
23: Yeah.
2: She went
23: past
2: Mad Caverns on that, huh?
1: Oh, boy. And that's Nimrod's in the News.
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17: From ABC News, I'm Chuck Severton. A federal appeals court has granted the Trump administration's motion to get the immediate replacement of the slavery exhibit in Philadelphia on the eve of July 4th. Today's ruling finalized a decision last month. Gasoline price investigation. ABC News national correspondent Stephen Portnoy.
21: Oil prices have fallen more than a third since their peak in May, but gas prices have only dropped by about 15%. President Trump has called it price gouging. And now at his direction, the Justice Department says it and the FTC are investigating. Industry analysts say gas prices lag behind oil prices, while summertime demand, gasoline inventories, and refining capacity also impact the price at the pump.
17: The heat dome making it a dangerously hot holiday weekend in the eastern half of the U.S. Heat health advice from ABC News medical contributor Dr. Alec Patel. He says if you have changes in your mental status, you're confused, call 911.
24: When it's hot outside, our bodies are working overtime to try to get rid of some of that heat. That includes your blood vessels dilating and your heart pumping faster to get rid of some of the heat. And we're also going to do a lot of sweating to generate that cool feeling from evaporation. Now, this might contribute to why you can lose electrolytes, fluids, and even feel lightheaded as all these changes are happening.
17: Update on a man charged in the Lincoln Memorial reflecting pool miss. ABC's Rachel Scott.
26: This is a felony charge that can lead up to 10 years in prison. The Justice Department officially indicting former Olympian David Hearn, accusing him of causing about $1,000 worth of damages to the lining of the bottom of the reflecting pool. U.S. Attorney for D.C. and former Fox News host Jeanine Pirro claims that Hearn ripped a piece of the lining, but attorneys for Hearn say that he's innocent, calling the indictment outrageous, saying, quote, this indictment reflects the administration's effort to shift blame for their own failures.
17: Months after Belgium's diamond industry won the removal of U.S. tariffs on diamond imports, the industry has gifted a diamond ring to President Trump. 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
17: Iran holding 6 days of funeral ceremonies and processions for its former supreme leader, Ali Khamenei, killed in U.S.-Israeli military strikes at the start of the war. Questions about whether Khamenei's son, the new supreme leader, will finally appear publicly. Despite severe fuel shortages across Russia, President Vladimir Putin appears unbothered by Ukraine's increasing attacks on his country's oil refineries. He says they're not critical, dismissing ceasefire proposals and saying the war will continue until his goals are met. The Taylor Swift Travis Kelce wedding has led to street closures in New York City, but that's only one of the events in the Big Apple today.
0: Because the streets have been shut down, fans can't get anywhere near Madison Square Garden, but they're there anyway.
3: I feel like this is the American royal wedding at this point. Yeah.
0: The Taylor Travis nuptials are taking place amid a jam-packed weekend, even by New York City standards. There's the fireworks in honor of the nation's 250th birthday, a parade of tall ships taking place in the Hudson River, a World Cup game is scheduled in New Jersey. Not even the 100-degree real field temperatures can spoil the party. Sherry Preston, ABC News, New York.
17: In a seaside city in Venezuela, people looking for missing relatives and pets after the devastating earthquakes are visiting a restaurant they have nicknamed Hospital McDonald's. It's next to ruins of collapsed state housing complexes and has become a de facto hospital and

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8: The Markley, Van Camp, and Robbins Show. Jamie Markley, David Van Camp, Scott Robbins. Well, the socialists have taken over the Democratic Party, and some Democrats, they put out this manifesto saying, hey, we're not socialists. Okay, we got to protect the party here.
9: Yeah. Too late.
8: So John Carl from ABC sat down with Zoran Mamdani, sort of leading this thing for the socialists, and asking him about it.
10: We are capitalist, not socialist. We believe in a growing, fair, and competitive economy, entrepreneurship, ownership. I mean, this is a direct response, they've made it clear, to what you did here on Tuesday.
11: I mean, you know, that's great, but what's a party if not its voters? And I'm proud to sit in front of you as the mayor of our city, having received more than a million votes a little less than a year ago. And when we're talking about these incredible congressional candidates, they won their races, and they won their races with a vision of what politics should be and one that actually speaks to working people. I'm not interested in writing a manifesto or, frankly, in reading one. I'm interested in delivering, and that's exactly what we've been showing.
8: Just as a politician, this dude's full of crap. He's the worst thing to happen to New York that I can think of. But as a politician, that was slick.
9: No, he's very slick.
12: He's very slick. Yeah, he's an actor.
9: Very slick. Yes, he is an actor.
8: 100%.
9: Yeah.
8: Yes.
9: And it works. I mean, if you didn't know any better, you're sitting there listening to him talk, you go, well, okay, sure. Yeah.
8: Well, and the jab there, I'm not interested in the manifesto. I want to get results for people.
9: Right. Well, also, who's against that, right?
12: He doesn't need to read a manifesto. He's got the Communist Manifesto memorized.
9: That's right.
8: Better believe it.
12: Right. He's just there to fulfill its vision, I guess.
9: Wow. He is good, though.
8: John Kyle comes back.
10: But they're saying that if you're a socialist, you're not a Democrat. I mean, is there room in the party for both of these views?
11: Yes, here I am. Here are so many more.
12: Again, slick. Well,
8: that's what I thought the takeaway was. Yes. And I suppose if you're, 23 years old, and have been indoctrinated all your life, and you hear this guy, you're believing all that crap.
12: Yep. Oh, yeah. Well, and for him, when he talks about, you know, they overwhelmingly in these congressional primaries voted for the socialist in there, he's right. However, an overwhelming majority of people in all of those districts stayed home. You know, when your turnout is 7% or 8% or something like that, I agree that they're taking advantage very well of the moment, but there is a reality check to be seen in there.
8: Oh, of course. You know how it ends. It's not good.
12: Yeah.
8: And then you've got, well, in California, the Scott Wiener thing is really something.
12: Dude. Scott Wiener, he is just an absolute hardcore left-wing lunatic. But he's Jewish, and he doesn't hate Israel enough. And
8: right.
12: So the far left, the people that he counts on for votes and that he courts consistently, have turned on him a little bit here. The left hates him because he's a Jew, doesn't hate Israel. That's pretty much it. He went to a restaurant in the Mission District of San Francisco, and someone got in his face about it.
8: Wow. Go for it.
13: You f***ed up. It's going to be a problem because innocent children being killed in Palestine. Free Palestine. Say free Palestine right now on camera, dog. Say it. 2026. I don't need to talk about none of that shit.
2: I took him after.

0: to my community. This is the Mission District, homie.
1: Yeah, by the way, Scott, he said this is the Mission District. I know, I saw you cringe a little bit because I missed one.
2: Yeah.
3: I tend to panic a little bit.
2: Yeah. Well, there was that other part where he said the S word, yeah. But we're free to do that now.
1: Yeah.
3: Okay.
2: I'm just kidding.
3: Maybe you're reading something I didn't read. You know, lax standards. I don't know.
2: You totally believed me, didn't you?
3: I did there for a second. Yeah, I'm like, well, maybe we can. I don't know.
2: No, you can't.
3: Oh, my gosh. That is interesting because somebody could run against him now and win by simply being pro-gay, pro-trans, and hate Jews.
2: Well, yeah, because then you could win. Complete it.
3: Yeah, the trifecta has been completed.
4: You might even be able to have someone else come in and say, you know what? This whole thing that Wiener brought out there as far as you're not going after people that were with a 14-year-old, mm-hmm. like a 23-year-old guy. No, those people should go to jail. But we got a free Palestine. Yeah. That person may win against him.
3: But I hate the Jews, yes.
1: There you go. Maybe the RNC should start recruiting, you know, insurgent candidates like that, where there is like the common sense on everything else. But yes. They wear the old kafeya thing on the campaign trail.
4: Watch all the dopes vote for him.
1: Right. Mm-hmm.
4: Yes.
3: They do the little box checks, you know, they do that when they do the handouts.
1: Yeah.
3: Of the things they stand for and the things they're for.
1: Mm-hmm.
3: As long as you got the hate Jew one, as long as that's X'd out, you're good.
4: Well, it was interesting, this piece from Issue Insights. They were talking about the 10 questions that every Democrat has to answer now. And one would be like, do you, you know, support paid family leave for families, free, you know, pre-K through college education, canceling all student debt, because you got to say yes to that. And then, well, do you support universal health care? You know, got to say yes to that. Do you support reparations for slavery?
3: Yeah.
4: This will be all the litmus test.
3: Oh, yeah, definitely.
4: Then do you support defunding the police and closing the prisons?
3: Yes.
4: Do you support a federal jobs guarantee?
3: Absolutely.
4: Do you support wide open borders?
3: Who doesn't?
4: Do you support nationalizing the largest corporations and essential industries?
3: Oh, hey, you got to.
4: Because capitalism bad.
3: Got to make it fair. Equitable.
4: Do you support defunding the Department of War and closing all overseas military bases?
3: Yeah. Why even have an army? Who cares? Let them in.
4: Should all aid to Israel, military and economic, be cut off?
3: Mm-hmm.
4: Okay. Do you support abolishing the Electoral College?
3: Yeah, oh yeah.
4: The President?
3: Yes.
4: The Supreme Court?
3: Of course.
4: And the Senate?
3: Yes.
4: Okay, get rid of all of it. And then, final question, do you agree with Senator John Fetterman that the Democrats are drifting firmly into communism?
3: Absolutely not. It's not what we're doing, sir.
4: We're just trying to improve the lives.
3: Right.
4: Of voters. That's what we're trying to do.
3: Well, it gets back to it's never been done the right way, right?
4: Of course.
3: Socialism done the right way works.
4: Exactly.
3: Although you can't give any examples of it working prior.
4: Yes.
3: None.
1: Well, that whole thing's a mess. I don't know if you've seen the video that's making the round. Andy Ngo posted it. A couple of adults at a pride rally. They're around a fountain. There's kids around. And they just decide to take off their clothes and let everything
4: in Seattle.
1: Yeah, in Seattle.
4: Yeah.
1: Yeah, one of the dudes got a halfie. Well, flopping around out there.
4: Yeah. That's the terrible thing about X. You're just trying to get a news update. You're like, hey, no dongs.
1: I thought I turned autoplay off.
4: Exactly.
1: I need to see that flopping on my feed.
4: No.
3: Can't you block that part?
4: Would hope. Speaking of Israel, you see this wild story of what doctors just did as far as addiction specialists. This seems... I had to read this twice. They've done something that they've been working on for years, and they say it's been accomplished. Physicians at the healthcare campus used focused sound wave technology to essentially switch off a patient's opioid addiction.
1: Really?
4: Wow. Yes. As the story goes, I saw this at Daily Wire. In less time than it takes to watch a sitcom... A man who had been swallowing roughly 130 pills a day walked away craving zero.
3: Wow.
4: The patient, identified only as H, is a family man in his 40s who originally hurt his neck years ago. Doctors prescribed opioids for the pain. The pain eventually faded, but the addiction didn't. He was trapped, needing the drug just to feel normal and function day to day. That's when the team from the hospital stepped in with technology developed by Israel firm Insight Tech. Using MRI-guided ultrasound waves, physicians targeted the nucleus accumbens. Yeah, that's the word. The brain's pleasure and reward hub, and modulated its electrical activity without cutting, burning, or destroying a single cell. So no surgery, no anesthesia, no recovery room. And within a week, the dude tested completely clean. His self-reported craving level, 0 out of 10.
1: Wow.
4: Dude also used to smoke 3 packs of cigarettes a day, nearly quit cold turkey. Desire for alcohol vanished as well. It hit the reset button on his entire reward system. That is wild.
1: That is amazing.
3: That is amazing.
1: That's a game changer if that, you know, pans out to be functioning for everybody or for you know, the most people who go through it.
4: Okay, now, if I were to ask you, percentage of you that's like, that can't be real. Something's hanky here. What percentage is in that right now after I told you this?
1: 85%.
4: Okay. 90.
1: How long does it actually last?
4: That sort of thing. Yeah. Because, I mean, yeah, same thing with me. I'm like, okay, this sounds way too good to be true. I can't trust that. Well, I mean, it'd be great if it were real. And maybe it is. But, yeah.
3: It would be great, but you're still going to have people. You mean, you're still going to have problems with addiction because people just don't want a cure.
4: Well, if you don't want a cure, then you wouldn't go to this person.
3: Right.
4: Or you wouldn't go to get help for it.
3: The court-ordered cures or whatever.
4: Oh, that sort of thing.
3: Yeah.
4: Yeah.
3: Hmm.
4: Well, it would be something if you, all of a sudden, you're like, well, I like boozing.
3: Yeah.
4: But then you didn't want it at all.
3: Zap. Mm-hmm. Gone.
4: Yeah. Heard of another kind of therapy that people have talked about, and maybe there's something to it. I don't quite get it. And that is for dudes that want to get some sort of therapy, like to just, like, get counseling, but they really don't want to go sit in an office and talk to somebody.
3: Mm-hmm.
4: So they go see a counselor at a golf simulator. Because according to the therapist, something happens when you're at the golf simulator and you're just thinking about your swing and then you can talk about your feelings. I don't know how that works.
3: Thank you, Pete.
4: It was...
3: He pulled one right or left or something.
4: I'd be like, oh, and then, you know, I've been talked to about my negative self-talk before.
3: Yeah.
4: I'd be like, you left the face open, you freaking chop.
3: Right.
4: I'd be saying that to myself. Can you quit hooking it?
1: Maybe you'd have a breakthrough in that environment then.
4: I don't know, man. Listen, dude.
5: I'd had enough of guys canceling their first therapy appointment without even showing up. I'm a licensed associate mental health counselor, and here's what I figured out. It's not that men don't want help. It's that the second they picture themselves sitting in a stale office across from a stranger being asked about their feelings, something in them just shuts down. So I removed the couch. I work with men now in a golf simulator. Same licensed counseling, just a completely different environment. When a man is focused on his swing, his guard comes down. The conversation happens naturally. He doesn't feel like a patient. He feels like himself.
4: Nah, I'm not buying it.
1: I can kind of see that, at least as far as getting people in the door, to say, okay, you're not just going to be, you know, sitting down, because people have this sort of warped idea of what a therapy session may be.
4: Maybe.
1: And so it's like, okay, well, I'll go, what's the worst that can happen? I'll go, you know, hit some balls and, you know, talk about my feelings.
4: I just can't see anybody that plays golf a lot, that sort of thing.
6: You suck, you jackass.
4: See, that would be funny. Have someone come for the first time,
3: yeah,
4: and have a hidden camera, and then you were just play Happy Gilmore clips.
3: Wasn't golf kind of therapy unto itself? So.
4: I don't know. It's not a good guy. Not if you want to feel better about yourself.
6: Will not make this putt, you jackass.
4: The 5 stories we're watching today and much more straight ahead.
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34: One, two.
0: All right, number five, French public health officials say that they've recorded more than 1,000 excess deaths since the, of all causes, but they think it is tied to this massive heat wave that's hitting, and their refusal to get air conditioning to their people is continuing to get people killed. Number four, the U.S. has become the first nation to host a FIFA World Cup team and strike that team's country on the same day. USA, USA, as Iran was playing in the World Cup over the weekend.
4: Setting records before the 250th birthday.
0: There you go. Yes. George Washington giving a thumbs up. Number three, DHS Secretary Mark Wayne Mullen says that at the current rates, deportation numbers will surpass the 2025 numbers in the next 6 weeks. Number two, a federal grand jury is investigating alleged financial crimes by Neville Roy Singham. This is a China-based tech tycoon whose fortune has funded a sprawling network of socialist, communist, and Marxist organizations across the U.S. over the last decade. And number one, the Supreme Court ruled 5-4 today that states can count ballots that arrive after Election Day as long as they are postmarked by Election Day. There you go. 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
4: Just what you love to see in tech news. Got this guy, Peter Diamandis. He got some attention for saying, you know, humans do behave better when they're being watched. Uh-oh. Yeah. That's what he posted.
1: Well, yeah, they do.
4: Cameras, drones, satellites, smartphones, self-driving cars.
1: I don't like that idea.
4: Create what he calls a global sensor ecosystem. Well, like he said, you know, again, humans behave better when they're being watched.
0: How do you know that, though? If you're not watching them, you don't know how they're behaving.
4: That's a good question.
0: I'm just saying.
4: Maybe he knows something about that.
0: What you're really saying is humans behave better when they know they're being watched.
1: See, yes. That's key, isn't it? That word, know they're being watched.
4: Yes, that is true.
1: Yeah, if you know you're being watched, of course. You don't jam stakes down your pants if you know you're being watched.
4: Oh, like the Nimrod in the news
1: right,
4: earlier?
1: Yeah,
4: yes. He said future generations should assume there's no such thing as off the record. He believes the best privacy strategy is simply living with integrity.
1: Okay. According to who? You?
0: Straight to Gitmo. That's it.
4: Oh, yeah.
0: Yeah.
4: Boy, doesn't that sound like the thought police?
1: Yes.
0: It is.
4: Man. Yeah, dude. You know, there's a different story, it seems like, every day that if you let it, it can scare the crap out of you. It's one of those things where, yes, there's concern and it should be talked about, that sort of stuff. But there are enough people still that are like, all right, we're not going to let that happen. Apparently what is going to happen is a St. Elmo's Fire sequel.
1: Oh, wow.
4: Isn't that out of nowhere?
1: Yes.
4: Rob Lowe had confirmed that. I didn't think that movie was that popular.
1: Oh, Jeg was generationally popular. Yeah. Or you would have been right there in the middle of that.
4: It came out the year I graduated high school.
1: No,
4: it was not looked at the same as like Breakfast Club. A lot of the time, people would talk about how irritating those characters were.
0: I've never seen the movie, so.
1: I don't think I've seen it either.
4: What? Well, that tells you right there.
1: Almost fire. Well, it didn't feel like it was in my wheelhouse at the time.
4: Because it was about people getting out of college
1: and stuff like that. I'm past that.
4: Yeah, well, yeah, you were past that by then.
1: I was playing.
4: This is the Markley Van Camp and Robin show.
1: I was playing John Parr's St. Elmo's Fire on the radio.
4: Did you like that song?
1: Yeah, I like that song.
4: Yeah? Oh, here, you can rock it right now. There you go for you. Rob Lowe said, I'm trying to get it done. I'm excited. I think the reason that St. Elmo's continues to mean a lot to people is because it's such a great snapshot of your 20s. I guess for some.
1: Yeah, for some people.
4: I don't know anybody that was just like me in my 20s.
1: Yeah.
4: Not quite sure
1: I
4: about
1: was in
4: that.
1: My 20s and that didn't register with me.
4: Yes. Yeah. It was too bad that was John Parr's biggest hit. Should have been Naughty Naughty.
1: Naughty Naughty was a great song, too. I'm a big John Parr fan. Yeah.
4: I bet you were.
1: Yep.
4: All right. Cory Booker says, yes, we need socialists in our party. Can't wait to get to that. And around a What Your Story. Straight ahead.
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34: ABC News, I'm Chuck Sievertson. A federal appeals court clears the way for the Trump administration to get the immediate replacement of the slavery exhibit in Philadelphia. The city is appealing. A gasoline price investigation is initiated by the Justice Department. Oil prices have fallen more than a third since their peak in May, but gasoline prices have only dropped by about 15%. Experts say seasonal demand is often a factor. It's a dangerously hot holiday weekend in the eastern half of the U.S. ABC News forecaster Leslie Lopez.
35: Sometimes your body isn't giving you all the signals that this is going to be a day where you could experience heat-related illnesses. Drink plenty of water even though you don't think you're thirsty. Try to find those cooling centers, ACs.
34: A man's charged in the Lincoln Memorial reflecting pool mess, but attorneys for David Hearn say that he's innocent. Months after Belgium's diamond industry won removal of U.S. tariffs on diamond imports, that industry has gifted a diamond ring to President Trump. This is ABC News.
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4: The Markley Van Camp and Robbins Show. Jamie Markley, David Van Camp, Scott Robbins. What your story coming up? Just a few. We're going to break. We got done. I said to you fellas, I think I just said, what your story?
1: Yeah.
0: It's the Jasmine Van Camp and Robbins Show now.
4: What's your story coming up? Is what I meant to say.
1: What your story in an hour?
4: What your story? Yes. Better believe it. Oh, my goodness. Mentioned we need socialists in the Democratic Party. That's what Cory Booker said.
0: Oh, yeah. Well, they're all the people who think they're going to be president someday are trying to thread this needle. I don't know how they think they're going to accomplish this, considering the people they're trying to placate hate them. Just
4: yes, they
0: absolutely
4: do.
0: Absolutely hate them. But Democrat Senator Cory Booker, he's embracing the communists who keep winning elections in his party.
4: Okay.
14: We see people in our country that have the courage to stand up. We should applaud that and celebrate that.
4: Really? Interesting.
14: A lot of people right now are trying to paint the Democratic Party and insinuate division and differences before us. I'm one of these people that believes very clearly. If everybody in your coalition agrees with you on everything, then your coalition isn't big enough.
4: Well, so all the conservatives that didn't like the shutdowns during COVID, you would welcome them, right?
0: Right.
1: Right.
4: Sure, Corey, anything you say.
14: You see, we as Democrats think diversity is a strength, not a weakness.
4: Oh, boy.
14: We are folks that think diversity is one of those things that brings together a chorus of conviction and ideas that help to make us strong.
1: Oh, God. The chorus of conviction?
0: Dude, I again... Mm. Go talk to Scott Wiener, state senator in California, about how your if you don't have enough diversity of thought, you know, your coalition isn't big enough. Well, dude, there is nobody more closed-minded than these socialists. They're
4: 100%.
0: They're using you. They hate you, and they will jettison you the second they get an opportunity to do so.
4: Yeah, you're just a tool to get them to go where they want to go.
0: Yes.
4: That's what it is. They've said so.
1: Well, there's no loyalty there. No.
4: And I know you mentioned, you know, different people in the Democratic Party that think they're going to be president someday. I'll tell you, this is all I could think. Hearing somebody like Cory Booker or Chris Murphy parrot some of the same points, they're captured.
0: Yeah.
4: And they got their marching orders. Here's what you're going to go say. Mm-hmm. This is what you need to do. They can't be that dumb. They just don't believe it.
1: Well, I don't know about that, but I think they might be able to be that dumb. But,
4: yeah, it's possible.
1: You know, particularly with Papa Cobble.
4: Yeah, maybe. Maybe. And then you have a clip from a communist candidate, David.
0: Yes. One of the next ones who's trying to take over a deep blue district. Malat Kairos is another one of these communists who's running to unseat a congressional incumbent in a very deep blue district. It's in Colorado's first district. And as part of a running theme with these candidates, she too believes that America kind of had it coming on 9/11.
4: Okay.
17: Do you believe that the 9/11 terrorist attacks on America were the inevitable consequence of American foreign policy?
18: Inevitable in the sense that we destabilized a lot of the Middle East. That forced people to believe that another act of violence was the only response. And again, just like I said before, our responsibility is to getting rid of those conditions that lead to violence in the first place.
4: There you go. That's all you need to know.
1: Okay. Yep. All right. Yeah. They'll be peaceful about it. No problem. We'll break.
4: We had it coming.
1: Yeah. Well, you know.
0: I mean, think about what a lot of these candidates have said, because most of them have said something similar to that when asked about it. When they've had the opportunity to talk about it. And, you know, we're looking at, 25 years since the 9/11 attacks. You have these people running and in a lot of cases winning primaries, at least. And in these districts, that means they're probably going to just win the election because it's so blue.
4: Oh, yeah.
0: And then, you know, New York City itself, the current mayor is a foreign-born Muslim communist.
4: Mm-hmm.
0: Try telling people that 25 years ago, that this is where we'd be.
4: I've already seen people write about it. We've talked about it. It's remarkable what's happened in 25 years' time. But that's how fast it can change, especially when you've got a whole group of people indoctrinated.
0: Mm-hmm.
4: And a lot of people just didn't see it coming, either what was taught or not taught in school, and then the universities running out of control, and then the import of so many different people. You put that all together, and that's how it can happen in 25 years' time. It's truly remarkable.
1: It is.
4: And sad. And that's the thing. You can see it spreading all over the place. I don't think America's ready for it yet as far as the whole socialist takeover, especially when you look at the polling that we talked about last week. I mean, even Harry Enten was like, okay, there's still 27 points underwater Democratic Socialist in the main, but they've made the inroads to where...
1: Well, and
4: I don't know how the Democratic Party is going to wrangle that.
1: In these deep blue cities, urban areas.
4: Oh, gosh.
1: You know, the Democrats always perform well there.
4: Oh, yeah.
1: And when you start promising free stuff and Jew-hating, well, that helps.
4: Yeah, it does. It sounds crazy to
1: Whoever
4: say, but
1: thought
4: that's true.
1: Jew-hating would be a thing,
4: I know.
1: Right?
0: Or would be a benefit.
1: Yeah,
0: year
1: exactly. Yes, right. A benefit.
4: Well, 10 years ago, they tried to position Trump as the Jew hater.
1: Yes. Yes. Which is really interesting.
4: Yeah. All right. It's that time. We do it a couple of times a day. Go around the table. May not be the biggest story out there, but it caught your attention. David, what's your story here?
0: All right. A yearbook from a middle school in New Jersey had to be recalled. Did you see this story?
1: I did.
0: So Eastbrook Middle School had already given students the yearbook, and someone noticed a weird-looking photo in the baby pictures section. Like, it looked a little too old. They're like, what is this? Well, they looked it up, and turns out it was actually a photo of Adolf Hitler as a toddler.
1: Yeah.
0: That somebody
4: Holy smokes!
1: Somebody that one passed the goalie.
0: Stuck in there. Yeah, they put out a statement saying, yeah, we collected the yearbook so the image would not remain in circulation. The principal said... I want to be direct with you. The presence of this image is unacceptable. Even if the image was not immediately recognizable, its inclusion in an official school publication is a severe breach of our values.
1: Yeah, nobody knew who it was.
0: Yeah. Well, I wouldn't be able to, you know, you show,
1: no,
0: show me
1: of course
0: a picture
1: not.
0: Of baby Hitler. I don't know what Hitler looked like as a baby.
4: No.
0: Well, I do now.
1: That's yes, exactly.
0: Yearbook.
1: Yeah.
4: Man, oh man.
1: But some knucklehead did this as a spoof.
4: Yes.
1: You know, it's like you try to get Alfred E. Newman by, but it was too obvious.
4: Did you ever know of anybody that tried to do something for a yearbook picture? What'd they do?
1: The picture of the teams, like where you're sitting down.
4: Yeah.
1: There's guys behind you. They had their finger like this.
4: Oh, so they were flipping the bird upside down?
1: Flipping the bird upside down.
4: Yeah. Did they get in trouble for it?
1: You know, I think the thing is, I think the guy was a senior, and I think he was graduating anyway.
4: Got it.
1: But by the time the yearbook came out, which is always after school, of course, it was at my school anyway. So it came out during the summer and you went up and got it, you know, or picked it up.
4: Right, yeah.
1: But yeah, by then it was gone.
4: Yeah, there was suspensions threatened, and I'd have to explain what the sign was. It just looks like a C, that, like with your hand, but it looks like you're holding something.
1: Okay, got it, yeah.
4: You know, that would be rather large.
1: Yes, yes.
4: Few guys may have done that.
1: You try to get something by them all the time. But usually got caught. Because yearbook staff, I mean, these guys would look at every single picture. You
4: this
1: know.
4: Made it to the yearbook.
1: Yeah, good stuff.
4: And we were threatened. I mean, the people that were involved were threatened.
1: Yeah, you weren't.
4: No,
1: you didn't.
4: Those bad kids were.
1: Yeah, you.
4: Those pranksters.
1: You weren't goading them on to do it. No, not at all.
4: I was not part of it, as far as you know.
1: That's right.
4: Scotty, what's your story for What's Your Story?
1: Former NBA guard Malik Beasley is in the news, or Malik, how do you say that? Malik Beasley. He's been indicted on federal charges stemming from alleged sports betting scheme.
4: Hmm.
1: Yeah. Federal grand jury in the Eastern District of New York returned the indictment on the 24th, charging Beasley, former NBA player Ed Davis, current player Paul Zamorano, and other men with I can't pronounce his name, with conspiring to wire fraud, bribery, all kinds of stuff. It seems Beasley would call his the guys that he was talking to, the criminals, before the games and say, yeah, take the under on me in rebounds tonight, or take the over on me in rebounds tonight. And then he would, of course, miss rebounds or not go up for him to get him.
4: Right.
1: If he was nearing the number. And they wanted
4: just to off the tip of his finger, just right, couldn't yeah, quite just grab couldn't that
1: quite,
4: one down.
1: Couldn't quite corral it. So
4: whoever saw this coming?
0: He was showering in Crisco before the game.
1: Exactly. So bribery, insider schemes, and they've been all kinds of federal charges are being levied against these guys, and him in particular, because apparently he was the one, too, that was also doing with points. He would shave points.
4: Gee, what?
1: You know, again, this is a guy who was in the NBA as recently as 2024.
4: Mm-hmm.
1: So, I mean, it's not like these guys are working for $180 a week, you know?
4: I know.
1: But it's not enough.
4: No. Well, and there's different story for each one of these guys and how much they can actually make doing this.
1: Yeah.
4: Extra.
1: And all also, right. Some of them were free throws.
4: Or just clanging them.
1: Yeah, just clanging free throws. I'm going to hit 2 tonight out of my 10 or whatever I get.
4: If you're a career 82% free throw shooter, and you go 2 for 10 one night, how do you explain that?
1: Bad night, you know.
4: Broken finger?
1: Bad night shooting.
0: I had a headache, I had a migraine, couldn't quite focus on the rim, I don't know.
1: I was the clown that was waving his hands in the air.
4: I would love to know, and I'm sure AI could probably tell you.
1: Yeah.
4: A career 82% free throw shooter, what's his worst night free throw shooting ever? I'll bet you it's nowhere near 2 out of 10.
1: Well, I don't know how you predict that, though, because it would be like a great hitter that strikes out 4 times in a game or something, you know?
4: No, that's completely different. That can happen.
1: Oh, yeah, it can happen, yeah.
4: Making 2 out of 10 when you're an 83% free throw shooter, no way.
1: Well, they got caught.
0: Jessica Simpson was in the house, you know? What can you say?
1: Right, and she was right behind the goal. And
4: got it.
1: She stood up and was dancing. Mm-hmm. What do you want me to do?
4: For my story, this is about Dr. Stephen Quay, who has just released a book, The Code as Witness, How the COVID Genome Reveals Its Lab Origins, How to Prevent the Next Pandemic. Okay? And what he is saying is this. There's no way this thing came from nature. Okay? And you get into the stuff that's really heady, that's beyond a lot of us. But he's just talking about the sequence in the furin cleavage site of the spike protein, that this specific genetic code, which optimizes the virus for human transmission, is like beyond rare in natural coronaviruses, but is common as far as a tool in laboratory gain-of-function research. And he was interviewed talking about this, and this is what he said.
2: There's been a lot of what I would all call he said, she said, evidence around where the virus came from. So we have virologists talking about that it came from a market publicly, and then through FOIA and other means gotten access to their private statements where they say, guys, this could really have been engineered in a laboratory. I don't use that evidence. I use the evidence inside the virus itself, because that's apolitical. And really is the best place to find the evidence. This virus has features that have never been seen in thousands and thousands of viruses from nature.
0: Never been seen. Yeah.
4: And then it's a longer interview. Trust me, he lays it out. But again, there's just no way this has happened from nature, which is basically what we've known for a while.
0: Yeah.
4: But what half the country will never understand.
1: Dude, the lying that went on.
4: Yeah, something.
1: Oh, my gosh.
4: Yes. Well, he said all these people that said, oh, yeah, there's no way it came from nature, went out in public, said, oh, it may have came from nature because they were pressured.
0: Right.
4: It's wild. All right. News update, and Nimrod's in the news in just a few.
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0: You know what? It's the 4th of July. You're going to be grilling out. You don't want to make mistakes. Everybody wants their steak done different, right? Okay, how are you going to keep track of everything? Chef IQ Sense. That's really simple, because you can do it on different settings for each of the little prongs. You just stick it in, say, all right, I need this one medium. There's that one person that's got to have it medium well, and then there's a person that wants it medium rare. You can just set the thermometer right to it, and Chef IQ Sense makes it very simple.
1: Yeah, before you kick them out, you got an idea here, yeah.
2: There you go. I mean,
0: why would I kick them out?
3: Get out of here, your medium rare nonsense.
1: Okay.
0: What's wrong with medium rare?
1: It's fine. I'm just saying.
2: I tolerate medium rare. I don't celebrate it, though.
1: No.
2: Yeah.
0: Okay.
2: No, but I love this thing. I just got my America 250 red, white, and blue version.
0: Very cool.
2: Of it. 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
0: All right. News update, David Van Camp.
2: Well, some good news out of the state of Colorado. The state Supreme Court has unanimously blocked Democrat redistricting efforts, which would have given them three more seats in the House, so the delegation will remain most likely 4-4 between Democrats and Republicans.
0: All right. And with that, we go to Nimrods. Here we go.
4: When the going gets tough.
5: Damn it, this is too hard.
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5: I love the poorly educated.
0: All right. Nimrods the News. We go to Seattle. Highland Espresso, new coffee shop in Seattle's Ballard neighborhood, recovering. Why? Thieves broke in, stole thousands of dollars worth of equipment. It's tough, too, when you're just starting a business. Lauren Ruiz, who started it, detailed the damage left by the thieves, explaining they used a crowbar to pry open a window and then took about $10,000 worth of stuff. Oh, my gosh, including a very expensive coffee grinder and their sales machine.
1: Oh, no.
0: Oh, yeah. She said, I put everything I had into this business, and it's very difficult starting out. Oh, my goodness. So there are people, coming out and trying to help as best they can. They haven't caught these people yet. I'm just throwing it out there. They do. Tie them up. Let the owner maybe a little hot coffee on the legs. I'm asking.
2: Why not?
0: You got to stop this for the future.
2: That's right.
0: And that's Nimrods in the News.
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22: From ABC News, I'm Chuck Severson. On this dangerously hot holiday weekend in much of the U.S., ABC News forecaster Leslie Lopez has what's ahead.
23: It looks like the Midwest, Sioux Falls, Omaha, getting into Iowa. It's a 3 out of 4 threat level, large hail, 70-mile-per-hour wind gusts possible, isolated tornadoes. But it does extend all the way out towards the east, even damaging winds on the East Coast, New York, Philly, Baltimore. You're in there along with Syracuse. And then it also continues forward for your Saturday. So Saturday, same areas along the East Coast, except getting a little bit larger, moving out towards West Virginia, getting down into Virginia, Richmond.
24: Attention, fairgoers. The event has been postponed.
22: A PA announcement at the Washington Mall site is telling people to leave the Great American State Fair because it's too hot. They plan to reopen at 5 p.m. Eastern. It's 100 degrees. A man's charged in the Lincoln Memorial reflecting pool mess. Attorneys for David Hearn say that he's innocent and a scapegoat for the administration's failures. ABC's Rachel Scott.
25: President Trump has repeatedly claimed that vandals caused the damage, but has provided no evidence to back up any of those claims. Now, the reflecting pool has been plagued with issues for decades. President Trump spent about $16 million in taxpayer money for these renovations. And as we saw within weeks, that algae started booming again and that peeling paint floating to the top of the surface.
22: Months after Belgium's diamond industry won removal of U.S. tariffs on diamond imports, that industry has gifted a diamond ring to President Trump. Federal appeals court clears the way for the Trump administration to get the immediate replacement of the slavery exhibit in Philadelphia. The city is appealing. Fatal shooting allegedly after an argument over a parking spot in North Lauderdale, Florida. Bart DiGuglielmo was killed in a Walmart lot. ABC's Matt Rivers.
26: DiGuglielmo then parked his car partially blocking the spot and walked into the store. Witnesses say the woman then managed to slip into the spot anyway. The woman is then seen getting out of her car, phone in one hand, gun in the other, yelling at DiGuglielmo, who appears to be yelling
22: listening
26: back.
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2: Patriotism has never been about pretending our nation is without flaws. Patriotism is every act of righteous dissent, says New York City Mayor Zoran Mamdani, marking America's 250th birthday tomorrow.
3: 250 years presents a rare opportunity for more than 340 million people to turn together, both towards one another and towards ourselves, to take measure of who we are as a nation.
2: The New York mayor saying that those who try to divide Americans are using the oldest trick in politics. In Venezuela, crews from around the world are racing against the clock to find survivors of last week's back-to-back earthquakes. International Red Cross Emergency Response Director Rafael Velasquez Garcia.
4: I was visiting a site and a golf course that has become a temporary displacement center. And what we're saying is that many people refuse to leave because they're afraid of looting and they're afraid of leaving their belongings behind.
2: Officials in Venezuela say about 40,000 people are missing. Expanding search in the Monaco bombing this week, police are accusing a 39-year-old Ukrainian woman of attempting to murder a Ukrainian tycoon, his partner, and his teenage son. All were seriously wounded, one still critical. ABC's Marcus Moore.
5: There's now an Interpol red alert for her. Police say she was spotted most recently in Germany. Investigators say they were able to trace the suspect through a car she rented in Germany before allegedly traveling to Monaco. She's now facing charges of attempted murder.
2: ABC's Marcus Moore. Chuck Severson, ABC News.
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0: United States Deputy Sheriff's Association, taking training to the next level because lives are on the line.
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7: 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Jamie Markley, David Van Camp, Scott Robbins. It is Friday. That means a countdown. The Friday 5, it starts like this.
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7: All right. Obviously, a lot of debate talk today. Yeah. We got our countdown to do. We got the 4th of July coming up. David said, you know, yesterday. How about songs with freedom in the title?
11: Oh, yeah. If we waited a few hours, we could have done songs with train wreck in the title.
7: We could have done train songs, that's true.
11: Right.
7: Maybe that's coming next. We'll see.
11: You might, yeah.
7: We'll see. But as we put the countdown together, as we do every time, we consider how big a hit or how iconic is the song. Does it stand the test of time? And then how much do you personally like it? Put it all together. And this is a really solid 5. Like, a lot of times, not perfect.
12: No.
7: You know, because you have 3 distinct opinions coming into this. So it might be a little jacked up, but still fun. Yeah. Is that safe to say?
11: Pretty good list.
12: Then number 5, I don't know about number 5.
11: Oh, number 5's a great song.
12: No, it's not. Anyway.
11: Yeah, I think it is.
7: Not a test of timer either, to be honest.
11: In my house it is.
7: Well, yes. Yeah, I'm sure it is. It made no sense to me either, like that. I don't know. Who's up first today, David?
12: Well, let's talk to Mary in Delaware. Hey, Mary.
13: Hey, guys. Happy Friday.
7: Happy Friday, Mary. Thanks for checking in.
13: It's always good to check in. So today I thought of a couple good ones, but I'm going to go with Free Bird by Lynyrd Skynyrd.
7: She thought of a couple.
11: Yep.
7: But Mary knows, okay?
11: Yep.
7: This is probably number 1. I want the walk-off. I want the victory because Mary's a winner.
2: Number 1.

0: I still love it. Oh, yeah. And the live version there.
1: I love it.
0: Oh, and my old buddy Damon Johnson plays that slide part now in Skinner.
1: He does.
0: Which is really cool.
1: Yes, he does.
0: Oh, that's so good, man. I really thought for a second when we were voting on this that it may not make number one. I thought the number two might end up number one.
1: Yeah.
0: What was your number one, David?
1: Freebird.
0: It was, okay.
1: Mine too.
0: All right. Because we've had that discussion before.
1: Yeah.
0: Because sometimes the iconic songs you can get burned out on.
2: Yeah.
0: So I thought maybe you guys would have number two actually number one.
2: But I don't hear number one enough anymore.
0: To be burned out?
2: Yeah, to be totally. I was totally burned out on it for a long time, though.
0: Yeah, and I love the live version. Okay, we got to move on. Who's next?
3: We got David in Michigan. Hey, David.
4: Hey. Greetings from the land of Whitmer. Who could be a presidential contender?
3: Yeah, she getting her never
2: could ready. Could be her, yeah.
4: We'd be happy to leave, you know, hand her off. But
2: you don't want to do
4: whatever.
2: That to the rest of America, do you?
4: No, I don't.
2: Okay, yeah.
4: So, how about this? How about I'm Free by The Who?
0: Yes. Well, that's a test of timer. There's no doubt about that.
2: You think so?
0: We played it for a long time when you're talking about classic rock radio.
2: Yeah.
0: Yes, we did for a long time. And you know I'm stalling right now because I'm trying to find it. And like that, magically, it shows up. Saw him do that live in concert.

0: Yep.
1: Yeah, Busch Stadium, 1989.
0: Yes. I saw him do it too. Not there.
1: However, never did see Roger Daltrey do his solo song live.
2: Can't you hear me say? Can't you hear me say? Can't you hear me say?
0: Is that from his picture?
1: Solo record.
0: Yeah.
1: I haven't heard that in a long time. I like that song. That's good to hear again.
0: He had a hit off that record.
1: Yeah.
0: Without Your Love, that was it.
1: That was bigger, I thought.
0: Without Your Love is a big top 40 record.
1: Oh, okay.
0: Yeah.
1: I didn't listen to that. Sorry.
0: No, I know you didn't.
1: All right, who's next, David?
3: We got Johnny in Salina, Kansas. Hey, Johnny.
4: Happy Friday, brothers.
1: Johnny, it's been way too long, brother.
4: Yeah, man. Well, I've been pretty busy, man. I'll tell you about it here in a minute, man. You know, I know all the talk's about the debate and everything, but, you know, I want to kind of go back to earlier in the week because I didn't really relate to what we were talking about. It's this dang woke replacement phrases and words, man.
1: You know, oh, yeah.
4: I've been so busy. I've been on a new business venture, man. I'm working on putting in it's a new gay bar down by the airport here in Salina. It's an aviation theme, you know what I mean? And they're wanting me to change the dang name to the flight deck. But I really think that the cockpit just sounds a lot better and works, you know what I mean?
1: Yeah, you just gotta, good luck with that, man. Usually the community will side for you there, Johnny. Yeah.
4: I'm just trying to be inclusive, man.
1: Yeah. All right, man.
4: And whatnot. But anyway, I feel like they're always trying to take away, you know, our freedom, man. Like, freedom by George Michael, man.
1: Oh, yeah, the George Michael. You played that one at Top 40, too.

0: Did you like playing that song?
1: I didn't hate it. I didn't hate this song.
0: All right.
1: Of all the George Michael songs.
0: What was your favorite George Michael, if you had to pick one?
1: It could be that one, actually. Or Faith was pretty good, too.
0: Yeah. Kissing a Fool? No?
1: Yeah, I didn't like that one.
0: All right,
1: I didn't like Father Figure, either.
0: Okay. All right. So, Free or Freedom songs for the Friday Five. Who's next, David?
2: Let's talk to Brian in Portland. Hey, Brian.
3: Aloha Friday, gentlemen.
0: Aloha, Brian.
3: Hey, I think you guys should have an honorary Markley Van Camp and Robbins version of the Burger King crown for Mary and all her number one hit off picks.
2: Yeah, no kidding.
0: Yeah,
2: no
0: doubt. Yeah.
3: Oh, she is, you know, I'm not even going to compete anymore. I love her. She's great.
1: Yep.
3: Hey, has anybody reached out to Carmen Sandiego to see where in the world Diddy is? Is he still on the run? I'm not really sure where all that's at now. Tom DeLonge, has he reached any new information on his breaking UFO discoveries lately?
1: Not that I'm aware of.
0: Yeah.
1: Yeah, he might be with Diddy somewhere.
0: It could be.
3: Yeah, probably, yeah. Blink-182 fans aren't hurting on that. So not since Uncle Milty dressed in drag in a video pushing the boundaries, I'm going to go with Queen, I Want to Break Free.
0: Oh, yeah.

0: had an ear for this kind of stuff, but the video was what killed it. They were all the drag on the video.
1: Yeah, I was way lost on Queen by this time. Yeah, I was done with Hot Space.
2: It just it's the most generic sounding pop rock song. It's just, it reminds me of something that would come pre-programmed on a Casio keyboard.
0: Yeah, I can hear that. It's got a Casio feel to it. Yeah, I agree with that.
1: Didn't you like Radio Gaga?
0: I did like Radio Gaga.
1: Oh, gosh, what garbage. That was big in the UK, too. Ugh.
0: How do you feel about Radio Gaga, David?
2: I'm not a fan.
0: Okay, thank you.
1: Yeah. Yeah, it's like people forget, in the United States, by the time that was around, they were done here.
0: Yeah, they worked that thing like crazy. I think it only got the mid-20s here in the U.S., but...
1: All right, it's Free or Freedom songs for the Friday Five. We're still looking for number 2, 3, 4, and 5.
0: Wow.
1: Who's next, David?
2: Let's talk to Woody in Vancouver. Hey, Woody.
3: Hey, guys. Love your show. David, Mrs. Woody and I were betting the over-under on how long your Josetta Stone functioned until it started smoking last night.
2: Oh, it was.
3: My bet was over 6 minutes. She was under. You got to tell us who won.
2: I think Mrs. Woody won that one. I mean, my Josetta Stone machine started looking like Keith Richards in like 1978 after like 2 minutes.
0: It was smoking.
2: Yes.
3: All right, I'll tell her. My song, Tom Petty, Free Fallin'.
0: Yep.
1: Okay.
4: Number 2.
1: Okay, it's a big hit. A multi-format smash, as they would say. Test the timer. You love Tom Petty.
0: Yep.
1: I thought it would be like a score of 30 for you, and that would be your number one.
0: I couldn't.
1: You had a number 3.
0: Yeah, I did, because number 2 I thought was bigger, but I also didn't want to be accused of being a homer, so.
1: Oh, I love so Tom you Petty. Live with fear. Of what others think.
0: Of what you're going to...
1: Instead of doing what's right. That's great.
0: Lay waste to me here on the radio.
1: We're doing Songs with Free or Freedom for the 4th of July. And about fighting for freedom. And you're a little afraid of what people might think about being a homer.
0: You might think, yes.
1: Dude.
2: Comrade Robbins now.
1: That deserved more than number 3. As far as test of time.
0: Well, I'm glad you guys brought it up to number 2. That's good.
1: Wow. Man, how could you do Tom Petty like that?
0: I love Tom Petty, you know that.
1: I know, but it didn't show.
0: I know.
1: You have a weird way of showing your love, Scott. That's all I'm saying.
0: If I had to do all over again, which I don't, I'm like Joe Biden. I had to throw it out there, and it's gone now. Nothing I could do.
1: Songs with Free or Freedom in the title. Still looking for 3, 4, and 5, and got some great honorable mentions to get to. All right, the number 1-888-485-MVCR, and we'll wrap it up in a few.
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1: All right. The Markley Van Camp and Robbins Show. Jamie Markley, David Van Camp, Scott Robbins. We got a news update to get to. A lot of stuff going on today, and of course, more from the debate last night. We're wrapping up our Friday Five Wish today with the 4th of July coming up. Songs with Free or Freedom in the title. And that's your number one. Skinner. Freebird. Free Falling from Tom Petty at number two. We're looking for number three, four, and five.
2: Wow.
1: Had some great honorable mentions, too. Again, the number 1-888-485-MVCR. And who's up next, David?
2: We got Ron calling in from Oregon. Hey, Ron.
16: Good. Happy Friday, gentlemen.
1: And to you, Ron.
16: Well, just like President Trump last night did a Rocky Balboa on President Biden, and he knocked him out with a Philadelphia Freedom.
1: There you go.
17: Number three.
1: That's what you had at number two, Scott, ahead of Tom Petty. It's acid-tested timer. It went away for a while and then came back. But I can see you enjoy this song.
0: Good song.
1: You're bopping right now.
0: In my top three Elton John songs.
1: Wow. Yeah, that'll be played all over the place on the 4th of July, too. Yeah, that was a good Rocky Balboa reference there.
0: I thought the same thing. I thought Mick was going to come out and stop it last night.
1: Yeah, no. Well, Biden needed some help.
0: Yeah.
1: You know, like a Mama Said Knock You Out kind of vibe.
17: LLJ Cool J.
1: He tried. Anyway, all right, back to the countdown. Who's next?
2: We got BB John in Wisconsin.
18: Hey, fellas.
0: Hey, how's it going?
18: How you guys? Good, good, good. Hey, I got some breaking news.
1: All right.
18: I just interviewed two of the cannibals that ate Joe Biden's uncle.
2: Awesome.
18: Mugambi and Magumba both told me one started out at the head and the other one started out at the feet. Yeah. Magumba says, "Hey, how you doing?" Mugambi says, "Hey, I'm having a ball."
2: Yep.
18: "Slow down, you're eating too fast."
1: See? This is why we can't have nice things. Rob's just dying over there.
18: Slow down. All right. How about Paul McCartney? Freedom.
1: Oh, yeah, man. You have it, David?
0: I don't know the song.
2: Oh, I bet you'll recognize it when...

0: not the best known McCartney work.
1: No.
0: But not terrible.
2: No, not at all.
0: All right, who's next?
1: We got, who do we have? Kristen in Washington. Hey, Kristen.
3: Yes, hi.
0: Hi, Kristen.
3: From Southwest Washington.
0: Well, thank you so much for checking in.
2: Yeah, what you got?
3: Well, Born Free by Kid Rock.
0: Oh, yeah. You are so awesome. You made our week. Our meeting, David and I. Because this song got robbed. Come on, man. What do you have against Kid Rock, Scott?
2: I don't. I like Kid Rock.
0: You ever crank this?
2: It's on one of my playlists.
0: This is one of those songs on the last family road trip, and everybody got to pick a song. I don't know why. I was like, I just want to hear Born Free from Kid Rock right now. Because I love this country. Burst into tears.
1: Still
0: no, it's a great song.
1: Damn it.
0: Yep. All right, who's next?
1: We got John in Connecticut. Hey, John.
4: Hey, happy post-debate day, thank God.
0: Thanks, John. You too.
2: No kidding.
4: Yeah. Leave it to Mary for knowing that 48 years ago, also in Atlanta, when Gary Washington bounded off the stage after playing Freebird, Dale Krantz came up to him and congratulated him for playing all the notes and playing them right.
0: Great take, John.
2: Good one. Yep.
4: He gets a participation trophy. So keeping the debate theme, when President Biden pivoted from abortion to immigration, what did Donald J. Trump get? He got a free ride by Edgar Winter.
2: There you
0: yes.
2: go.
0: Number four. Who sang this, Scott? I can't remember.
2: Dan Harmon. You know who played guitar?
0: Yes, I do. Go ahead.
2: Ronnie Montrose.
0: Because every time that song comes on, you know who sings this? The great Dan Harmon.
2: The great Dan Harmon. The late great Dan Harmon.
0: Yes. Oh, yeah. And by the way, our number five was a Robbins pick.
5: Number five.
0: Michael McDonald. This is the Markley Van Camp and Robbins Show. Biggest story of the day, David?
5: Number five.
2: I love this. Yeah. I'm not going to say anything mean, because after all, it is Friday. I don't know what that means.
0: Holy smokes, man.
2: Actually, I'm reading his biography right now, so I'm listening to a lot of Doobie Brothers stuff.
0: Okay. That was Solo.
2: And Michael McDonald's his biography, yes. Everything. Or autobiography.
0: Do you remember the movie that was from?
2: Oh, shoot.
0: You got 15 seconds. I got $5 if you can
2: Risky
0: name it.
2: Risky something.
0: What?
2: Know. Risky's? No. No, I don't know.
0: Time's running out.
2: I'm sorry. I forgot.
0: $10. Running Scared, right?
2: That's it. Running Scared. That's
0: Billy Crystal?
2: Yeah, you're right.
0: All right. We got more debate stuff to get to. The Robbins Trifecta all the way right here.

0: Happy 4th of July. This is Steve Schmidt, the Executive Director of the History Center of San Luis Obispo County. The History Center wants to thank our partnership with your favorite radio broadcasters in celebrating this monumentally important birthday, the quarter millennial of the United States of America. Founding Father Benjamin Franklin once pointed to a half-sun carved on George Washington's chair, saying, "I have often looked at that behind the president without being able to tell whether it was rising or setting, but now at length I have the happiness to know that it is a rising sun." The History Center shares Ben Franklin's optimism about our nation. In the words of John Adams, we hope that you and all Americans are able to celebrate tomorrow with pomp and parade, games, sports, bells, bonfires, and illuminations from one end of this continent to the other, from this time forward forevermore. While the Revolutionary War will continue for another 7 years, starting next week, we'll be looking back specifically at the history of San Luis Obispo County. Until then, happy 250th, America.
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5: It's so hot. ABC News, I'm Chuck Sievertson. This PA announcement on Washington's National Mall in the past hour.
6: Attention, fairgoers. The event has been postponed.
5: Telling people to leave the Great American State Fair because it's too hot, about 100 degrees. Plan to reopen at 5 p.m. Eastern. Patriotism has never been about pretending our nation is without flaws. Patriotism is every act of righteous dissent, says New York City Mayor Zoran Mondani. Marking America's 250th birthday tomorrow, talking about what some over the years have called American exceptionalism.
7: America is exceptional because here, nothing is fixed into place. The frontier may be closed, we may have walked on the moon, but the work of fulfilling the values first enshrined in the Declaration of Independence, that work endures, and it belongs to us all.
5: The federal appeals court clears the way for the Trump administration to immediately replace the slavery exhibit in Philadelphia. The city is appealing. This is ABC News.
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9: The Markley, Van Camp, and Robbins Show. Jamie Markley, David Van Camp, Scott Robbins. Got the Robbins trifecta coming up in just a few. News update, David Van Camp.
10: Well, this is kind of interesting. That Chevalier lady, Daria Lisa Avila Chevalier in New York, the communist, and don't call her a communist. Well, some tweets were unearthed by CNN's Andrew Kaczynski.
9: More?
10: Some more. Praising Karl Marx as an essential must-read, complained public libraries didn't have enough books by Lenin and other Marxist leaders, and was upset that a bookstore's banned books display did not include the complete works of, well, J.V. Stalin. She also, showed affection for a lot of communist leaders. One archived tweet from 2020 quoted Assata Shakur. This is a former Black Liberation Army member who, in 1977, was convicted for murdering a New Jersey state trooper. She wound up escaping and fleeing to Cuba. In the quote, Shakur said that she preferred Ho Chi Minh, Kim Il-sung, Che Guevara, or Fidel Castro before studying Marx and Lenin because the two white dudes had made contributions to revolutionary struggle that were too great to be ignored. The latest batch, though, of unearthed tweets comes after previous deleted posts showed her describing the U.S. flag as a napkin. Wipe her hands.
9: Okay.
10: Yeah. Why do you call them anti-American communists? Well, see, because they're anti-American communists.
9: Yeah.
10: It's pretty simple.
9: Just accurate.
10: You know, if they played basketball every day, I'd call them basketball players.
9: Yes, you would.
11: She could be going to Congress and probably will be going to Congress.
10: Yes.
9: Yep.
11: Wow.
9: Speaking of the flag, you hear what happened in the town of Newbury, Massachusetts? This is where residents say they were warned that flying flags on their own properties could violate endangered species laws.
11: Hmm.
9: Plum Island homeowners received a notice from the town of Newbury warning that it had become aware of the use of devices and materials intended to deter protected shorebirds from using local beach and dune systems. Letter listed Mylar streamers, flags, and reflective materials as examples of such devices. And their residents are like, we can't fly flags on our own property? Because of the endangered birds? Are you joking?
10: In honor of America's 250th birthday, they should all fly flags. Up yours,
11: do
10: government.
11: Birds, do birds crash into the flags?
9: I don't know.
11: Is that the problem? I've never seen that happen.
9: But in the letter, it said noncompliance may result in state or federal enforcement actions, and thus the town urges residents to comply with applicable state and federal wildlife protection laws.
11: Wow.
9: Okay.
11: It's going to mess up a lot of car dealerships who had the big inflatable guy out there in their
9: You got to watch out for that.
11: Parking lot for the big 4th of the July weekend, yeah.
9: Yeah, so yeah, different residents there were speaking with Fox saying, I don't understand it.
11: That's crazy.
9: Now, the town administrator said the town is not in any way attempting to interfere with the property owner's rights to use their property or to restrict their use of their property for ordinary and patriotic purposes.
11: Huh.
9: They're just trying to spread the word about protecting endangered species.
11: Hmm.
9: That's not what it sounded like to a whole lot of the people there. So we'll see where that one goes.
11: Wow.
9: Now, it's a different situation where, like in Utah, where they have said, and the governor had said, okay, because of the wildfires and the threat, can't do fireworks.
10: Yeah. They understand.
11: Well, I can understand that.
9: That you understand.
11: Yeah.
10: But with this one, I think they should have, like, the Plum Island Bird Massacre.
11: Yeah.
9: Oh, you'll have all the bird people going absolutely nuts then, David. They will not have it. Oh, my gosh.
11: You think they fly into the flag and just kind of bounce off of it.
10: Yeah.
9: Yeah, like it wouldn't.
11: Like it wouldn't kill them.
9: It's not like going into glass.
11: Oh, no. Right.
10: I mean, I was just at the beach over the weekend, and people were flying kites because it was really windy.
9: Yeah.
10: And, birds seem pretty, seem to have the ability to avoid those things in the sky.
9: They're pretty quick.
10: Yeah.
9: Meanwhile, in Los Angeles, world naked bike ride, you know. You've got to have the nude cyclists out there. One guy, not a fan, he got his BB gun out. Started taking target practice. Ooh. Can't do that. No, that's against the law. That makes the news, you know.
12: Very dangerous.
13: Charges after allegedly shooting two people with a BB gun at a naked bike riding event in downtown L.A.
9: You're laughing, David.
10: I am. I'm not condoning, but I understand.
9: It's like, why do we need this? You know what's shocking is I'm seeing part of the video that's all pixelated? Mostly dudes.
10: Yeah.
11: It usually is.
9: Of course it is.
11: And the guy, I mean, you know, I'm hoping they weren't standing up pedaling when the guy was shooting BBs at them.
9: Well, wouldn't you? You'd be pretty scared.
10: Well.
9: No, you'd be sitting, you'd be protected.
10: A lot of those guys, it's too small of a target.
9: Oh, boy, here we go.
13: Around 11 this morning near the intersection of Temple Street and North Alameda Street, police say a male suspect dressed in all black and riding a scooter fired the BB gun at the nude cyclist. Two victims were treated for lacerations at the scene. The suspect will be charged with assault of a deadly weapon, and more charges are pending.
10: A deadly weapon?
9: BB gun's a deadly weapon?
10: Dang.
9: Boom. I mean, you can put an eye out. We all know that. But deadly?
11: Could hurt if it hit you, I guess.
10: We used to have the pellet gun wars. My cousin.
9: I know.
10: Should have been charged. Assault with a deadly weapon.
9: My brother and I had the game. You got to make it from one tree to the other. It's open fire. How quick are you? Didn't realize that was a deadly weapon.
11: It is. Now you know.
9: Well, it is L.A.
11: Yeah.
9: All right. You ready for your big three,
11: yeah,
9: Scotty?
11: Let's go.
9: All right, let's do it.
14: Are you ready? It's the three most important news stories of the day.
15: I hit the trifecta.
14: Well, at least according to Scott Robbins. It's the trifecta on the Markley, Van Camp, and Robbins Show.
9: Every day about this time, Scott Robbins' top three stories, helped by his hero.
16: I'm Casey Kasem.
11: Well, it's good to see you on a Monday. I don't know what you did all weekend, but I don't know. It sounded like a good time.
16: Yeah. I'm ready.
11: Tried calling him. He didn't even pick up.
16: Three.
11: Yep.
9: He's busy.
10: Number three, Trump is hopping mad about the Save America Act.
11: Yeah, Trump is wrapping up the pressure now in the Senate to pass the Save America Act, particularly after the Supreme Court decided to deliver a big blow in the mail-in ballots, right? 47 even calls out Rhino holdouts by name. He's like, I need Murkowski, Collins, Cassidy, McConnell. No more excuses! Done with you! All caps. So there's only one reason to oppose, and that is cheating. All caps, exclamation point. Now, in light of the laws, says the Supreme Court today, of course, concerning the Voters' Rights Act. Here's the deal, by the way, just in case you were wondering. The Save America Act, which is, here's what it does. All voters must show photo ID identification. Reasonable. All voters must show proof of citizenship. Not unreasonable. No mail-in ballots except for illness, disability, military deployment, or travel. That's it. That's it. End of story.
9: But what if you just got married and your name changed? And it's all the same excuses, isn't
11: it? Over and over again.
9: Yeah.
11: None of that makes any sense. So the pressure is on, man. We'll see how many of these people flip.
9: We'll see. You both have predicted it ain't
10: going to
9: happen.
10: No, it's not going to happen. And right now, Susan Collins is not going to do it.
11: Yeah, I don't think she will either.
10: There's no way. And I understand it from her perspective because she's running in a competitive race against that Nazi nut, Graham Plattner.
11: Yeah.
10: And then if she votes for this, then Plattner gets to say, she's trying to steal people's votes.
11: What's Mitch's problem?
9: You know, I understand all that. Sometimes I just want to say, just do the right freaking thing.
11: Yeah, that's it, right? Yeah.
9: Don't worry about the consequences. Just do what's right.
11: And by the way, as we've discussed on this show many, many times, there is very little in this country that 80% of us agree with.
9: True.
11: And that's this voting act.
9: Yes.
11: People want this.
9: Well, not so much the voting act. They agree with photo ID to vote.
11: Well, it's just part of the voting act. Yes.
9: Yes.
11: Okay. There you
9: okay.
11: Go.
16: Now on with the countdown.
9: The Scott Robbins trifecta, top three of the day, up to number
16: two.
10: Number two, archaeologists discovered freeze-dried potatoes.
11: This is so weird. Archaeologists in Peru just recently uncovered a very unusual find: freeze-dried potatoes that date back centuries before the U.S. was even founded. The potatoes were found. I guess they were buried and they were preserved. I saw the picture of them. They look like big flat potatoes.
9: Really?
11: Yeah, afterwards, the archaeologist had some tasty hash browns. Fired up the old grill and threw them on there.
9: No, they didn't.
11: No, they didn't.
16: And the countdown continues.
9: Scott Robbins trifecta, top three of the day.
16: And finally,
11: would have been cool if they did.
10: Number one, you can divorce your parents now, apparently.
11: Yeah, Assembly Bill 1967 is moving right now through the California legislature with barely a ripple of public attention or pushback. The bill, authored by LGBTQ rights activist turned assembly member Rich Zuber, would allow children of any age to initiate state dependency proceedings against their own parents.
9: Any age.
11: Any age.
9: Oh, my gosh.
11: The parents will not even know this has happened until the die is already cast. The bill is designed to make it easier for kids to escape parental authority and become wards of the state. It relies on the terms abuse as justification. Word, of course, which anyone's been paying any attention at all, means anything you disagree with. Essentially.
9: Well, what the bill is really about is making it easier to become victims of diddlers.
11: Yes.
9: That's what it's really about.
11: Yes. And they say you don't hear anything about this. No ripple effect, no pushback, no gigantic outrage. It's just going through.
9: That's insane.
11: So a 12-year-old kid can become a ward of the state, which, again, that's insane.
9: Yes. Yeah. And what is the provision you just have to say for any reason?
11: Any justification, yeah. But you can use abuse. Abuse is one of the big ones. They'll say, well, my parents abused me. Now, what does that mean? That means that, you know, they disciplined you.
9: They didn't let me on my smartphone 3 hours a day.
11: Exactly.
9: Yeah.
11: That's abuse. I can divorce my parents now.
9: That's...
11: Can hold that over their head.
9: Man, oh, man.
11: Holy smokes, man.
9: Did you ever run away from home, ever?
11: I never did, no.
9: David, no?
10: My brother did, but it's the old story. He made it to the stop sign down the street and then came back.
11: Yeah, my daughter...
9: Well, I at least made it a few blocks. I mean, I was around the town. It was a small town, but, you know...
11: My daughter was about four.
9: Yeah.
11: She decided she was going to leave.
9: Mm.
11: So we packed her bags and said, okay. And she walked out the door, went about 3 feet up the sidewalk and turned around and came back.
9: Yeah. Once I realized it was about eating time.
11: Yeah. Oops.
9: I'm like, what am I going to do now?
11: Time to go.
9: Mm, yep. And that was all she wrote.
12: And there you have it.
9: Yes, the Scott Robbins trifecta, top three of the day. There you go. Oh, man. There's a scam out there. People are losing, like, serious money, 80 grand, 100 grand. Targeting people that speak a different language. Nimrod's in the news and a news update coming up.
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9: All right, the Markley Van Camp and Robin Show. 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
9: News update, David Van Camp.
10: Well, an MS Now reporter spotted Justice Clarence Thomas walking around the U.S. Capitol. And wanted to know, hey, what are you meeting? Or who are you meeting here? He's like, I'm not going to tell you. And this is, I love the way he handles the press whenever they try to ambush him.
30: So what are you doing up here?
31: Oh, just walking.
30: No meetings in particular?
31: None of them I'm going to tell you about.
30: Tomorrow's going to be a big day in the court, huh? Final day of decisions?
31: Oh, I guess so.
30: You want to give us a sneak peek of some of the decisions?
31: Nope.
30: But you can't tell us why you're up here today, who you're meeting with? Who are you meeting with, sir? Were you up here for any particular reason? No info on who you may have been meeting with? Anyone in House GOP leadership, that's who has offices in there. Any matters you were up here discussing?
10: Gosh. And he's just chuckling the whole way out. Nope, not going to talk to you about anything.
9: Oh, gosh. Good for him.
5: Annoying. Yeah. It's so annoying.
9: Yeah, it's very much annoying.
5: Yeah.
9: No doubt about that. Okay, a couple other things. There are a couple clips we don't have time for. We'll have to get to them tomorrow. One thing that is funny to watch all this stuff with the Democrats and the Democratic Socialists, there's one guy that's saying, you can't let the party devolve into this. It's your old buddy James Carville, that nut.
5: Yeah.
9: He's
5: I heard him say that, yeah.
9: Very much so.
5: Yeah.
9: Like, you can't do this.
5: He's not having it.
9: No,
10: well, it's happening, old man. Sorry.
5: I was just going to say, that ship sailed, your relevant ship.
9: Yeah.
5: Yeah, doesn't matter what you think anymore.
9: So, and as far as Iran goes, we have like a ceasefire again. I know that there were, you know, attacks back and forth over the weekend where the ceasefire was in jeopardy, which is a head-scratcher in and of itself.
10: Yeah, it sort of seems like if you're blowing up boats in the Strait of Hormuz,
9: yeah.
10: The ceasefire's over.
5: Yeah, it's
9: but
5: over.
9: No, it's just in jeopardy, see? And now, the latest ceasefire, stocks are higher. Oil prices went down. So here we go.
5: Oh, man, that gives me whiplash.
9: I know. It just seems to kind of go back and forth, and here we go. All right, we got to get the Nimrods. Roll it out.
6: Are you ready?
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9: no, Nimrods.
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8: I love the poorly educated.
9: All right. Nimrods in the News. Watch out for this one. It's a health insurance scam. It's stealing $80,000 from people. This is in Redmond, Washington, where apparently people are calling people that can speak Chinese. That's what the department there has said.
5: Mm-hmm.
9: So what happens, the first game, you get a phone call from a person claiming to be a representative of UnitedHealthcare. Said there was a problem with the insurance plan and the personal information had been compromised. So then these people are transferred to another person who speaks Chinese, all right? And then the victim is contacted on Zoom by somebody dressed as a police officer, and they said, there's a warrant out for your arrest. The only way to resolve this is to wire the money to China.
5: No, I see.
9: Hey.
5: Yeah.
9: And apparently it's working to the tune of 80 grand.
14: 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And that's Newstalk 920 and FM 96.5 KVEC.
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0: From ABC News, I'm Chuck Severson. Defining patriotism as something more than just loving your country that includes those who criticize sometimes. New York City Mayor Zoran Mamdani, marking America's 250th birthday tomorrow.
1: There are some who respond to those who ask for more from America with a simple refrain. Love it or leave it, they say. But patriotism has never been about pretending our nation is without flaws. Patriotism is every act of righteous descent.
0: Mamdani talking about what some over the years have called American exceptionalism.
1: America is exceptional because here, nothing is fixed into place. The frontier may be closed, we may have walked on the moon, but the work of fulfilling the values first enshrined in the Declaration of Independence, that work endures, and it belongs to us all.
0: The New York mayor saying that those who try to divide Americans are using the oldest trick in politics. It's so hot, this PA announcement on Washington's National Mall in the past hour.
2: Attention, fairgoers. The event has been postponed.
0: Telling people to leave the Great American State Fair because it's too hot. 100 degrees. Real feel? Don't ask. They plan to reopen at 5 p.m. Eastern. A man's charged in the Lincoln Memorial reflecting pool mess. U.S. Attorney Jeanine Pirro was asked by a reporter.
3: Did he have any tools or was it just his bare hands?
4: Right now, we believe it's his bare hands, both hands.
3: So does that indicate in your belief that it was probably damaged before, or do you believe that he...
4: Oh, he damaged it.
3: Further, but do you believe it had already been damaged before?
4: He damaged the pool.
0: Attorneys for David Hearn say that he's innocent and a scapegoat for the administration's failures. Federal appeals court clears the way for the Trump administration to get the immediate replacement of the slavery exhibit in Philadelphia. The city is appealing. There is an increase in ads in Brazil for bets on World Cup games and a hike also in the number of people seeking care for gambling addiction. 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
0: Massive security plans in New York, Washington, and Philadelphia for America's 250th July 4th celebration. ABC News contributor, retired Secret Service agent Don Mihalik, calling the threat situation unprecedented.
7: Lone wolf actors, foreign state actors, cyber threats, all coming together on this birthday that America is trying to celebrate. And for our foreign adversaries, it feels like they would love to disrupt the American birthday and cause a disruption to embarrass America.
0: He says officials are also handling the heat situation. Conservative politician Keiko Fujimori is declared winner of the presidential runoff in Peru, dominated by people's concerns over surging crime. In Venezuela, crews from around the world are digging to find survivors of last week's back-to-back earthquakes. International Red Cross Emergency Response Director Rafael Velasquez Garcia.
13: Now we have to reconstruct people's livelihoods. We have to help people help themselves, making sure that they have access. Our people on the ground, our teams on the ground, are telling us that they're considering a vector response. They're worried about water and sanitation, lack of access to clean water.
0: What the Red Cross official calls the golden window that closes for search and rescue operations is starting to get smaller and smaller. Ahead of their wedding tonight at New York's Madison Square Garden, Taylor Swift and Travis Kelce announcing a donation of $26 million to 20 charities across the U.S. Food banks, children's hospitals, music education programs, and more. Chuck Severson, ABC News.
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12: Parents, we know we can't protect our kids from everything, but we can protect them from six types of cancer caused by HPV. The American Cancer Society

0: lying to me financially. I've been struggling with this for about 2 years, and I'm just wanting some advice on how to fix this.
1: Oh, gosh, Sarah. What's he, you said he's lying about your money. What's an example of that? What does that mean?
0: So I first found out about that he'd been lying our whole marriage a couple of years ago. He had a large chunk of money from the sale of a house that he had put into, or he told me he put into a high-yield savings account. Mm-hmm. And when we got to the point of talking about buying a house, it came out that he had been completely lying about it, that he'd spent all the money, and I still don't know where he spent all that money. There are other times where we'll put money in the safe as, like, a savings account, just, you know, in case of emergencies. And I went in there one day last March to get some money out to pay a bill, and the money was gone. And it's
1: Sarah.
0: Kind of things like this that are consistently happening.
1: And what does he say when you confront him? Where does he say the money went?
0: The $70,000, I'm not sure where it went even to this day. But for the other stuff, he says that it goes to, you know, if I'm out of town for work, he says that he went and spent it eating out, or he went and just bought some random stuff that we don't really need, that he's not really going to use. And
2: have you seen said stuff?
0: For him.
2: Is there actual proof
0: Yes.
2: of the things he's saying he's purchasing?
0: Yes. Like, I see the receipts from where he's gone out to eat, and,
1: Okay.
0: you know, he brought home a guitar and tried to play it for 2 weeks and then stopped playing it, and now it's just sitting in the closet.
2: Okay. Well, there's a few layers to this, and I don't know if there's something more nefarious happening behind the scenes. You know, there's financial infidelity. Is there actual infidelity? Is there an addiction? Is there gambling? There's so much we don't know
1: Yeah.
2: because he's not being fully transparent. And that is the only solution. There's the only hope for this marriage is him coming totally clean. Because right now, you can't trust him.
1: Because No. usually, Sarah, if there is a level of deceit financially, not always, but more than half the time, there's something else happening on the other side of that door. And
2: you don't just blow 70 grand on some toys.
1: Yeah, and I don't know what that is, what that looks like. But my fear is his character is proving out to be that he lies. He's a liar. He doesn't keep his word. And if he's lying about one area of life, again, I pray it's not the case, but there's a good chance there's other things going on. And so I would... For your sake of the marriage, to keep the marriage at all intact, you guys need to sit down with a really, really good marriage therapist or counselor and start hashing out. Again, it's not just the money piece. This always goes deeper. It's usually never a money issue. It usually starts to show itself as a marriage issue, and that's what this is. This is a man who has to make a decision on whether he's going to choose to rebuild trust with his wife, Sarah, and you guys will create a roadmap over a long process of that healing journey for you to be able to trust him again. Or if the patterns continue, I don't know how you stay married to someone that continues to lie to you.
0: Well, and that's the hard thing, because in a lot of ways, he's great. He helps out around the home. He is very encouraging, and spiritually, you know, I don't really believe in divorce, and so it's hard because our whole lives are intertwined. You know, we go to church together. Like, I want to be led by a godly man.
1: You're
0: so
1: not,
0: like, it's
1: Sarah.
0: Hard to reconcile
1: Sarah, you're
0: that.
1: Not. You're not, though. You're not. He took $70,000, Sarah, and lied about it. You guys have a agreement that you're going to put money over here, and he chooses to be a selfish child and go buy a freaking guitar. Do you know what I'm saying? Like, it's pretty glaring, and I don't trust him. And so, no, that's not a man who leads you spiritually, Sarah. No, you can't put a spiritual umbrella over this. This is wrong. This is wrong.
0: Okay.
1: And I'm sorry, I don't mean to be harsh about it, but...
0: No, that's probably something that I need to hear.
1: Yeah, I mean, it's just... And we're a third party that doesn't know you from Adam, so when you give us

0: information that you've been used to holding, it's become normalized to you. But you say it to us, and we're like, no. And again, I'm not saying he's a bad guy. I'm not saying he like has a double life or something.
1: And he can be a good guy in a lot of other ways. But it doesn't matter if you can't trust him. You understand? That's the root of this whole thing. And I'm sure he's a hard worker, and he goes to church. He can check all the boxes. But if you can't trust him and he constantly lies to you, there is no relationship here. And so starting today, I'd say, hey, I'm a joint owner on every single bank account, every account in our life. And if you say no to that, we can't move forward.
0: Yeah, and it's a spectrum here, Sarah. Again, we jump probably to the dramatics because we do the show for a living. So I feel like we hear some of the craziest stories. So, yes, it could be that he's just sloppy with money. He's irresponsible. He's immature about it and needs to grow up.
1: That's a best case scenario.
0: That's the best case scenario. You know what I mean? But he needs to understand the seriousness of this. Because if you want to talk scripture, I can throw a lot of money scriptures at you that actually depict what your heart and character are, is how a reflection of money and how you handle money. And so he needs to step up and be a man. And if he can't own this or understand the seriousness of what he has eroded in your marriage trust-wise,
1: If he brushes it off and goes, well, you know, I bought some toys while you were out of town, my bad. That's not enough.
0: Yeah, and you too, Sarah, you know, on your end, you got to decide if it's that serious to you. And it may not be. You may get off this call and be like, I can function in this for the rest of my life, and you may choose to. I don't know, because it's the harder work to not sweep things under the rug and actually to pull the rug out and deal with the crap that's sitting right there. That's marriage work. Like, that's the hard work in marriage. It's so much easier to be like, it's not a big deal. I'm going to just justify it over here because he is a good guy, and we're going to – and then that's the level of marriage you're going to have. But if you guys want to do the work to dig deeper, not only financially can you be healed, but I think you'll have a much healthier, real, honest, authentic relationship in your marriage as well, which is probably the ultimate goal, you know?
2: Absolutely.
0: Yeah.
1: We're hoping for healing for you, but you've got some hard work ahead of you.
0: And it's red flags, so hear us say that.
1: Tough conversations. And how he reacts is going to be very telling.
0: Yes.
1: And I love the quote, when someone shows you who they are, believe them. And so the more he shows you that he can't be trusted, the more you have to realize he's just not a trustworthy person, and I can't change him, and therefore I am not safe in this relationship. That's it. That's the hard truth. And I hope you guys have some good counseling and church family that can help support you through this. I hope there's healing and redemption on the other side.
0: Get some healthy, spiritual, Christian people around you. Healthy.
1: Bring it all into the light. That's the path forward.

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2: Nancy is in Wichita up next. 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
10: Thank you.
2: How can we help today?
10: Well, I've kind of gotten myself into a situation here. I like cars too much, and this past summer, I bought a car. It was just an emotional decision, bad decision, brand new car, and with it a high payment, and at the same time trying to pay down about $20,000 worth of credit card debt that I've been just kicking down the road for years. years and years.
2: How old are you?
10: I'm almost ready to retire.
2: Well, maybe not anymore. We'll see.
10: Yeah, not anymore. I am 60.
2: Okay.
10: Single
2: or married?
10: Single.
2: Okay. So tell us about this vehicle. People want to know. Spill the tea.
0: What kind of cars is Nancy like? She said, I love cars. I'm like, ooh, Nancy, what kind of cars?
10: Oh, it's a Bronco Sport, a 25 Bronco Sport. I just fell in love with how it looked and everything, and it was a stupid decision. Now I am regretting the payment.
2: What's the balance and what's the payment?
10: The balance, I owe about a little under 25. $1,000 on it. I'm paying $385 a month.
2: Did you put some serious money down?
0: Yeah, that's not terrible, payment wise.
10: It's not terrible, no. I had a trade that was.
2: You had another car.
10: Bronco Sport. Yes, I had another Bronco Sport that I should have stuck with, but I got frustrated with its tech, and in a moment of stupidity, decided to upgrade to get the better tech.
0: What could you sell it for?
10: For literally now. I have been able to get as high as an offer as $27,200 from Carvana.
0: Okay.
10: Yeah.
0: Okay.
10: So I could almost get my money back.
0: Yeah.
10: So
0: how much do you make a year?
10: $75,000 gross.
0: Okay. Yeah. Awesome. Okay, sorry, what's your question?
10: Question is, I recently found a Honda Element, which I really love those cars, with like 130,000 miles on it, but they're super
2: dependable,
10: reliable. Uh-huh. And I found that for about around 11,000. And it would, when everything's all said and done, my payment would go to $198 a month instead of the $385. But, you know, then I'd have an older car with no warranty, because if I add a warranty to it,
2: please don't do any of this, Nancy. We're playing the wrong game.
0: Yeah, you're back in the same game. You're just moving debt to debt. Smaller debt, but you're moving debt to debt. Do you have any money saved, Nancy? Any money at all that you can get to? Any cash?
10: No cash. No, everything extra every month I just pour into the debt trying to get ahead.
0: How much
10: extra? And then an emergency comes along.
0: Okay, how much extra are you putting towards your debt? Like, if you were to stay current on all the credit cards and the car payment, how much extra would you have a month?
10: Only like $200.
0: Okay.
10: And so that's why it's a chronic debt situation, because life keeps happening.
0: Yeah.
10: And I go backwards on the credit card.
2: Are you bringing home like $4,500 a month? What is your take-home pay?
10: It's because I have some stuff going in, like pre-tax stuff going out into paying off another loan. That's another story, but it's almost paid off.
2: You have a 401k loan or something?
10: I don't remember what you call it. It's not 401k, 457. Sound?
2: Yeah, you took a loan against your retirement plan.
10: Yes,
2: your deferred comp.
10: And it'll be paid off as of next month, which will free up $350 a month.
0: Okay,
2: great.
0: So 500.
10: Month,
0: okay. So here's what I want. Here's what I would do, Nancy, if I woke up in your shoes.
10: Okay.
0: I would, when that gets freed up, you'll have around $500 of margin, okay? I would go.
10: Could you repeat that?
0: Yeah, you would have around $500 of margin, right? After this is paid off, that frees up $300. You said you have about $200, $500.
10: Yes.
0: I would go and find any kind of work you could do, even if it's driving Uber in your new Bronco. I don't care. And I want you to make an extra $1,000 a month, okay? So what's going to happen in two months? You're going to have an extra $3,000. If you can sell this Bronco still at $27,000, you'll have $2,000. That means you have $5,000 cash that I want you to go buy a car. And more car payments. And no more car payments. And then you're going to be driving. You're awesome. I just looked up cars. I looked up $3,000 cars in Wichita just now on my phone. lots of options. Uh-huh. They really are there. I mean, and one of them was like a 2006 Volvo. I mean, you know what I mean? Like, you got to mm-hmm. do some inspection, be smart about it. But, like, you can get mm-hmm. a cheap car that will last you for 12 months. That's all we're looking for,
2: Nancy.
0: Yeah,
2: this is not your forever car.
0: No, this is a 12-month car. Mm-hmm. And you tell yourself that. You say, Nancy, this is my 12-month car. Because you're going to start then mm-hmm. working to get out of debt. And then once you have your credit card debt paid off, then you're going to be able to have so much freedom and so much margin to save up and buy a nicer car that Nancy wants. But mm-hmm. I want you out of car payments, Nancy. This game is not working
2: yeah,
0: for
2: you. Yeah, we need a big why here. And
10: no,
2: you said
10: not.
2: You wanted to retire. How
0: yeah.
2: much do you have in retirement?
10: Well, I have a pension. I have about 50,000 is all in that 457.
2: How much is your pension going to be?
10: It's going to be around 4,300 a month.
2: Okay, so about what you're making now.
10: Yes.
2: So let's make this a goal. Let's become completely debt-free with a fully funded emergency fund as we enter retirement.
10: Mm-hmm.
2: That's your goal, and which means I am not going to quit working until I have a lot of financial peace and security in my life. And that becomes your mm-hmm. why. It sounds like you've lived mm-hmm. a few lives. And so now is the
10: yeah.
2: time to go, what is this next chapter of Nancy's life going to look like? Is it trading in for a different car with a slightly lower payment while I still struggle mm-hmm. in my 60s? Or is mm-hmm. it, man, I don't have the dream car, but I have the dream retirement because I'm not making payments broke every month?

0: Exactly.
1: Yeah. And Nancy, you really do. Okay. I want to encourage you that, you know, to spontaneously go and buy a new car because you got frustrated. There mm-hmm. is, you have to acknowledge that in yourself, right? Like, you didn't go on Amazon and buy a new pair of like $12 earrings because you got mad, or so, you know what I mean? You're like, I just want to feel good. I'm gonna, like, this is a big, it's a big deal.
0: You bought a car,
1: you know what I mean? And it's not to shame you.
0: I was really frustrated.
1: You were Nancy was pissed, so she went and got a new car. Yes. So I want you to acknowledge when those things come up in us. This is a Dave uh-huh. this is a Dave Ramsey quote for you. I heard this growing up in my house and on the show all the time. But but that there's a level of maturity that delays gratification. Okay, so adults
0: yes.
1: devise a plan and follow it. Children do what feels good, and you're not a child. Mm-hmm. You're not a child.
0: No,
1: you are a grown woman who is smart, who's hardworking, and I just want you to reframe some of these impulses that you're making, because it's not just at the car lot. It's probably other places, and really start to get disciplined in this area of your life, Nancy. Probably for the first time ever, you know. And it sounds crazy to do something big like this at 60 years old, but people do it every day.
0: Mm-hmm.
1: Yeah. People do it every day. So if you hold on the line, Christian's going to pick up and we're going to give you Every Dollar, which is our budgeting app. And I want you to be engaged in it. I want you to create a monthly budget, Nancy. I want you to dream and just do some searching when you get off the phone with us. Just Google $5,000 cars in Wichita and just start to make peace with this this new future you have. But because of that 2006 Volvo that you may buy, that frees up hundreds of dollars a month for you.
2: Yeah. Here's the three words we need to take out of our vocabulary. I deserve it. I think you deserve financial peace. I think you deserve a great retirement, which means we need the delayed gratification to say no to the toys right now.

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7: ABC News, I'm Chuck Sievertson. Police in Dearborn, Michigan are investigating a shooting at a shopping mall. This person works at a store at Fairlane Town Center.
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7: Closed because it's too hot, the Great American State Fair and Washington's National Mall.
9: Attention, fairgoers. The event has been postponed.
7: The PA announcement, they plan to reopen later today. A federal appeals court clears the way for the Trump administration to get the immediate replacement of the slavery exhibit in Philadelphia. The city's appealing. Pope Leo awarded today the National Constitution Center's Liberty Medal, accepting it virtually from the Vatican, suggesting amid America's 250th celebrations this weekend.
10: A solemn recommitment to these ideals that have made America a country that values peace and prosperity, a country characterized by generosity and nobility of heart.
7: The Pope at the Vatican accepting that award. This is ABC News.
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1: Hi, thank you for taking my call.
0: Absolutely. What's your question today?
1: So we have three young adult children. Two of them are very responsible and respectful. The third is terrible with money, spends money as fast as he can get it, and he also has a major lying problem. So currently our relationship is very strained. He's not living with us, and he's not living a life that we can support right now. In the meantime, we are looking to rewrite our wills or set up a revocable living trust. So how can we set this up so if we were to die before he matures or changes direction here, that he would have to demonstrate necessary qualities before receiving his inheritance? And at what point does he simply forfeit his share? And what do we do with that share then? And also, of course, we do not want to be the cause that our adult children do not get along after we're gone, but we also don't want this gift that we've worked so hard for to be wasted.
0: You're asking the right questions, Anne, and I'm sorry you're having to deal with this. It's not how you picture it when you imagine being able to bless your family and leave a legacy, and now you can't even trust the child to handle it.
1: Correct.
0: But you're doing the right steps. I mean, a revocable living trust is the move, and you can customize the provisions, and you'll need a strong trustee to actually carry this out. But you can time it all. You can have conditions and say, hey, if he doesn't do X, Y, Z, he doesn't get anything. And at that point, it gets split evenly between the two other siblings.
1: Okay.
2: Yeah, and if that's it, and I would communicate it. It's going to be really hard, but I would rather him hear that from you all at some level than the reading of the will, you know, if you guys pass away.
1: Okay.
2: That, and then I would...
1: So have a conversation with all three of them?
2: I would, yeah.
1: Okay.
2: To let them know what's going on.
0: Let them get
2: mad
0: at you while you're alive instead of getting mad at the siblings when they had nothing to do with this.
2: Yeah, and I would have the conditions, have someone, whether it's the trustee, whoever it is, that it's not one of your children that has to monitor his behavior. Because that could make the relationship really odd, right? So if there's a good family friend that you trust, but I would not put one of the siblings in that position, because I think that could definitely cause tension, you know, and be very clear on those conditions too, right? Not subjective. As clear as you can be is going to be the best. And it is, I'm with George. I'm like, it is so heartbreaking because money is such a magnifying glass. It makes us more of what we already are. And if there's really, you know, horrible habits, things that he's, you know, doing that's damaging himself, and then you put money on that, it's going to make his life even worse, right? Where money is supposed to be a blessing in that. So I think there's definitely some wisdom, and it's very sad. It's very, very heartbreaking, but I do think there's wisdom in that. And my prayer is that, he wakes up. How old is he?
1: 19.
2: Mm-hmm. Okay.
1: 19.
2: All right. You know, we're all a little.
0: There's still time.
2: Yeah. That's good. I'm glad he's not like 40. That makes me feel better.
1: Right.
0: He's not too set in his ways.
2: Yeah. But.
0: But you can always change it later.
1: Can you give an example of being specific? Like, what could...
0: Here's an example. You could say, hey, there's going to be a sobriety requirement and a debt-free requirement. And every month, we're going to check your credit score and do a drug test. And if it's clear, you will get $5,000 every month. So you can set it up to be as specific and nuanced as you want. And a good estate attorney can help you set all that up because they've seen it all. They've seen it go wrong. They've seen it go right. And so I'm just giving you an example of how nuanced and specific you can get. Because it's your money, and you can have as much oversight as you want and as much strings attached as you want, especially if you're worried about them. What I wouldn't do is make one of the siblings the trustee, because now he becomes the bad guy. And so you want a strong third party, a professional trustee through a company that specializes in this. That way, he doesn't get to fight the siblings. They go, hey, we got nothing to do with it, and we can't do anything about it.
2: Yeah.
1: Right. I understand that. All right.
0: But
1: Thank you. Good luck
0: in the meantime.
2: Thanks, Anne.
0: I know it's hard because he's an adult now and he can make adult decisions, and you wish you could just be like, I want the best for you. Change, please. But it might take a little bit more rock bottom to get him to have his prodigal son, you know, returning home moment.
1: Right. I understand. Thank you.
0: Absolutely. Man, that's a tough one. All right. Kristen is in Illinois up next. Kristen, welcome to the show. Uh-oh. Can I hear you, Kristen? Loud and clear.
3: Can you hear me?
0: Yes, that's better.
3: Hey. Hi, thanks for taking my call. So my question is about affording a larger house for my growing family. We live in a pretty small house right now, and financially we're doing well, but I feel like I'm really asking my kids to sacrifice too much instead of providing for them.
0: What kind of sacrifices are they making? Are they working the fields all day?
3: No, kind of. We have chickens. But,
0: oh, good. They should be working out there.
3: Yeah. No, they, I mean, like any kids, they have hobbies. Like my 13-year-old really likes to do Legos, but our house is so small, and now we have a baby, that he really can't enjoy, he can't have most of any of his things inside the house. A lot of their toys that they've had over the years are in the garage, and they just, there's not enough room for them really to be normal kids.
0: How many kids do you have?
3: We have two, we have three now, so three boys.
0: And how many bedrooms?
3: There is three bedrooms, but we use one as an office.
0: Okay. One of you works from home?
3: We both work from home, yeah.
0: Okay. And what's the square footage?
3: We have 1,050 square feet.
0: Okay. So it is tight. I mean, that's legit. You're not making this up. What would a bigger house cost you guys, and could you afford it?
3: In our area, a bigger house would go easily for $365,000. And I'm honestly not sure if we could afford it, but everyone, I feel like everyone is telling me, hey, you guys just have to pull the trigger and do it, because if you don't take any risks, you'll never get anywhere.
0: Everybody doesn't pay your bills. You
2: yeah,
0: pay them.
2: And everybody is broke, Kristen. So
0: I wouldn't be asking for their opinion, truthfully.
2: No.
0: What I would do is just look at the facts and go, okay, our income is $10,000 a month.
2: Yeah, how much is it?
0: So therefore we can afford $2,500 on a mortgage.
2: Yeah, what's your income a month?
3: My husband makes $80,000 a year. I used to make $80,000 a year, too, but since the baby's been born, I really haven't been able to do much.
2: Yeah.
3: So then it's going to be that way until he's in kindergarten, at least.
2: Sure.
3: For like two, 3 more years.
2: What hits your account every month with just your husband's income? Is it around
3: $7,000? Yeah.
2: Probably around that. Okay. So, yeah, I mean, I would be, looking for a home, and you'll have to do the math on a 15-year fixed-rate mortgage where the payment is no more than 25% of your take-home pay. What could you sell your house for today? How much would your house go for?
3: It would go for $165,000 to $180,000.
2: Okay, and how much do you guys owe on it?
3: We only owe about $60,000. We've run a 15-year fixed mortgage at 2% flat.
0: Okay, so you could walk away with over $100,000 to put down on the next house?
3: Yeah.
2: Okay. Yeah, and if you guys had any, around a $2,000 mortgage, you'll have to see, what that all, you can do the Ramsey mortgage calculator at RamseySolutions.com and put in with the down payment and everything. And, there's a chance you guys definitely could. But I wouldn't on just a whim, you got to take risks. No, you don't. No, we have facts that you get to make really wise, mature decisions off of because you have numbers, and so let's be wise with that and make sure that, again, that payment's no more than 25% of your take-home pay. But I think, if it all works, I would definitely upgrade, get some more room.
0: Yeah. And he works from home?
3: Most of the time. He works in an office at his business, 1 week out of the month.
0: Okay.
3: But the other thing to consider is we send our kids to private school, and that's $15,000 a year.
0: Okay. So that's eaten up a good chunk of your budget as well.
2: Yeah, so you got to figure out, okay, let's do a budget. And we got about, $1,100 going out to private school. We have this new mortgage, right? Theoretically, here's what we need to spend on food. I mean, you got to map it out because sometimes you can't have it all, right?
0: Yeah.
2: I mean, you might, I'm not sure, depending on how the numbers work, you might be able to.
0: But it may be, we can't have all three. We can't have a big house on a single income and send the kids to private school. We get to choose two. And so then you get resourceful and go, all right, we're going to work this out. He gets a corner of the house, or he goes to the office more, and we free up a bedroom, which gives us more room for now. Then we're going to save up and upgrade when the time is right. So I wish you the best. There's hard decisions here, but I think you guys can make it.

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0: Caesar is in Colorado Springs up next. 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
10: Hey, George, how are you guys?
0: We're doing great, man. What's going on with you?
10: Well, I'm in a little dilemma, I feel like have been for like about a year now. My question is, like, what will get me closer to happiness, money or experiences?
0: You and called then, the right
10: so,
0: show.
10: Like, I have...
0: What do you think, Caesar? I think you know the answer.
10: I think so, but I know experiences will, but I know, like, at my age, I'm 21, so I feel like right now everybody says it's split. It's like some people say, oh, you should go have fun, and some people's like, oh, you should go work and make your money now and later have fun, and I'm, like, stuck in between those two.
11: Yeah, I don't think it has to be an either-or at this point for you. I think there can be financial goals that can set you up to have a peaceful life because money does bring options and choices. And instead of being stressed and living paycheck to paycheck, which will rob your happiness, you know, you can set yourself up well and especially at a young age, yes, investing and all of that will do that for you, Caesar. So on one end of the spectrum, absolutely. But the other end, the lie that money at the end of the day is going to be the thing that fulfills you, that's a lie. I mean, it doesn't. Even people that have a goal of like, oh, I want to get $1 million. Once they get it, it's like, okay, it's still me, so I got to do something else, right? It's not the, there's, like we always say, the finish line always moves. So yeah, I think it could be at both ends. I think you can enjoy your life and save some money and be wise with it. So.
0: And also, no amount of experiences will cure you if there's something going on inside. And so I want to tell you that as a 21-year-old, I think that will free you to go, there's not a single trip that's going to be like, well, that did it.
11: Yeah, that's
0: I'm
11: true.
0: Happy now. Like, it's all ephemeral. It's all temporary. And so the key is, what's going on in you, in Caesar, that's even stirring this up?
10: Yeah, well, like, I feel like it's more like on a lookout for the future. Because, like, right, every now and then I'm like, wow, like, I'm happy right now in life, you know, just... I guess what, like a lot of young people, it's like, I want an exotic car or, like, I want a mansion one day, you know?
11: Yeah.
10: And it's like, I see, like, entrepreneurs go, like, don't, like, they work 7 days a week, 15-hour days for 10 years, and they finally have it, but then they're, like, empty inside. And at the same time, I know people that just, like, have, like, the normal life, and they go on vacations, and they invest a little bit, and later on they're like, oh, I wish, you know, I guess what my fear is that I don't want to be limited by money in my life to be able to, like, to live, you know, if that makes sense.
11: Yeah, I think so. And I think it's just a mindset of what money is, where money's placed in your value system and how you see it. So if you worship money and you think it's the thing that is going to cure all, I think you're going to get to the end of your life, and like you said, you're going to be, you're not going to have anything to show for it from a relationship standpoint, right? Like, nobody lays on their deathbed and they're like, man, I wish I had a little bit more in my 401k, right? They're asking for their family and their friends. Like the things that money can't buy in life, I really do believe are the things that give us the most joy and where we can actually find levels of contentment. When we put our time and energy into our families and into our marriages and our friendships and our spiritual life and our health, like, these things are really those are the important things in life. Our friend Arthur Brooks talks about this, though, about how there's 5 things you can do with money. 4 will actually bring happiness, and 1 will not. Yes. And the one that will not, Caesar, is everything you listed out, which is stuff. That's the one thing that, like, from a chemical reaction in your brain, like genuinely, scientifically, the stuff does not. It will give you a momentary hit, dopamine hit, but it
0: wears
11: off. It doesn't
0: off
11: quick. Last. Yep.
0: So the things that will give you happiness that he talks about is spending money on experiences, especially with people you love.
11: With people you love.
0: Buying your time back. That can bring happiness because you're not doing something you don't want to do and you get to refocus that time. Saving money and investing. That actually brings happiness to set up your future self for success. And then generosity. Making giving a habit in your life also brings you happiness. In fact, it's the most fun you can have with money. So the sooner you not only learn that, but you believe it and you act it out and it becomes a habit in your life, the better your life is going to be. And my friend Sahil Bloom wrote a book called The 5 Types of Wealth, and he goes through relationships, family, social, your physical health, money, and work. Like, all of those things combined, if you're healthy in all of those areas, you're going to be a happy person.
11: Mm. List those out again, George. What are they?
0: So family.
11: Yep.
0: Social life, relationships,
11: yep. Friendships.
0: Your physical health,
11: yes,
0: your finances and money, and
11: okay.
0: Lastly, your work.
11: My gosh, I basically did the book. I just rambled off some
0: Boom.
11: Stuff, but that's the stuff money can't buy right there.
0: Like, if you have a miserable job, you're going to be a miserable person. If you are broke your whole life, stressed, you're not going to be happy.
11: Yep.
0: If your health is in poor shape, all you care about is your health at that point. And if you don't have good social relationships, you become the loneliest person on earth, even with a pile of money and in your big mansion. And you find that people who have the big mansions, who don't have a lot of people in their life and family, they want to go get a small apartment somewhere that feels cozy because it's just so lonely. It just amplifies the loneliness. So all that to say, Caesar, you're on the right path that you're even asking this question.
11: It's a good philosophy.
0: You're not calling saying, hey, I want to buy a Lamborghini. You're calling saying, hey, I know the Lamborghini's not going to bring me that joy. And the last thing I'm going to throw in there is faith, Caesar. I don't know your faith background. But I would say faith brings a deep level of grounding and a deep level of joy that the worldly treasures can never give you. That sermon hit you?
10: I'm like a little speechless right now because I thought you guys were going to tell me something else, but yeah, I guess, yeah, that makes a lot of sense.
11: Yeah.
10: Because like, I just don't want to be like at the top of the hill and be like, oh, this is not what I wanted, you know? And
11: 100%.
10: Like,
0: can you do me a favor, Caesar?
10: Years, I've chased... Go ahead.
0: Can I recommend a book to you if you promise me you'll read it? And I'm not even going to give it to you because you can access it for free right now, like on your phone.
10: Perfect.
0: Read the book of Ecclesiastes in the Bible, because this is a tale as old as time, and Solomon did it bigger and better than anyone else, and he has the best message for you at the end of it.
10: Okay.
0: Have you heard of that book?
10: Yes.
0: Okay. Great story. Richest man on earth, had it all, and at the end he goes, everything is meaningless.
11: George loves...
0: Spoiler alert.
11: George is such an Ecclesiastes.
0: I love an emo book of the Bible that's just like, yes, dude, like... It's like a goth kid, you know what I mean?
11: What are we doing?
0: Yes.
11: What are we doing with our lives?
0: But this is like, I have this existential crisis, you know, once a week where I go, what are we doing?
11: I know.
0: When you just pan back, you go, okay, what really is meaningful in
11: life? That's why I liked the book Die with Zero. Not that I agreed with everything in it, but you're like, okay, what are we doing? Like, you know what I mean? You get to a point financially, which again, all of you listening, everyone is at a different place financially. But, you know, if or when you get to that place of like, okay, you know, we've done it all. What am I doing? Am I just like stockpiling money? And then when I die in my 80s or 90s, my 60-year-old kids just get everything. Like, is that it? And it's like, no, live life now. Like,
0: yes.
11: And again, you have to set yourself up well to do that. So I'm not saying go into debt or spend everything every single month. Cause no, that is from a biblical perspective, that's going to cause stress. Like that will, but getting to a point of like, okay, if you work hard and you're smart with money, and yes, and you're in your, you know, mom and dad, I think they're a great example of this. They're in Argentina right now. They were texting me pictures of waterfalls. And I'm like, look, there's Dave in front of another waterfall. But you know what I mean? But it's like, enjoy it. And then they like love our family so well. And they, you know, they take us all on a trip every year. And it's like some of the best time. So it's like, spend some of your money. Like, yes, when you have it, spend some of it and enjoy it. And then the other part is the generosity part, George, which is you're exactly right. When you actually have the means and the ability to reach into someone's situation and completely change their life, like, that is wild. And you know what? Like, a $8,000 car for a single mom sometimes will do that, or a $10,000 car.
0: Yeah.
11: And you can just pay for it, and you just give it to her, and that's it, right? I mean, like, that kind of stuff, when you can use your money while you're alive to do those kind of things, like, that is, like, there's a level of satisfaction that you're actually using your money as a tool to create a life that you love.
0: That's it. In my book, I say, I talk about money so we can stop talking about money.
11: Like, yes,
0: let it become the tool that funds the rest of the
11: things. That's right, that's right.
0: And then ask yourself this question.
11: Give us the Ecclesiastes.
0: And then what? Well, I brought up this one from Galatians because this is really it for me. But the fruit of the Spirit is love, joy, peace, forbearance, kindness, goodness, faithfulness, gentleness, and self-control. That, to me, is the goal. That's why we get our money right, so that we can focus on...
11: Have peace.
0: Joy and peace and love and all the things that are on TJ Maxx Stitch Pillows. That's what it's about, Caesar. So I appreciate the call. It launched a good sermon for Rachel and I.
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13: From ABC News, I'm Chuck Severson. Police in Dearborn, Michigan are investigating a shooting at a shopping mall. This person works at a store at Fairlane Town Center.
14: As soon as we start hearing the gunshots, you know, we just start everybody to get down, you know, trying to get people to the fitting rooms or just out the store, just trying to clear the way, trying to close that mall entrance door.
13: No word from police yet about what the Dearborn Mall shooting was about. Closed because it's been too hot today at about 100 degrees, the Great American State Fair in Washington's National Mall.
15: Attention, fairgoers. The event has been postponed.
13: The PA announcement, but they plan to reopen when temps go down a little in an hour. ABC's Karen Waugh at the fairgrounds.
16: Organizers have postponed tomorrow's main event, pushing it from 1 o'clock to 5 o'clock, and that is billed to be the largest fireworks show in history. Looking at other parts of the country, we know Philadelphia, they had to cancel their parade today, also due to heat concerns. In New York City, they tied for the hottest morning on record, but they're going ahead with their Times Square ball drop. It's dropping eight times to mark the eight American time zones where it's going to be midnight.
13: Federal appeals court clears the way for the Trump administration to get the immediate replacement of the slavery exhibit in Philadelphia. The city is appealing. Pope Leo has been awarded the National Constitution Center's Liberty Medal, accepting the award virtually from the Vatican today and mentioning America's 250th birthday.
17: The path to building a society that would embody those high ideals of liberty and justice for all was not always easy, and in many respects is still a work in progress. Indeed, the effort to realize this vision is one that must be taken up anew in each generation and in the face of ever new challenges.
13: Pope Leo accepting the National Constitution Center's Liberty Medal. 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
13: A man has been charged in the Lincoln Memorial reflecting pool mess. Attorneys for David Hearn say that he's innocent and a scapegoat for the administration's failures. Massive security plans in New York, Washington, and Philadelphia for America's 250th. ABC News contributor, retired Secret Service agent Don Mihalik, recalling the threat situation with possible lone wolves and cyber attacks, unprecedented. Plus,
23: the heat is a significant issue that all of these agencies have to keep in mind and also have to be prepared to handle.
13: The conservative politician Keiko Fujimori is declared winner of the presidential runoff in Peru, dominated by people's concerns over surging crime. It was a close election with fewer than 100,000 votes separating the two contenders. Crews from around the world are digging to find survivors of last week's two huge earthquakes in Venezuela. International Red Cross Emergency Response Director Rafael Velasquez Garcia.
24: We are looking right now, sadly, at, you know, the figures where more than 2,000 people have died, and there's still more than 38 to 40,000 people missing.
13: He says many people refuse to leave a temporary shelter because they're afraid of looting and they're afraid of leaving their belongings behind. A New York City permit for the Taylor Swift and Travis Kelce wedding today, obtained by the Associated Press, shows that it is set for Madison Square Garden at 5 p.m. Eastern Time and could last until 4 a.m. tomorrow. Chuck Severson, ABC News.
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0: Welcome back to The Ramsey Show in the Fairwinds Credit Union studio. I'm George Camel, joined by best-selling author Rachel Cruz, and we're taking your calls at 888-825-5225. Lynn is in Maine up next. Lynn, welcome to the show. Are you with us? So close.

0: that, but we are unsure where to go from here emotionally and financially because tax season for 2025 is quickly approaching, and we are expecting to owe about $40,000.
1: Oh my gosh. Boy. Lynn, why has the accounting not changed after everything?
0: The accounting?
1: Are you doing quarterly payments?
0: Self-employed. No, we hadn't.
1: Okay. So you didn't learn.
2: You didn't make any payments in 2025.
1: But didn't learn from owing $80,000. Do you know what I mean? Like, I'm just wondering, did it not occur to your husband?
0: We found out in December. So we were trying to catch up before we paid 2025.
2: Oh, so you found out about the $80,000 in December.
0: Yeah.
2: And at that point, 2025. You found that was for 2024?
0: That was for 2022, 2023, and 2024.
2: Got it. So by the time you found out about all of this, it was too late because 2025 was over at that point. So now we're just sort of cleaning up. This is still part of the mess. Let's call it $120,000, and you've cleaned up 80 of it.
0: Yes, exactly.
2: Okay. Well, it's fairly simple. It's a $40,000 debt that you owe the government, and so we got to pay that as aggressively as possible. Do you have other debts as well?
0: We don't. We paid off all of our other debts.
2: Good.
0: Thankfully, we have a business. It's a restaurant. So we have $40,000. We have $60,000 in the bank account for our restaurant, and we have $20,000 in our personal account. And I know you talk about pausing paying debt when you find out you are pregnant.
2: Mm-hmm.
0: So we're just wondering if we should take money from the business account or if we should get on a payment plan with the IRS or what our best way forward is.
1: Yeah, I think for stork mode is what we call it. I think IRS debt is not included. Like, I think you gotta pay
2: especially
1: it.
2: If you have the money. So yeah. The question is, what was that $60,000 earmarked for in the business account? Is that needed for upcoming purchases, investments, anything like that, or was it just kind of an emergency fund for the business?
0: Yeah, an emergency fund for the business. It takes about $15,000 a week to operate. While we do bring in more than $15,000 a week, we just wanted to kind of...
2: Yeah, how much do you guys bring home?
0: A total a month.
2: Mm-hmm.
0: We bring home about $15,000 a month.
2: Oh, amazing.
1: Okay.
2: So you could easily restock the business account if you took
1: $40,000. I would pay $40,000 today out of the business.
2: Because truthfully, this is kind of an emergency for your business. Is you didn't withhold enough taxes at all. And so... I would take that out. Now you got $20,000 in there plus $20,000 in checking. So you're not in a lurch if you did need to cover, you know, an emergency. And so I would just work on restocking that, and you guys should still be good for your stork mode. I mean, you have $20,000. The stork mode is more for like, we are broke. We have $1,000 starter emergency fund, and we need to make sure that we're covered in case there's, you know, health bills.
0: Right. Okay.
2: So I have full confidence. I would clean it up because truthfully, while you're pregnant, you don't want to be dealing with the stress of IRS debt.
1: Yes, yeah, get rid
2: I want
1: of
2: this
1: it.
2: To be exciting
0: right.
2: and fun
0: exactly.
2: and not this looming in the back of your mind that we owe the IRS.
1: And
2: do
1: you have someone that's helping you with your taxes for the business?
0: We do now, yes.
1: Okay,
0: the accountant that we had before wasn't great, but we have somebody trustworthy now, so we feel like we're in a good path forward. Obviously, this was very hard emotionally,
1: mm-hmm.
0: which I'm still trying to get over. I think that's the biggest thing for me right now.
2: Emotionally, because
0: then,
2: you didn't know about it?
1: Because trust or...
0: Yes.
1: Yeah, and
0: yes,
1: was it...
0: I didn't know about it.
1: Do you feel like, was there any level of secrecy out of not malice, that sounds bad, but of like, oh gosh, I don't want her to know? Or was it complete just ignorance of genuinely not knowing that he owed this?
0: I think it's hard to say for sure. I think part of him maybe knew that he owed something. I don't think that he knew that he owed $80,000. He was filing taxes for the business, but wasn't filing the money that he was taking from the business.
1: Yep.
0: And he wasn't fully realizing, but also should have definitely checked. So it's just been hard to find that out.
1: Yeah, for sure, Lynn. That's very stressful. Yeah, absolutely.
2: Well, the good news is,

0: is you guys can cover this with the cash on hand, and it's fixed for the future. So I would just get rid of it now. I wouldn't get on a payment plan. Just cut them the check for 40 grand and fix it for the future. I mean, you got your next quarter is coming up here to pay your quarterly estimated payments. So let's prepare for that and finally get ahead of it instead of kind of being reactive.
1: Right, and use some kind of cash flow for the next month, or try to cash flow for the next month that quarterly, because we're kind of still playing catch up right now.
0: Exactly. So you might owe 10 or 15 grand in a quarterly payment coming up. And so we got to make sure we have that. And so the next week, we're going to be living on a pretty tight budget now. So I don't know how you guys are living now. If I was making 15 grand a week, I'd be living La Vida Loca. And so it might be time to batten down the hatches and live a little bit more conservatively until we get through this phase. The taxes are solved. The baby's here.
2: Yeah, he may not bring home as much because he's putting more in the business to make sure those taxes are paid.
1: Okay. Okay, awesome. Thank you so
0: much. Best of luck with that.
2: Good luck,
0: sweet Lynn. Baby.
2: I know.
0: Such an exciting time. You don't want it clouded by this mountain of debt.
2: Oh, so much. And it's scary. Like what she said. I mean, and thank God. I mean, they're somewhat responsible. They got 60 grand in an emergency fund in the business, 20 grand. There's elements of it that are saving grace, because some people.
0: Usually, if you're making that kind of money, you're comfortable with all these payments around you and you're just sort of keeping up.
2: Yes.
0: And luckily, they lived fiscally responsibly in other ways.
2: Yes, to be able to have some of that, that savings.
0: Whew. And a good reminder for anybody who is self-employed, even if you do like side gigs, I mean, you got to pay self-employment tax, you got to pay your quarterly estimated payments, and it's not that hard. You can sort of calculate, using calculators on the IRS website, how much you'll owe in taxes, and you go, all right, I'm going to owe 40 grand this year, or I made this much this quarter, I need to write a check to the IRS and log in, connect your bank, and pay the IRS what they're owed. It's not fun, but we can't pretend like, ooh, free money. I don't have to pay taxes because I'm self-employed. You got to pay them and then some, bud. You got the business taxes and your personal taxes. The government wants their cut. And so make sure you take care of that so it doesn't add stress to your life, because the IRS can really screw it up. They can garnish your wages, come after your stuff. They're not your traditional lender. So take care of the stuff.

0: 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Chapter's services are completely free to you. 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That's #250 and say Medicare.
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7: Is our new free AI tool that's been built. It's been trained on proven Ramsey principles. And today we're going to break down one of the most frequently asked questions that we got last week. George, you ready?
8: All right.
7: The question is, what are the key considerations and steps for managing Trump accounts for kids?
8: Love it. Let's see what Ask Ramsey said about this, because this is a question we do get a lot. The Trump savings account is a tax-deferred account funded by a one-time $1,000 government deposit for eligible children born between 2025 and 2028. Follow the government's official process to set up the account in your child's name. You'll be the custodian until they reach the legal age. Like other custodial accounts, when your child reaches that age, they gain full access and control, and they can use the money for anything, not just education. So it becomes like a traditional IRA of sorts at that point. There are no ongoing contribution requirements, but you should check if you're allowed to add more funds or invest the balance for growth. Consider the impact on future college financial aid, as these accounts may be counted as the child's asset. There we go. So, bottom line here, Trump account can be a great boost. I'll take the free $1,000, which I signed up for when I did my tax return.
7: Was it Henry, I guess, that
8: got it? Little Henry got it.
7: Henry got it.
8: There
7: Look
8: we go.
7: That. Sorry, Mia.
8: Yeah, she didn't.
7: Your 3-year-old did not. 2-year-old did not.
8: But this is just one part of the child's financial foundation, so don't think this is like your ticket. And the key is, you got to invest for compound growth to take the lead. But starting at 0 years old, I did the math. You leave $1,000 just sitting there for 65 years, it could be $500,000 or more.
7: Yeah, that's crazy.
8: At their retirement. So
7: yeah,
8: it becomes a bonus retirement account, which is great. But I love a 529 plan for the tax advantages for education and even a brokerage account in my name for the kids, because I don't necessarily want an 18-year-old to have access to $100,000. I know I wouldn't have made the best decisions at that age. So it's a piece of the puzzle. It's not a savior for anybody. So if you want to know the best way to invest based on your situation, check out Ask Ramsey. It can help you break down how much to contribute monthly. 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
7: Beautiful. All right, let's go to Salt Lake City. We have David on the line. Hi, David. Welcome to the show.
9: Hey, guys. Big fan. And God bless. Thank you for taking my call.
7: Yeah, absolutely. How can we help?
9: Yeah, so my fiance and I are getting married in June, and we're looking at a honeymoon here, and there's an all-inclusive trip to Mexico. It's about $6,000. I make between around 100K to 110 a year, and my fiance makes about 74, so altogether about 175 to 180. Thank you. I got about 40K in savings slash an emergency fund, about 30K in stocks and an IRA. We own both our cars outright, and we're looking to buy a home in the near future, too. So I just want to know if this $6,000 trip makes sense, or if we're being too frivolous over here. And so, yeah.
7: Being too frivolous. Okay. I was going to go the opposite, David. I think you could.
8: Rachel's like, up it to $8,000.
7: I think you could get spend the premium a little package. Bit more if you wanted. I think you're doing great.
8: No, that's very fiscally responsible.
7: David, that's great. I think that is, yes, you guys are on a great track. Nothing feels out of balance.
8: You're debt-free. You got an emergency fund. You guys are making upwards of $200,000 as a newlywed couple. You're going to look back and say, I'm so glad we took the trip.
7: Yes, absolutely.
8: Yeah, just make sure you're paying cash and not putting it on the credit card.
9: Yeah, that makes sense. All right, well, we'll do. We watched the show, so we've learned a lot from you guys.
7: Oh, awesome. Well, congratulations. And, enjoy that all-inclusive trip to Mexico.
8: We got to be good cop. That felt really nice.
7: Oh, I love when I tell people, just go spend and enjoy. Enjoy
8: Especially
7: your hard
8: work.
7: Especially
8: for a trip. Rachel loves a trip, loves a trip to Mexico.
7: And I love reason for a trip, like a honeymoon or a birthday or an anniversary. That's fun. It's great.
8: You'll look back fondly on that.
7: You will. Yep. Y'all enjoy, David. All right. George and I may show up and just be like,
8: party.
7: Hey there. All right. Let's go to Amanda in Des Moines. Hi, Amanda. Welcome to the show.
10: Hi.
7: Hello. Hello. How can we help today?
10: Oh, my gosh. I'm so nervous. Okay.
7: You are good. You are good. Do not be nervous.
10: I am calling. We have been on baby step 2, and we have so far paid off about $30,000 in debt in the last year.
7: Nice.
10: So we have 4 left, and we have one that's been in consolidation or in delinquent, so it's in collections. Mm-hmm. And they called and gave me a settlement. They gave me a settlement. The loan itself right now is sitting at $10,500, and they gave me a settlement of $6,000. And they said I'd have to have that paid off in 30 days.
7: Yes.
10: If I don't have it paid off, they tack on 55% interest.
7: Yeah, no.
10: On.
7: Yeah.
8: That's a bad deal.
10: So my question is should I take another loan to pay that off with a smaller interest rate?
7: No.
10: So we have some time to make the payments
7: on it. No, because you can get this deal anytime because it's in collections. So they're going to end up.
8: They're trying to put some pressure on you.
7: Yes. They'll end up selling the debt to another company. You'll be dealing with a different collections company. So that is the key, though. When you do settle a debt for less, and usually you'll probably get a better deal, honestly, Amanda. Did you even try to negotiate the $6,000?
10: Well, that's what I negotiated because I was like.
7: Okay. Because you could have even gone lower. For some of this, you could have even possibly gone lower. but you do have to have it in full. You have to, like...
8: The lump sum.
7: Yes, so...
8: And you can tell them, hey, you and I both know $6,000 in 30 days lump sum is crazy. Yeah. I can't do that.
7: So just say I can't do this deal right now. And then when you guys get to that part of your debt snowball, is that your next debt? Your next smallest?
10: That is, yeah.
7: Okay, so what mm-hmm. I would do then is I would save as much as you can. And say, I mean, pay the minimum payments. Don't get behind on it necessarily, but... Well, I guess you already kind of were because it's in collections. But I would have a mm-hmm. I would have an amount and have $4,138.24. And you call and you say, this is the exact amount I have. I can write you a check today. And so when you have a good, when you have a decent amount in there, a couple of thousand or so, I would call them up and start negotiating. But I would not take a deal until you have the amount, the total amount.
8: And make sure you get it in writing and
7: yes.
8: have it settled in full.
7: Yes.
8: No interest, no games. And, you know, it sounds like you've been putting away $2,500 toward the debt. So in 2 months, you'll have $5,000, right?
10: Right, yep.
7: That's great.
8: Boom. 2 months from now, you call and say, hey, listen,
7: yep.
8: I got $5,000. Take it or leave it.
7: Yeah, so just don't do that deal today.
10: Okay.
7: Yep. That's great, Amanda. Well yeah. done.
8: Way to clean
7: awesome.
8: Up the mess.
7: Yes. Oh, my gosh. Y'all are killing it. All right, let's go to Alex in Los Angeles. Hi, Alex. Welcome to the show.
11: Hi, thanks for having me on the show.
7: Yes, absolutely. How can we help?
11: So earlier in this month, I beat stage 3 rectal cancer.
7: Oh, my gosh. Oh, I'm so
8: wow.
7: glad.
11: There's still, like, a huge fear that it's going to come back, and it sounds like a high possibility.
7: Okay.
11: And if it comes back, it's going to happen within the first 5 years, more likely than later.
7: Okay.
11: Of course, who knows who can predict the future. So I have steps 1, 3, and 4 down, and I'm stuck on speed going full on for step 2 or going to step 5. So I have a baby that's about to turn 1, mm-hmm. And I want to put into a 529 for him, but I also have $100,000 in student loan debt. I don't know if I should aggressively pay off the student loan debt or aggressively put into a 529 for him, thinking that if I pass, you or my husband can't inherit my student loan debt.
7: Yes, that would be correct. But as of today, the information that you have is that you are cancer-free, right? And I understand that it's a high probability that it's going to come back. Is that that's what they told you?
11: Yes. They say colorectal cancer is the highest cause of death in people under 50.
7: Yes. The rates are... Actually, I was just talking to my doctor about this yesterday. It's crazy because, they said it's skyrocketed. With young people. So, so if I were you, Alex, I probably would start paying down this debt and the 529, because he's so young, you're going to be able to catch him up college-wise, over 18 years, right? You're gonna, when you guys are completely debt-free. I probably would not worry about that. I think I would have the information that's in front of me and live off of that, which is right now that you are debt-free, or I'm sorry, that you are cancer-free, and I would start, working my way out of that.
8: Deal with the problem in front of you, which is $100,000 in student loans. You still got to make those payments every month. We'll deal with the 18-year-old, problem way later on, and family can be gifting money over time at birthdays and Christmas into this 529 plan, so it's not all on you, but let's take care of you and your household first, and then we'll focus on the kids once we're debt-free.
7: Yeah, we're so happy for you, though, Alex.
8: We'll celebrate for now, for sure.

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13: ABC News, I'm Chuck Sievertson. Police in Dearborn, Michigan are investigating a shooting at a shopping mall. This person who works at a store at Fairlane Town Center says he heard the shots.
14: Priority is to make sure everybody's safe, you know, all the people working in our building, all the customers. So that was the top priority for us. So definitely we wanted to make sure that, you know, we try to get everybody as far away from the building as possible.
13: Federal appeals court clears the way for the Trump administration to get the immediate replacement of the slavery exhibit in Philadelphia. The city is appealing. Not only is extreme heat affecting a large part of the U.S., says ABC News forecaster Leslie Lopez, there could be some violent storms.
15: It looks like the Midwest, Sioux Falls, Omaha, getting into Iowa. It's a 3 out of 4 threat level, large hail, 70 mile per hour wind gusts possible, isolated tornadoes. But it does extend all the way out towards the east, even damaging winds on the East Coast, New York, Philly, Baltimore. You're in there along with Syracuse.
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17: Chantal is in Sarasota, Florida up next. Welcome to the show, Chantal. How can we help?
18: Hey, so my question is, I am a new mom and I had a baby about 7 weeks ago.
17: Congrats.
18: And my question is, oh, thank you. My question is, does it make financial sense at this point, really strongly considering transitioning from full-time working, relatively well-paying medical job to a stay-at-home mom with losing all benefits and all those kinds of things from my current employer? Also, while considering my husband's employment kind of decreasing grossly year over year, I'm just kind of lost at what to do at this point.
17: What does he do?
18: Medical sales.
17: And the sales just aren't coming through?
18: Well, it's a very seasonal area where we live in Florida. So, you know, most of the year, you know, relatively busy, but in the summer months definitely drops off quite a bit. So kind of over the last 2 years, kind of bring home has been decreasing just based on volume.
19: Overall.
18: Mm-hmm.
19: Okay. What was he making and what is he making now?
18: I would say the range between 400,000 and 600,000.
19: Oh, wow. That's
17: well, that's
19: great.
17: A healthy range.
18: We're a little on the lower end. Yeah, a little on the lower end, kind of on the trajectory for this year.
17: Okay.
19: Does he see volume picking up next year to get back to that 500,000 or 600?
18: Probably not until 2027, when more hospitals kind of open.
19: So next
18: in the
19: year,
18: area.
19: Though. Next year.
18: Yeah, probably in the latter half of next year, I would say.
19: Yeah, does your lifestyle support you guys living on $400,000 a year?
18: He has 2 kids from a previous marriage, so there's 3 kids total now. And I have been the one carrying, like, the health insurance and all of those kinds of things up to this point.
19: His company doesn't provide that? That's not a benefit?
18: No, because he's an independent contractor and a Navy veteran, so he gets all his care through the VA.
19: Okay, and family's not included in that?
18: No, it's not.
19: Okay.
17: Do you actually know your total household expenses in a given month?
18: It is, mortgage is probably $2,100-ish in that range, and we owe maybe about $240 on the house.
17: Okay.
18: You know, then just like your regular electricity.
17: But would you say you guys spend $10,000 a month to keep the household running?
18: Between all of the things, that's probably generous.
17: Is that child support included?
18: There's no child support.
17: Okay. Well, I'm doing math here, going 10 grand a month is 120 grand a year in take-home pay. So even if you made $250,000, you'd still be able to cover all of your household bills easily on his income alone.
18: Yeah.
17: Now, the part to factor in is getting Marketplace health insurance, which you can check out our friends at HealthTrust Financial at RamseySolutions.com, and they can search for you to find out what it's going to really cost. 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
19: But I think you guys can afford that.
17: But even if your bills are $13,000, if you're making $400,000 in a bad year, you're going to be okay.
18: Yeah, I mean, and I think the biggest thing for me is transitioning from my contribution to all of that, which last year I brought in about $250, to going from all of that to zero.
19: Mm-hmm. Now, is that $250?
18: Kind of feels like, you know, like I'm not doing my part, you know, as a partner.
17: The hardest part about staying home, Chantal, is disassociating your work identity from your human identity as a mom. And that part is legitimately hard because this is all you've known. You've worked really hard to build this career, haven't you?
18: Yeah. So, yeah, invested all this, you know, master's degree for the last 13 years, been working my butt off.
17: Yeah. And it got you here. It got you to an amazing life.
18: Yeah.
17: And I think what you're going to have to do is grieve that over time and go, man, I worked really hard for this and it's not the right next thing for me.
18: Right.
17: You have this new baby now. And so that's your new thing that you are contributing to, as well as the household. And that I think that has so much nobility and merit to it, even if it doesn't come with a big paycheck.
19: 100%.
17: And I say that as someone who's, my wife stays at home and had an amazing 9-year career here at Ramsey, was at the top of her game and dropped it all to be at home. And it was a really hard decision for her emotionally, but it wasn't hard financially because we set ourselves up. And you guys have done the same with this amazing income you have.
18: Yeah. I think the other portion of that is, you know, I have been working towards, you know, obviously investing in retirement, 401k, Roth IRA, trying to set ourselves up, you know, for some point that we be able to transition. So, you know, I'm going to lose all of that, too, as far as like corporate contribution.
17: Sure. But you'll roll over any retirement stuff you have. You can roll that over to an IRA. It'll continue to grow.
19: And you can do a spousal.
17: Spousal.
19: Roth IRA. You guys may have to do the back door considering how much you make. I do have one question, Chantal, and then I want to get back to what you were saying. Is the $250 you're contributing part of the $400 or he's making $400?
18: He's making $400.
19: Okay, good. Okay, I wanted to make sure our math was right. Okay, perfect.
17: Yeah. You guys are, if you don't build wealth making $400,000 a year, you really screwed it up.
19: You don't have a financial problem, Chantal. You have an identity problem. Is what it is. And the hard thing is so much of the applause of our world today, the scorecard at which we place our worth is our income, what people see, success, positions,
17: status.
19: Like all of that is what is applauded in our world today, which is really sad because a lot of that ends up being empty. Now, if you can flip that and say, hey, that is not who I am. This is a skill set that, you know, was God-given, and I've worked hard at it, and that's a great part of me, but that's not who I am. It's maybe a part of me, but it's not my full identity. And so taking that apart, I think, is so important. And for you and your husband to sit down, and I would love him to affirm this in you, that this is our household income. Like, yes, you are contributing to it, but regardless of who makes the money, when it hits that checking account, We are in charge of it together. Like, you have as much say still into the money, even if you're not bringing it in. That's a healthy perspective. And it's going to be hard for you because you are very intelligent. You're very hardworking. And I'll be honest, too. I mean, I felt this way when I went on maternity leave, even. You might go a little stir crazy. You might be like, oh, my gosh, I've been making peanut butter and jelly sandwiches for so long. Or I'm nursing. Or I'm, you know, washing burp cloths constantly and swaddle blankets. Like, there's a monotony to a new world that you've entered into. And so if you have to find a little outlet to kind of, like, find that part of you that is so gifted, that's great, too. But honestly, embracing the season you're in, it's going to go so fast. And I know everyone says that. And I even hate to say it because I rolled my eyes every time people said it. But it does. I'm like, it flies. And so your contribution, if you're wanting to stay home and that's where you feel like your spirit, your soul is pulling you, listen to that. Listen to that. Okay.
18: Yeah.
19: Because it is.
18: They're only so little for so long.
19: Yes. And it's going to be exhausting.
17: You can get a job again one day if you miss it.
19: Yes.
17: That's the good news. You're so
19: talented.
17: And
19: you're going to be tired. Yeah. Like, it's a different kind of tired. I think it's more tiring to
17: 100%. I could not
19: versus functioning with adults, you know, and having adult conversation like we are now. You'll miss some elements of your work life for sure. But if there's ways you can still have yourself fulfilled in those things, whatever that looks like is great too. So, I would say, listen to your heart and be home with that baby if that's where you're being pulled.
18: I much appreciate y'all's help.
19: Yep, absolutely.
17: Good luck with the transition. Congratulations.
18: Oh.
17: I know, 7 weeks in,
18: I'm surprised
17: you're able to call in coherently.
19: Oh, man.
17: That's the most impressive part.
19: It's exhausting. So tiring.
17: Woo.
19: So tiring.
17: It is.
19: Those baby years, they're beautiful, but they're exhausting.
17: I'm in it. I got an infant now.
19: I got a toddler,
17: and I get home, and I'm like, I thought I was at work. Now I'm at work. That was a joyride compared to what's going on over here.
19: I know.
17: But
19: and I know parents are all different seasons, but it does get better and better.
17: I know.
19: Like our
17: That's another
19: right
17: one of those,
19: now,
17: I roll my eyes, but
19: I know,
17: it's true.
19: But right now, I'm like, it's perfect for us. Like a 5 to 11-year-old, I'm like, stay right here. Y'all are so fun.
17: Don't grow.
19: Don't
17: become dramatic teenagers.

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8: Our scripture of the day, Proverbs 28:19. Whoever works his land will have plenty of bread, but he who follows worthless pursuits will have plenty of poverty. Justin Timberlake once said, if you put out 150%, then you can always expect 100% back. That's what I was always told as a kid, and it's worked for me so far. Interesting math. So you got to put 150 in to get 100 back out.
9: Doesn't put that like in your investment calculator.
8: Yeah, not not a great investment if I popped it into
10: a calculator.
8: I don't
10: know if I would do that investment, Justin. I don't know.
8: Okay, but I guess he's saying returns. You really got to overdo it to succeed. You got to go over index on how much you try.
10: Yeah, I guess so. But
8: oh,
10: man.
8: Yay. So if I put 50% in, I get zero out, apparently, based on this math.
10: That's right. Yep, you got to go above and beyond.
8: Got to go all in, baby.
10: Above and beyond.
8: Thanks, JT. All right, Rachel joins us in Utah up next. Rachel, meet Rachel.
11: Hi.
8: Hey.
10: Hi, Rachel.
11: Hi, Rachel. I just have a quick question. So my husband and I just read The Total Money Makeover last week. We like binged it and we're so excited. We're all fired up about getting started, but we just want to make sure that we make the right first steps because we just got a tax return about $8,000 and we have about $4,500 of credit card debt. But we also want to sell our cars to downsize so we don't have car payments. And we don't think we're going to be able to sell my husband's truck for more than what we owe on it. So we're wondering if we should use the cash that we have from our tax return to help pay off what we owe on the truck after we sell it, or if we should use the cash to pay off the credit cards and then sell the truck later on.
10: Oh, great question. Okay, how much do you guys owe on the truck?
11: About $14,000.
10: $14,000. And what's it worth now if you were to sell it to an individual?
11: I don't know, but my husband's thinking it's going to be less because it doesn't have, like, it's been in a wreck, and so it doesn't have, like, a clean title. So I don't think that we're going to be able to sell it for.
10: But you don't know 100%, though, right? So I would look at Kelley Blue Book and put in all that information because you'll have, history with the vehicle. You'll input all that data, and I would be curious what Kelley Blue Book says. You might be right. Yeah, you might be some underwater. Or you never know, depending on when he bought it, sometimes you could sell it for $15,000 and you're actually $1,000 ahead. I mean, we're not sure yet.
8: What's your household income?
11: About $80,000.
8: Okay, because the other option is just keeping the truck and just paying it off aggressively.
11: Right. Yeah, it's hard because we're just not sure if we should like do the credit card debt first or the truck loan, because I feel like with this cash we could for sure pay it off. After we sell it, we could make up for what we owe still. But if we don't do that and we use the cash to pay off credit cards, I feel like we will have that truck payment for a lot longer in order to save up.
8: If you knock out all the credit cards, that still leaves you with, $3,500 to throw at the car loan?
11: Yeah, that's true.
8: Then you're down to $10,000.
10: Yeah, and how much does go in to credit card payments every month? How much are you guys paying?
11: We have been able to pay off our credit cards without, like, the total statement balance, without paying any interest up until this point.

0: but we, that's the 8,000 is basically all the cash that we have. So
1: yes. Well, I was just thinking, if you paid off the credit card debt, that does free up some more money per month. That's not going to pay minimum payments on credit cards. You know, it's that's cash back to you guys.
2: But you're saying you've never had credit card payments? You've just paid it in full each month until now?
0: No, we've paid off the statement. Yeah, we've never,
2: But now there's a balance that you're carrying.
0: Now there's a balance. It's not due till like the middle of next month. So we'd have a couple more paychecks before then, but it would probably, we might not be able to make it. I'm not sure.
2: Okay. I wouldn't just knock out the credit card debt, just debt snowball everything. Okay. So you'll knock out all the credit cards. You'll knock out a chunk of the car loan. You'll have 10K left on that. You're making 80K. So now it's how much of that 80K or take home pay can we throw at this car, at this truck? And my guess is if you can throw, I mean, $2,000 a month, you're done in 5 months.
0: Right. Okay. Yeah.
2: So $3,000 a month, you're done in a little over 3 months.
0: We'll use that cash to do the credit card.
1: Yeah. Is that all your debt you got? Is just the credit cards in the truck?
0: And my car. But we'll be able to sell my car for more than what we owe on it.
1: Okay.
2: And still have enough to get something different? Because you're going to need something to get around, right?
0: We actually have a car, another car.
2: Oh, my goodness.
1: Oh, well, perfect. Perfect. That's great.
2: It's like a Russian doll. Underneath that is another car. Okay.
0: Right?
2: That's good. So you can sell it and be just fine and be completely debt-free.
0: Yeah.
2: And
1: great
2: then
1: job,
2: just keep
1: Rachel.
2: That intensity up and build the emergency fund, and then you'll never have to go into debt again. You've got sort of a debt insurance plan at that point.
0: Yeah, we were kind of shocked when we read the book because we're like, oh my gosh, we could be debt free in like a few months.
2: Yes,
1: that's awesome. Well done, you guys.
2: I'm proud
1: exciting.
2: Of you. That's the hardest part is just realizing we don't want to live like this anymore and we don't need to. Most people just assume, well, you got to have a car payment. What are you going to do? You can't save up and pay cash for a car. That's crazy. So you guys are doing it the right way. We're happy that the Total Money Makeover helped you guys out. It's a great book for anybody out there who's like, what is this Ramsey stuff? I just want to get on the plan and get fired up. It is the book. You can go check it out, RamseySolutions.com. Doug is in Sacramento. Doug, what's going on?
3: Hey, how's it going?
2: Good. How are you?
3: Good. Hey, so just my question is real brief. I feel like my wife and I are doing well. We both have good jobs, but I feel like we're not doing more with our money because we don't know what to do. We have an emergency fund that's 15K. We have like 165 in a high yield savings.
2: What's that for?
3: That's the thing is like my wife is this, she wants to save all her money. She's like worried about not having any and she wants to save. But I feel like we should be doing something with that.
2: Okay. Are you guys renting or do you own a home?
3: We own a home.
2: What's left on the mortgage?
3: $340.
2: Okay, so that's one thing we could do with the money.
3: And it's at 3.4%.
2: Okay, and you guys have no debt?
3: I have.
2: Outside of the mortgage?
3: I have a truck payment. We owe, like, it's $460 a month, and we owe $20 on it.
2: That's another thing you could do with that money. I'm finding all kinds of things to spend that money
1: on. We could do a lot of stuff, Doug.
3: We have a couple grand on credit cards, but we always pay them off. We never pay interest on it.
2: Okay, you're not carrying a balance, you're saying?
3: No, never.
2: Okay. Well, I would, if I'm in your shoes, you're saying, what do we do next? I would get rid of any and all debt in my life and then start to tackle the house and also be investing 15% after that. So are you guys investing a certain percentage right now of your household income?
3: I don't think a percentage. So we both have like Robinhood accounts that like a friend from work turned me on to. And I think I have like 10 grand on mine and she has like 5 or 6 grand on hers.
2: Do you guys not have like a retirement plan through your employers?
3: She has a 401k that's got 360 in it. And I have a deferred comp that's got 78 in it.
2: Okay. I would focus on those tax advantaged accounts long before I ever opened up the Robinhood app. I hate that thing with a burning passion. It's basically the lottery for finance pros.
3: I know nothing about like investing, so like that's the only thing that I knew how to do. Like a friend showed me how to do it.
2: So I would say investing is in your retirement plan is easier than navigating Robinhood because they always got something new they're trying to throw at you and get into. So I would put away 15% of your household income, which is how much? What's the total between the two of you, gross household income?
3: 270.
2: That's a fantastic income. I think you guys should be doing a whole lot better. That means you should be investing $40,000 across retirement plans. And I would start with anything that has a match on it, then move to any Roth-type accounts or Roth 401k or, you know, whatever you have available, and then move back to traditional accounts. And if you still haven't hit that 15% mark and you maxed everything out, then you can go to things outside of retirement, you know, like a taxable brokerage account. But I would stick to mutual funds. I would never play with individual stocks. I wouldn't touch crypto. You guys can build some serious wealth if you just start to attack these things in order with some focus.
1: Yeah, so getting out of that consumer debt, getting a 401k in place and a Roth IRA, and you guys funding 15% of your income into those, is a great place to start. And then start attacking the house. You guys have some movement you can be making for sure with this money.
2: The baby steps will tell you everything you need to know, my friend. All right, that puts this hour of The Ramsey Show in the books. We'll be back before you know it. In the meantime, remember, there's ultimately only one way to financial peace, and that's to walk daily with the Prince of Peace, Christ Jesus.
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6: From ABC News, I'm Chuck Sievertson. A federal appeals court clears the way for the Trump administration to get the immediate replacement of the slavery exhibit in Philadelphia. The city is appealing. ABC News national correspondent Stephen Portnoy.
7: Critics have said that the administration aims to whitewash and censor the site, removing the images of the beating and shooting of enslaved black men. Critics say it's offensive for the new panels to highlight George Washington's apparent discomfort with slavery and his claim in writing that his servants had a modicum of autonomy in Philadelphia.
6: The court said the new panels that would go up are full of history and acknowledge the evils of slavery. Police in Dearborn, Michigan, are investigating a shooting at a shopping mall at Fairlane Town Center. This employee at one of the stores says he heard the shots.
8: When that commotion started and gunshots, everybody panicked and started running.
6: No word from Dearborn police about casualties yet. Heat is one problem for millions today. Forecasters say there could be violent storms in the Midwest, extending to the East Coast, New York, Philly, and Baltimore into tomorrow. Defining patriotism as something more than just loving your country and pretending it's without flaws, New York City Mayor Zoran Mondani, marking America's 250th.
9: At every moment in our past, those who led through exclusion and isolation have tried to win power and enrich themselves by turning us against one another. Division is the oldest trick in politics and the cheapest. But time and again, including 250 years ago, those forces of division have been vanquished by the forces of progress.
6: Months after Belgium's diamond industry won the removal of U.S. tariffs on diamond imports, that industry gifted a giant diamond ring to President Trump. In honor of America's 250th, it contains 321 diamonds, 56 sapphires, 13 emeralds, and 6 rubies. You're listening to ABC News.
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6: Hotel staffers in Houston discovered three people dead inside their room after opening the locked door with a special pass key, police say.
14: They found an approximately 40-year-old female deceased from an apparent gunshot wound, apparent self-inflicted gunshot wound. There was also a 6-year-old female and a 9-year-old male, both deceased from gunshot wounds.
6: Houston Police Lieutenant Larry Krausen says it's believed to be a murder-suicide, but investigators will have to confirm that. 4th of July holiday coincides with the first anniversary of deadly flash flooding in Texas Hill Country.
15: The flood-damaged cars and buildings have been cleared away, but the emotional healing is more complicated.
16: Some people might be like, I'm ready to process immediately. Some people aren't.
15: Jocelyn Chamara Barrera is a mental health counselor in Central Texas. Events planned for the weekend in the flood zone are meant to help.
16: Sometimes that's a lot of what people need, is just being together with other folks.
15: To celebrate the nation's birthday and remember the 137 people who died in the flood of 2025. Jim Ryan, ABC News in Dallas-Fort Worth.
6: Some of Travis Kelce's teammates on the Kansas City Chiefs and other pro athletes are expected to attend his wedding to Taylor Swift at Madison Square Garden in New York. Guest arrivals are well underway and Swifties gathered outside. A city permit gotten by the Associated Press shows that the wedding is scheduled to be underway now and could last until 4 a.m. Chuck Sievertson, ABC News.
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2: Normal is broke and common sense is weird. 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I'm George Campbell, joined today by the Rachel Cruz, who is also a co-host of mine on another show we do called Smart Money Happy Hour, which you can check out on YouTube, podcast, Spotify, all the good places. 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Jessica kicks us off in Idaho. What's going on, Jessica?
23: Hi. I'm real nervous about talking through with this, but real thankful it's you two. I enjoy your other show, Smart Money Happy Hour.
2: Thank you.
23: Feeling a little on the anxious side.
2: We got you.
23: But, well, thank you. All right, I will just jump in here. So my husband and I are both 50. We have a combined gross income of a 200K, net 161. We did not pay taxes in 2023.

0: 7?
1: Oh, the good stuff. It consists of credit cards, some small, loans to try to, eventually refi, but then didn't necessarily refi. But then also we had after we purchased our house in 23, we had a really bad septic issue and had to replace that and our drain field, which cost us $50,000. All that.
2: And so you took a loan out for the whole 50?
1: We sure did.
2: Okay.
1: Yeah.
2: Can I ask a stupid question on behalf of America?
1: Sure. Maybe not.
2: Well, for a couple that's making $13,400 a month in take-home pay, why were you turning to debt at every corner? Where was all that money going?
1: I think, stupid. It was just all stupid. You're 100% right. We weren't making that at the time. That's just where we're at now.
2: This is newer income. So you guys have made more money over time and have probably spent it all, as most people do. As soon as they get a raise, they go, sweet, more money for us to make more bad decisions with.
1: Right. We jumped on that bad decision train, absolutely. And, again, not proud of that by any stretch.
2: Well, that's normal, Jessica. You're not alone in this. And I think there's hope here. You have $137,000 in loans across consumer debts. You have another,
0: 70,
2: let's call it 75K owed to the IRS.
0: So it's a little over $200,000 that you guys have, right?
1: Correct.
2: That's the total mess to clean up. And that doesn't include your mortgage. How much of
1: that is
2: your mortgage?
1: Yes, our mortgage is $4,150 a month. $4,150, yeah. Anyway, that's monthly. So our mortgage is not even included in that. And so our mortgage is $575 total.
2: Okay. That's what's left on that. Woo! Yeah. Okay. Well, the good news is you guys have an incredible income. The bad news is you're going to...
1: We also don't have any retirement either at 50 years old.
2: Yeah.
0: It's so okay.
2: We'll make up for that later.
0: Yeah. Yeah.
2: You guys are going to be working probably longer than you wanted to. If you can keep making $200,000, this is a solvable problem.
0: Yeah.
2: I mean, on napkin math, you go, all right, $50,000 a year, we're done in 4 years.
0: Yeah. If you guys can find a way, and I just took you what you bring home a month minus the mortgage... you should have around $11,000-ish left. And if you guys could throw $6,000 a month at this debt, Jessica, which means you live on nothing. I mean, you guys, your grocery budget's like $200 a week, if that. Like, I mean, it is like we are doing nothing but paying this off. Yeah, and if you can...
2: That's under 3 years.
0: Yeah, if you can be intense for three and a half years, you guys could get out of this. And that doesn't even include selling stuff, right? Or working extra or whatever that is. I mean, there's stuff in here that you can move. It's just going to be a couple of years of grinding it out.
1: I may or may not be wanting to cry right now because that makes me real excited because we're both on the same page. We both want to tackle this. And
0: are you guys both working full-time, Jessica? Are y'all both full-time?
1: Yes, we are.
0: And kids? Do you have kids?
1: Well, we do. Not in the home, though.
0: Okay.
2: Okay.
0: So that's a good... I mean, honestly... That's great. And if you guys...
2: Less mouths to feed.
0: Yeah, and it takes a level of even a step of humility at 50 years old after two great careers to say, hey, we're going to go work nights. And you and your husband just handshake and say, all right, I'll see you at 9 p.m. tonight because we're going to leave at 5 our jobs. We're going to go work somewhere for 4 hours and we're going to come home. And that's going to be an extra $1,500, $2,000 a month that's added to this that shortens it. You know what I mean? Like you start to see...
1: Yeah.
0: See a path out. It's just going to be hard, Jessica. I mean, but I think you guys are at it. I mean, even as you're explaining coming onto the call, how you're feeling, like the emotions are just right there. They're right there, which actually is a good thing because you're actually feeling something and that's going to help in the motivation of it all. It really will.
1: Yeah.
2: What was going to be your next step if you hadn't called?
1: Well, I mean, obviously looking at the debt consolidations, just literally, I mean, we've already talked because we're like, all right, we got to get these baby steps started. So we've already drawn out our spreadsheets, living that life. And then, calling debt consolidated, what can we do to, shorten this pain, that
0: right.
1: we both are anxious about and neither of us like it. It's very weighty, and we've got kids that are getting married and all the things, and so it's just you feel real handicapped in your abilities to really be progressively moving forward and

0: you know, trying to even bless them with, you know, helping to pay for all this. And so you just, we don't like feeling this pressure either. And so we're definitely, it's to that point of just being super overwhelmed.
1: Mm. Well, I want to free you of feeling the obligation that you need to pay for everything or else you're a bad mom. I think you guys are incredible. The fact they're even struggling with this tells me how much you care about these kids and your family. And so here's the truth. You can't cover a wedding right now. You can't bless them with some outrageous gift. But what the best thing you can do is clean up your own financial mess. Yes. So that they don't have to take care of you later on in life. That's the true burden. Amen. To worry about. And maybe later on down the road, you do get to bless them with an amazing gift 6 years from now.
0: Yes, that would be awesome.
1: So can we say we're doing this in 3 years, that you'll call us back and do a debt-free scream?
0: Oh, my gosh, I would love to.
1: Well, here
0: yes,
1: it is.
0: Yes, absolutely.
1: You spit shake with your husband. $6,000 a month is going toward this debt. The IRS debt comes first because they will screw up your life.
2: Right.
1: So let's make sure that we cover that, then attack all of the other debts, sell everything we can.
2: Did y'all have anything to sell, Jessica? Do you have like a four-wheeler, an extra car? I mean, I don't even know.
1: Some toys.
0: We no extra vehicle, but we do have a camp trailer that we definitely, that's one of the things my husband has said, let's try to get rid of it and sell it.
2: Yeah.
0: We even talked about selling the house, to be honest. Not sure that there's maybe 120, you know,
2: equity in there. Yeah.
0: Maybe in there. Equity.
1: That's like your last ditch effort. That's like we're on the verge of bankruptcy. We're going to have to sell the house. But I wouldn't do that. You guys have an amazing income,
2: yeah,
1: and we are rooting for you.

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0: Up next, we have Austin in Indianapolis. Hey, Austin.
8: Hello, how are you?
0: Hi, we're doing great. How can we help today?
8: My name, like you said, is Austin. I'm 28, and I have about $375,000 in debt.
0: $375,000?
8: Yes, ma'am.
0: Does that include a mortgage?
8: Yes. Mortgage is about $120,000-ish.
0: Oh, okay. Dang. Okay, so what's the rest of the debt? The rest of the $250,000?
8: Like $190,000 to $200,000 is an SBA loan on my business, which is my full-time income.
9: Is it profitable? that's why I'm calling you guys.
10: Okay.
0: Well, that's not good.
9: So when I purchased
10: if we're your only hope to make this business profitable, oof. What's the business?
9: I'm a small distributor for a snack company. I deliver to big box grocery stores.
10: Okay. What was the loan for?
9: The loan was for the acquisition of the business that I bought from the last individual that owned it.
0: Oh, okay.
10: Was it profitable when you bought it?
9: Yes, sir.
10: Okay.
0: So what's going on now with it?
9: So basically, how do I word this? So basically, the last owner of it, he was doing about, it's 100% commission. He was doing about $15,000 a week in sales, so he was taking home about $2,200. And since then, all of the stores had resets done, so my product presence has kind of slowed down a lot in there. And I'm doing about $10,000 to $12,000 a week on a good week.
10: And what are you taking home from that?
9: It's not a lot. So I'm making about $1,500 to $1,800 a week.
10: Okay. Where does the other $10,000 go?
9: So some months I'll do like $5,000 or $6,000, $7,000, and then some months I'll do $10,000. So I pay about $3,000 a month just on the SBA loan for the business. So that's
10: cutting into your profits.
9: Correct. That's the bulk of it.
10: And you're doing this full time, 40 hours a week?
9: Yes. Yes, sir. More than that, but yes.
10: Okay. And you're making about $5,000 or $6,000 a month?
9: Yes.
10: Mm. And you've got a sizable level of debt. What's the other $60,000 in consumer debt?
9: About $30,000 is credit cards. 20 of that is just regular this and that on my wife's credit card. About $2,000 is my credit card, just regular consumer, and then $8,000 of the rest of it is on a new HVAC system for our house that we got last year.
0: Okay. Does your wife work?
9: No, we have 3.5 children.
0: Okay. Well, congratulations.
9: My oldest stepson is 19. He supports himself. He lives with us. That's why I say the half.
10: Okay.
0: Oh, okay.
10: So this is even riskier because you're a single income household on 100% commission.
9: Correct.
10: Do you guys have anything in savings?
9: We have our $1,000 emergency fund. And I have about $600 in my wallet of money that was given to me by various family members to keep gas in my truck so I can keep working.
10: Wow. So is it that tight every month to where you're barely scraping by because you've got $3,000 alone plus all the family expenses making $5,000 total? What's your rent or mortgage?
9: About $1,250.
10: So just between the $1,250 mortgage and the $3,000 to service the loan, you're already barely putting food on the table.
9: Correct.
0: Do you see an upside? Do you have a hope that this business is going to be profitable soon? Like, do you see an actual realistic future?
9: So I have a couple more accounts, a couple more grocery stores that are opening up in my area. One of them is going to I'll probably do on the low end about $2,000 a week in sales in there. So that'll be, you know, a chunk extra, I guess.
0: When does that happen?
9: In June is when they're opening.
0: Okay. How old are your kids? The three.
9: We have okay, 12. He'll be 13 soon.
0: Yeah.
9: And then my daughter just turned 7, and then my youngest son just turned 3.
0: Okay, so the 3-year-old's home. I'm just was wondering if your wife could jump
10: she
0: in
10: goes
0: and do,
10: back to work
0: yeah,
10: full
0: do,
10: time.
0: Yeah, do something while the kids are in school at least. But the
9: so
0: 3-year-old.
9: We've been talking and trying to figure out, like, when my 3-year-old goes to school that she could go find somewhere to go.
0: Yeah, but that's going to be in like 2 years unless you guys are going to do a preschool or something. You know what I mean? Like, I do wonder just for a 6-7 month period, it doesn't have to be long, but for you guys, an extra $1,000 a month is life changing.
9: So to supplement a little bit, my dad is also in the same business, just for another company. I've kind of worked my route around to where I can spend Wednesdays with him, and he's offered to pay me some extra, totaling about like $1,000-$1,600 a month extra.
0: Okay.
10: That'll help knock out these little debts.
0: Why would you be working with him on a Wednesday versus just in the business?
9: Because most of my accounts are big contract accounts, and a lot of his are small cash stops.
0: Okay.
9: And the big contract accounts, their receivings are all closed on Wednesdays.
0: Gotcha,
9: so I have a couple stores that will let me come in on Wednesdays, but I've just started doing those.
0: Well, that's great. I mean, an extra $1,500 doing that, that's going to be very helpful.
10: Yeah, your best bet is just to get more of these big contracts and make this business more profitable in order to have some extra.
0: Yeah, and you and your wife, Austin, I mean, this $200,000 small business loan is like, oof. But you guys need to sit down, and you both need to have a date on the calendar that we can't live like this for the rest of our lives. So what's the point?
10: If we're still here a year from
0: that
10: now.
0: That we eject. Yeah, at some level. What's that date? If we don't see progress by when, we need to start having some really serious conversations about what it looks like to get out of this business.
10: Because if you can just go work full time making 70 or 80, it's a better bet.
0: Yeah.
10: Even still having this business loan. Is there a way you could sell this business to someone else?
9: I could. The problem is I'm kind of upside down. So I owe like $190, $200 on the business, and on paper it's probably worth about $140, $150.
10: Okay. Mm. Well, I mean, even if you came up with a difference, it still might be worth getting out of this eventually.
9: Yeah.
10: Or getting the business. What I would do is get it profitable enough.
0: If you hit some big accounts and you get it back going and it's actually
10: sustainable,
0: a blessing in your life, long term, then obviously that's the win. But if you're running your wheels like this, you can't be doing this for another 2, 3, 4 years, Austin, right?
9: Yes.
0: I mean, that
9: is correct.
0: Yeah. So you and your wife need to sit down and just have some level of a plan.
10: Some timelines.
0: Yes,
10: what's
0: going to
10: happen? If this happens, here's what we'll do. If this doesn't happen, here's what we'll do.
0: Yeah, we need to hit this benchmark net at this point. We need to see this and this, right? Because if the June accounts don't end up happening, you know, then you're still exactly where you are, right? So there needs to be some benchmarks that you guys need to be hitting. And if that's not the case, then we got to figure out what to do. Because like George said, even if you found something that paid $80,000 a year, you're still going to have this debt, but hopefully with this, you know, even if you get it cut in half, selling it for not a lot, that's $100,000, and people got student loans for $100,000. You know, you just look at it as another debt to get out. And Austin, dear Lord, please cut up the credit cards. You guys can't keep doing this.
9: Yeah, that's
0: cut them up tonight.
9: The majority of
0: do it now.
9: The $20,000 was groceries.
0: Do you have one? Yeah. Well, get it out. You guys got to figure out. Go shop at Aldi.
9: Yeah.
0: Beans and rice. You don't get fancy food, right? You guys can't
10: afford
0: it. We've
10: got to cut our lifestyle down.
0: Yes.
10: And adding this guardrail is going to help you get out of this mess.
9: Right.
10: And it's going to be hard. You're going to have to get creative. But once you take debt off the table, we can finally get out.
0: Forces you. Please.
10: We got to plug the leak first.
0: Absolutely. Yeah, you're not going to be able to get out of this mess as you continue to dig out the bottom. So cut them up tonight. You guys need some extreme changes. So I'd make a timeline, and I'd cut up credit cards for the business. That's what I would make a timeline for the business to cut the credit cards tonight.

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11: ABC News, I'm Chuck Sievertson. The federal appeals court clears the way for the Trump administration to get the immediate replacement of the slavery exhibit in Philadelphia. The city's appealing. The court says the new panels that would go up are full of history and acknowledge the evils of slavery.
21: That panel, allowing the Park Service to move forward with its plans, includes appointees of George W. Bush, Barack Obama, and Donald Trump. The city of Philadelphia has today filed another appeal urging the court to reconsider its decision.
11: ABC News national correspondent Stephen Portnoy, police in Dearborn, Michigan, investigating a shooting at a shopping mall at Fairlane Town Center, say two people are dead, one other is hurt. This employee at one of the stores says he heard the shots.
22: When that commotion started and gunshots, everybody panicked and started running.
11: Extreme heat's just one problem for millions today. Forecasters say there could be violent storms in the Midwest extending to the East Coast into tomorrow. This is ABC News.
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24: 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All right, let's go to Blake in Panama City, Florida. Hi, Blake. Welcome to the show.
25: Hi.
24: Hello. How can we help today?
25: Hello. Okay, so my question is, so me and my wife have our house paid off at 34.
24: Whoa.
25: And I went back to school and got a degree at 30, you know. So we were struggling before, and I was like, I ain't going to keep doing this. But the thing is now her family is peer pressuring us, and she's falling for it to go out and buy a bigger and better house and new vehicles. But they're all paid for, house is paid for, and she's falling for it.
26: What do you mean falling for it? You guys haven't done anything yet, right? You're just saying she's in on it. She's like, yeah, I'm ready. Let's go into debt.
25: That's right.
26: Do you guys have the money to upgrade cars, and do you want to?
25: No, I don't want to.
26: But do you have the money to?
25: Yes, I do.
26: Okay. But you're just like, that's not a priority for you. Is there any merit to what she's saying in that you could use an upgrade on the cars or the house, or is it totally fine?
25: Well, with the house, it's about 1,600 square feet, and we do have three children, so they're becoming teenagers, so it is getting cramped in there. But and then
26: what's
25: the
26: house worth?
25: About $290,000.
26: Okay, and how much money do you have outside of that?
25: And our bank accounts combined, we have about $15,000.
26: Okay, so that's kind of your emergency fund?
25: That's right.
24: Okay. Anything above that savings?
25: Nope. That's all of our savings combined is with that.
24: Okay. And what do you guys make a year?
25: I make right at 170, and she does insurance, and she makes 70.
24: You make 170, and she makes 70?
25: That's right.
24: Okay, so you guys make $240,000, and you have no more savings, just $15,000?
25: Well, I just started making this about 4 years ago, and that's when I started
26: that's
25: paying
26: a
25: our
26: long
25: vehicles
26: time.
25: And our house debt.
26: Okay, I know, so you've been focused on the house and therefore haven't been adding anything to savings. Is that right?
25: That's correct. And our vehicles are 2018s, and I paid them off too, focused on them.
24: Okay, gotcha.
26: Got it. So you've been on a debt payment journey, and now you're at a good spot, and she's already going, let's go back in. And you're like, dude, we just played this
25: game. That's right. Yeah, we were in debt, you know, since we were 20 years old, and I can't do it no more. So I went to school, got a degree,
24: well,
25: and
24: Blake,
25: started
24: paying
25: it off.
24: What you guys are making, say you lived on $100,000 a year, you could bank $140,000, right, and go get two nice cars if you wanted. You don't care about it, but maybe she wants a nice car. You guys make good money. She should get a nice car.
26: What cars are you driving right now?
25: So she has a 2018 Durango, and mine's a 2018 Ram. $1,500.
24: Okay, but you're fine. You're content. But she's like, hey, I want to upgrade cars. And I think
25: all the time looking.
26: What does she want? Time, yeah. Give me like a ballpark. What kind of car, what price point is she looking at?
25: Well, she was looking at the Wagoneers, and they're $90,000.
26: Goodness gracious.
25: $2,000 a year, you know? I mean, $2,000 a month.
24: Yeah, no payments here. We're not going to be going down that road with her. But you guys could save up, get a used one if you want to look. I feel like they don't have great reset. Why do I feel like...
26: Here's the thing. Nobody wants to deal with the maintenance because it's in the shop half the time.
24: Yeah, I don't think they're great. I don't think those are great cars. But, you know, but it would be okay, Blake, if she went and bought a... I mean, you make $240,000, no debt, no house payments.
26: You could get a $30,000, $40,000, $50,000 SUV, and it's not a big part of your world.
24: $70,000 is too much?
26: I mean, based on your lifestyle right now, it feels like a big jump. But
24: probably.
26: We say no more than half of your income tied up with things with wheels and motors. So technically, if you guys kept up this income, you could have about $100,000 in total vehicles.
24: Yeah, that's fair. So maybe a $50,000, and it needs to be used. You guys don't need to go get a brand new car. You're not at that point yet.
26: Let someone else take the hit on depreciation.
24: Yeah, but she could go get a $50,000 car, but you guys
26: need to
24: save.
26: It's a nice car.
24: Yeah, that is a great car.
26: That's pretty much any vehicle used that she wants.
24: Yes, but y'all need to save up and pay cash for it, okay?
25: That's right. My thing with the house is the kids are teenagers, and it is cramped, but they'll be out the house in 5 years. I don't just see the point of getting something bigger and then just me and her.
24: Okay. Well, true. All of this is wants at this point. Our needs are taken care of. But, Blake, you can spend some money, okay? I'm not saying go upgrade the house right now, but I don't think she's – I don't feel like she's completely out of control for wanting to up a lifestyle a little bit, especially since you guys are making good money now. So,
26: what's your household expenses every month? Everything that comes out of your checking account, what would that add up to in a given month?
25: I would say about $2,000.
26: Goodness gracious. And you guys are clearing, what, $15,000, $16,000 a month?
25: Yes, sir. Like I said, it just started because we just got the house and everything paid off in January.
26: Let's play it out. That means you could bank $14,000 a month, $168,000 a year, which means you could go buy her $50,000 car and then save up another $100,000 and upgrade to a $400,000 house all within the next 12 months. You hear me?
25: Right. I just don't know how to. Because we came from nothing. That was so hard to save because I didn't have a good job, and then I finally did, and I'm so scared to go back to what it was.
26: You totally. Won't go back if you don't go into debt.
24: Yeah, that's the thing, is you're moving forward with no risk.
26: So you're purchasing the next house in cash. I just told you, save $100,000 up, sell yours, take that $300,000, boom, $400,000 house paid.
25: I got you. Yep, that makes sense.
26: Save up $50,000, sell her car.
24: So, Blake, y'all need to have a little dreaming because you are holding back, which I get why. I totally understand. And I know this is all so new because you're like, we've just paid everything off. And like, oh, my gosh, now we want to go upgrade because we just paid everything off. So she's been in a season of sacrifice, and she's been a great teammate, I'm assuming, for you guys to hit these goals, which is awesome. So now guys need a dream in the future and just say, hey, in the next 18 months, what do we want our life to look like? And, Blake, you may be like, I'm great driving my truck, and that's great. And she may say, I would love a newer car. Okay, great. Let's put that on the table. And I would love some more space. All right, let's go look. Let's just see. You know, and you can just pull up Zillow for the heck of it at dinner just for fun. Just for fun. And just see what's out there.
26: In your budget.
24: Yes, but you guys start kind of dreaming and in your budget, yeah.
26: Don't go look at million-dollar homes because then she's going to only see million-dollar homes.
24: Yeah. But you guys need to have an agreement. We're not going into debt, but we can spend some money and enjoy some of this too, right?
26: So otherwise, what's the point of you working so hard and being this successful if your family can't enjoy it and reap the benefits while they're alive?
25: Well, that was another thing. My daughter's about to be 16. She's going to need a vehicle. And I know you don't go out and buy a young kid something super expensive, but then my two boys are right behind her. So I'm scared.
24: So that goes on the list, Blake, when you guys sit down for dinner, okay? Wife wants a new car. The dream would be to upgrade the house. We got three cars we got to pay for. We're going to give each, you know, maybe the kid pays for some. We put some in. I don't know. I'm just making
26: maybe
24: up a number.
26: Maybe you guys set aside 10 or 15, and anything they save up goes on top of that.
24: Yeah.
26: That's it. That's the limit.
24: Yep. So for each kid?
26: Yeah.
24: That's what you're thinking? Okay.
26: Yeah. That sounds reasonable.
24: I was going to go a little cheaper. But, yeah, 10. So 10 grand per kid we got to have. So that's 30,000.
26: This is rare that Rachel goes cheaper than me.
24: I know.
26: I feel like I should get an award for that.
24: You should.
25: Yeah, I've seen it's a statistic where most young kids wreck their first car anyway, so I didn't want to go so expensive.
26: Yeah, I get mad when I see kids in my neighborhood driving nicer cars than me.
24: Oh,
26: I go, that's bad parenting.
24: Get off my lawn.
26: Kid in a brand new Jeep Wrangler.
24: What a way to be so non-judgmental, George.
26: I'm just saying.
24: Yeah, have that freedom. No, but so, Blake, you guys need to sit down and make a priority list of the goals that you guys have in the next 12 to 24 months. Put dollar amounts next to them. Look at your income, and you guys map it out. And this is going to be fun. Don't stress. Please don't squish her dreams, Blake. Yeah. Okay?
26: You're dreaming too small. She's dreaming too big.
24: Let her dream. But let her dream. This is part of it. It's fun. And she may not get what she, you know, everything you want. That's not the point. But the point is, like, here is what I'm thinking and wanting and seeing and whatever. Like, let it just happen. Let it be a fun conversation.
26: You guys aren't broke anymore, and you're not going to be broke again as long as you do this thing slowly in cash.
24: Avoid debt.
26: Let me free you from that scarcity mentality, my friend.

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11: Today's question comes from Patrick in Michigan. Do you think it's a good idea for my 19-year-old daughter to buy a small home while she goes to college? I would be a co-signer, and she would rent out the extra rooms and manage it. She would use the rental income to pay the mortgage, but I could potentially be her backup. Does this sound like a solid housing plan for her? Oof. I don't think so.
10: Just shivered.
11: It sounds like you saw a TikTok that sounded really cool, where it was like, just, it's easy. Buy an investment property. Your daughter lives in it, and you can rent out the rooms. It's a money-making scheme. I don't want to combine these things. These are good things, buying an investment property, but you're doing it in a bad way by co-signing and forcing yourself to buy in that area.
10: That's right.
11: Who knows if it's going to be a good area?
10: And it's usually a college town, right, is where you're buying. And so majority of the renters in that area are probably going to be college students. I would ask the question, would I buy an investment property in this area regardless if I had a child there or not?
11: Yep. And I wouldn't co-sign. If you want to do it, just buy it outright yourself.
10: That's right. And let her manage it for a fee or something. You know what I mean? Like if you wanted to like have something.
11: But he probably, I don't know if Patrick has a primary home with a mortgage on it, but I would not go get another mortgage.
10: No.
11: So if you can buy it in cash and you're just excited about this prospect of owning some property out there for whatever amount of time, you can go for it. But I would not do it the way you're describing here.
10: All right. Let's head to Logan in, is that Lafayette? Yeah. Hey,
11: Lafayette.
10: Logan.
11: Lafayette, isn't it?
10: Hey, Logan, welcome to the show.
12: Yes. Hi. Thank you guys for taking my call.
10: Absolutely. Welcome. How can we help?
12: So I'm kind of in a little bit of a pickle right now to where I'm trying to stick to the baby steps and make meaningful progress towards paying off my debt. But I just feel like, you know, that $1,000 that I saved, like I will push it up to about $3,000. And then I kind of feel bad for having that much money, know it to be used somewhere else, and I just pay off my debt to get back down to $1,000 emergency fund. So I think it's just I need like a clear goal in mind while paying off my debt, and that's why I'm asking you guys is how can I stick to that baby step number two?
10: Well, that kind of is your goal, is each individual debt that you're paying off is what you're looking at, and that's going to be your goal is the next smallest debt. Is there something that's happening in your life that you're going to need more in that emergency fund, or is it just the idea of having $1,000 that makes you nervous, or what causes you to keep bumping it up?
12: Well, because I moved out with my girlfriend in August of this past year. I used to live in a different state, and then we got jobs over here in Indiana, so that's where we've been for like the last 8 months. But my girlfriend was actually in a pretty bad car accident in October, and she did not have health insurance, so she just has a mountain pile of debt too that she's trying to pay off. So that's why I was thinking that I probably will need a little bit more, just in case if she's unable to pay something off or pay her bills, then maybe I could step in and help that way. But
11: how much debt do you have
12: right now? I paid off my credit cards. It was about $5,000 worth of credit cards about 2 months ago. So I just got the auto loan, which I did about a $2,500 payment today. So
11: nice.
12: It should be around $19,800, I believe.
11: So about $20,000 left on the car?
12: Yes.
11: What do you make a year?
12: I make about $41,000.
11: Oof. Man, that's a lot of car for your life.
12: Yeah.
11: What's the car worth?
12: Yes, I'm going to be honest, I got it at a pretty bad interest rate too, but the car is worth probably around 11 to 13, give or take, trading.
11: Did you roll over negative equity?
12: Oh, I did not.
11: I'm wondering party value, if you can get closer to that 20 and you just save up $5,000 or $6,000 over the next couple months and just sell it and get a different car.
12: That was my plan too, but I think the main issue is with that is me and my girlfriend, we work different shifts, so it's
11: and you be, share one car?
12: I mean, we probably could, but I feel like it'd be more of a hassle just because I go to work at 12:30 and she goes to work at 4:30, so it's going to be kind of hard to.
10: But do y'all currently share one car?
12: We do not. No, she has her own car.
10: Okay, wait. So what's the problem?
11: I don't
10: about
11: understand
10: working,
11: the issue.
10: About working different shifts.
11: You're not going to be using her car. I'm saying get a different car. You save up $6,000 or whatever the difference you're underwater in, and then save up enough to get a different car, a cheap car. And then you'll have a different car and with no payment. And then you can stack up that emergency fund really quick.
10: Yeah, so basically instead of paying off $20,000, then just save up $10,000, cut your timeline in half, save up $10,000, pay off the negative equity, and then go get yourself a $4,000 car.
11: Let's say you sell yours for $15,000, you owe $20,000, right? So use part of your 10 to cover that. That's $5,000. And then you'll have $5,000 left to get a new-to-you car.
10: So you just cut your whole timeline in half, basically, of getting out of debt.
12: So instead of just making extra payments on my car, just save up to $10,000 in cash and just do it that way?
10: Yep.
11: Yep.
10: That's what I would do.
11: How quickly could you do that if you got real aggressive? working multiple jobs, overtime if you can, all of that?
12: Probably by the end of the year, give or take.
11: Okay. That's not a bad timeline. And now it's, hey, I can survive on a $1,000 emergency fund until the end of the year.
10: Yeah, versus...
11: And if something comes up, you just stop the baby steps and stack up cash really quick.
10: Yeah, instead of all of 2027 still paying off this car. Do you know what I mean? Like, it just, it shrinks down that timeline. And then after that car, you have the new car, the old one's sold and all of that, then you start saving up an emergency fund.
11: And at this point, truthfully, you're not in a place to support your girlfriend.
10: Yeah, you don't have the money. You're broke.
12: Yes,
11: yeah, so that's not a reality where you can cover her rent for her for any amount of time.
10: How old are you guys?
12: She's 20 and I'm 21.
10: Okay.
11: Do you have health insurance?
12: Sorry, say that again?
11: Do you have health insurance?
12: My dad pays for it. She has her own.
10: Okay.
11: Okay.
10: So, Logan, I think what you're doing and your thought process of taking care of her is very honorable, but I would keep finances as separate as possible because there is no legal marriage here. There's nothing that protects you in any of this. Because I hope not, but there's a good chance that, you know, you guys 6 months down the road aren't together anymore. And if you, you know, went into debt or started giving, you know, all this money to her, you know, that's 10, 12 grand that you don't have going to someone that's you're not married to. And so it sounds really harsh. And again, if you're in a position to help pay for her and you want to, and even if she leaves or you leave and it's, you know, you look back years from now and you're like, oh, wow, and you feel good about it still, then that's one thing. But we just have talked to some people, they pay on, you know, people's student loans and they're, you know, they're commingling lives. And so what happens is you end up commingling money naturally because you basically are acting like you're married, but you're not. And so I would just give you a word of caution. You guys may need to set up some pretty hard boundaries when it comes to money.
11: And if she can't pay rent for foreseeable amount of time, she needs to go find somewhere she can afford it or go live with family while she heals. But you can't foot the bill for her.
12: Yeah, see, that makes sense. But it's also a fact that I've had a hard time saving over the years as well, to where I've actually never had probably more than like $4,000 cash at one time as well throughout my working life for the last 4 years.
10: Yeah.
11: And would you say that's due to having a little bit of debt?
12: Yeah, that's just doing stupid decisions when I was 18, 19 years old and translating to now, yeah.
11: So let that fear be the fuel to get out of debt faster with that $1,000 going, hey, I'm not safe. I want to be at a place where I got $20,000 saved up to protect me. And that's where you'll be if you follow the plan.
10: Yeah, and Logan, you're on the right track. And I mean, being 21 and starting this plan is amazing. There's people 41 that are starting this. You know,
11: wish I knew it when I was his age.
10: I mean, you are ahead decades. If you do this stuff, Logan, stay out of debt, live below your means, have this emergency fund, get out of debt, bump it up to a fully funded emergency fund, start investing in retirement. I mean, literally walking the baby steps, you will retire a multimillionaire.
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14: From ABC News, I'm Chuck Sievertson. A federal appeals court rules that the Trump administration can get an immediate replacement of the slavery exhibit in Philadelphia.
15: The panel of the Third Circuit, which is based in Philadelphia, says the new panels that would go up are full of historical context and acknowledge the evil of slavery. That panel, allowing the Park Service to move forward with its plans, includes appointees of George W. Bush, Barack Obama, and Donald Trump. The city of Philadelphia has today filed another appeal urging the court to reconsider its decision.
14: ABC's Stephen Portnoy. Police in Dearborn, Michigan say two people are dead, another one hurt, in a shooting at a shopping mall, Fairlane Town Center.
16: It appears this was not a random act of violence. It was between two parties that knew each other here at the mall, and a fight began that escalated in gunfire. It appears that both parties had firearms.
14: Dearborn Police Chief Issa Shahin. A man's charged in the Lincoln Memorial reflecting pool mess. U.S. Attorney Janine Pirro was asked by a reporter.
16: It appears this was not a...
17: Did he have any tools, or was it just his bare hands?
18: Right now, we believe it's his bare hands, both hands.
17: So does that indicate, in your belief, that it was probably damaged before, or do you believe that he...
18: Oh, he damaged it.
17: Further, but do you believe it had already been damaged before?
18: He damaged the pool.
14: Attorneys for David Hearn says that he's innocent and a scapegoat for the administration's failures. Defining patriotism as something more than just loving your country and not pretending that America is not without flaws. New York City Mayor Zoran Mondani, marking America's 250th birthday. Mondani talking about the term American exceptionalism.
19: America is exceptional because here, nothing is fixed into place. The frontier may be closed. We may have walked on the moon. But the work of fulfilling the values first enshrined in the Declaration of Independence, that work endures. And it belongs to us all.
14: He says that those who try to divide Americans are using the oldest trick in politics. 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
14: Despite severe fuel shortages across Russia, President Vladimir Putin appears unbothered by Ukraine's increasing attacks on his country's oil refineries. He says the shortages are not critical and dismisses ceasefire proposals, saying the war will continue until his goals are met. Conservative politician Keiko Fujimori, declared winner of the presidential runoff in Peru, dominated by people's concerns over surging crime, especially extortion by violent organized crime gangs. And Fujimori pledged to combat crime with an iron fist. In Venezuela, crews from around the world are racing against the clock to find survivors of last week's back-to-back earthquakes. International Red Cross Emergency Response Director Rafael Velasquez Garcia.
25: I was visiting a site and a golf course that has become a temporary displacement center. And what we're saying is that many people refuse to leave because they're afraid of looting and they're afraid of leaving their belongings behind.
14: Officials in Venezuela say about 40,000 people are missing. Pope Leo has been awarded the National Constitution Center's Liberty Medal, accepting the award virtually from the Vatican and mentioning America's 250th.
26: This historic anniversary presents us with the opportunity to reflect once again on the nation's founding principles in the hope that America will remain ever true to the dream that has earned it the title of Land of the Free and Home of the Brave.
14: Chuck Sievertson, ABC News.
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0: That's right. It's the one, the only. Susan Hoffman, our resident bibliophile. Susan, good afternoon.
1: Good afternoon. Glad to see you.
0: Lovely to see you. How's your summer going?
1: It's been going fast. 2 days.
0: Yeah,
1: it's only been 2 days. No, but it just seems like it's speeding along since spring.
0: Are you a big summer reader in particular? Because we always talk about summer reading tips.
1: I wouldn't say that it's summer in particular. As you know, I pretty much am reading every day something. But what I'm really happy about this summer, I don't know if I noticed it last summer, but this summer there are so many new good books that just got published. Are we ever lucky?

0: to see what people have been reading. So let's start with that.
1: I've got a great report and great recommendations of my own today. So starting with Volumes of Pleasure in Los Osos, I spoke with Rosie today. And so this is on my list of what I want to read this summer. The first one is Whistler by Ann Patchett.
0: I just whistled to underscore
1: Did
0: that.
1: Did you do that on purpose? No. You're psychic.
0: That's it.
1: That was really something. Anyway, Whistler is Ann Patchett's newest book. She writes a lot of literary fiction, which I enjoy. She owns Parnassus Books in Nashville. I'm sure many of you have read her books. I think she's written 26 books. And the first one that got my attention was Bel Canto. Probably a lot of you have read that. But this is a book, Whistler, is a book about a woman and her husband who go to the Metropolitan Museum of Art, and the woman feels like she's being followed. And she is. It turns out that the man, older man, who's following her is her stepfather, who she has not seen since she was 9 years old. So this is a story about family, which Ann Patchett writes a lot about, difficult relationships, memories, meaning. She's a really good writer. She tells a really good story. So at Volumes of Pleasure, that's the first one that Rosie told me about that people are asking for. The second is the John Grisham book, The Widow. I believe I've mentioned that before, but it looks like it's gaining some traction now. It's a mystery rather than a legal thriller. This is being described as more of a whodunit because it's about a small town lawyer, which Grisham likes to write about. But this small town lawyer is accused of murdering one of his clients. And so he sets out to prove his innocence and solve the crime. So that is a little bit different twist for John Grisham. But he's always a good read, especially for summer. And then this one sounds really interesting. I had not heard of it. The title is Judge Stone.
0: Judge Stone.
1: It's co-written by James Patterson.
0: Oh, dear.
1: And the actress Viola Davis.
0: Stop. James Patterson and Viola Davis?
1: Yes.
0: Isn't that kind of weird?
1: I don't know, but it sounds interesting because she narrates the audiobook.
0: Okay.
1: So that would be really great if you're going to be taking a drive somewhere for your summer vacation, if you get out on the road or you're taking a plane trip.
0: So
1: that would be great.
0: Did she help write the book or is she just the narrator?
1: She helped write it.
0: Okay.
1: However, I don't know much about what role she played in writing it, but I find it really interesting because this book is described as a legal thriller. It's a courtroom drama, and the main character is a black female judge in rural Alabama.
0: And so Viola Davis is going to do this so she can play that character in the movie version.
1: I don't know.
0: Okay. Speculation.
1: But the black female judge in rural Alabama is presiding over a very disruptive case in this town, which is dividing the people in the town. It's a case over abortion. And if there's a guilty verdict, the person will face imprisonment for the abortion. So this sounds really intense, but a good summer read, just something that's going to engage you right away.
0: I think that's a fair characterization of James Patterson. He's written dozens of books. He usually writes with a co-author. He's even written one with Bill Clinton.
1: Right.
0: He's known for his chapters are like three to four pages. He's like a writing factory. And yeah, perfect book, take the beach.
1: Yeah.
0: Take on vacation.
1: Yeah.
0: Nothing wrong with that.
1: Yes.
0: He's like the Thomas Kincaid of publishing.
1: I don't.

0: know that comparison, but
1: You've never seen a Thomas Kincaid painting?
0: I've been to the Thomas Kincaid Gallery in Carmel. Well, he's lived up in the Monterey Bay.
1: He just cranks them out.
0: He does crank them out.
1: He's got his formula. He cranks them out.
0: The thing about him, though, is he's very beloved by his readers.
1: As was Thomas Kincaid.
0: True.
1: Okay.
0: However, I do think that that sounds interesting, and the fact that she's involved in some way is of interest to me as well. I'd like to read more about how she got involved, how, and I can't even imagine like being a co-author.
1: I will bet you lunch that within the next year, there will be a movie announced about a black woman judge in rural Alabama starring Viola Davis. I will bet you lunch.
0: Okay.
1: And either way, I'll take you to lunch.
0: Oh, thank you. It could be that that was her idea.
1: It could be.
0: That she proposed it to him. Like, I don't know how that works where two people write a fiction book or a mystery.
1: It can be complicated. Any other books and volumes of pleasure you want to mention?
0: No, but I have several from Coalesce.
1: Let's take a break first. Susan Hoffman is with us. We're talking about summer reading books. She's reporting what is selling in our local independent bookstores. We'll pick up the conversation a little bit later on. We'd be curious to know what you're going to read this summer. I'm Dave Congleton. This is Hometown Radio.
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4: A long 4th of July weekend is approaching, and it's sure to be full of celebrations. What we don't want at the party are fires that destroy homes, businesses, animals, and wildlife. That's why the County of San Luis Obispo reminds you fireworks are banned throughout our fire service areas. That includes safe and sane fireworks. Fines are hefty at $1,000 a pop for violations. With fire concerns as high as they are, leave the displays to the experts. Let's skip the risk and celebrate responsibly.
5: At home, sitting in my favorite nook, my girl's trying to get me eat some dinner she cooked. I'm reading a book, girl, I'm reading a book. Don't you ever interrupt.

0: Waterbury, where they call me a crook.
1: We are back with Susan Hoffman talking about summer reading. She's reporting about what you have been buying and what you're reading based upon conversations with local bookstores. All right, we mentioned Volumes of Pleasure and Los Osos. Let's shift over to Coalesce in Morro Bay.
2: Okay, I talked to Joanne at Coalesce, and the first book of three that she gave me is one that I've been hearing a lot of buzz about. The title is simply Land. The title is Land. It's by Maggie O'Farrell. It has a very striking cover, if you're pulled in by covers. And it's a historical novel. It's set in 1865 Ireland, after the Irish potato famine, also known as the Great Hunger. It is about world mapping with mystical overtones, and the main character is a cartographer. So this author, Maggie O'Farrell, also wrote Hamnet, which became a movie.
1: That's how I know the name.
2: Yes.
1: Okay, yes.
2: Yes. So it's already a New York Times bestseller. I think it's been out maybe for a month or two, but it's definitely worth looking at. If you're interested in historical fiction, this would be a good read for summer for you. And then one of my son's favorite authors, David Sedaris, who came to Cal Poly, I think, to speak after I first moved here.
1: Multiple times.
2: Yes.
1: He's been here multiple times.
2: Well, he has a new book of essays out. It's already a New York Times bestseller as well. The title is, similar to the previous book, but longer, Land and Its People, Essays. So it's described, it was described in one place that I was looking at as a fascinating tale about human species and the lands we inhabit.
1: Let me translate. He was on Bill Maher. Bill Maher called it his favorite David Sedaris book collection. And
2: this book.
1: Yes, this book. And one of the stories is an essay about somebody that he knew who was a woman who was walking along, and she's confronted by a homeless man who wanted money. And she said, I don't have any money. I just have plastic. She went about her way. And the guy started following her. And she stopped and turned to him, and she said, you're making me very uncomfortable. I don't have any cash. And the guy's response was, well, I take, and I forget the credit card, I take Olsen app. And she was telling the story to her friends. And the friends' reaction was not that this guy was harassing her. Their reaction was, you don't have the Olsen app? And David Sedaris was just appalled by how cynical we have become. And that's what I gleaned from the Bill Maher interview.
2: Oh, I'm so glad that you told that.
1: Yeah, I mean, that's typical David Sedaris. I've had the honor of interviewing him on this show. He's just, I call him the Mark Twain of the 21st century.
2: I didn't know that you interviewed him.
1: Gotta listen more.
2: I listen all the time. Some days I can't do the entire show.
1: Podcast should be up.
2: It was probably
1: about 4 years ago.
2: All right. Well,
1: he is a very humorous, wry observer of everything.
2: Yes, and I didn't get a chance to look at the book to see what the essays were about, but I did make a note to add to the one that you just mentioned, that he has an essay in there about a lady waving a sign which says, enough is enough. So he notices things.
1: Yep.
2: And writes about them in a very unique way.
1: Bill Maher observed that he writes about the ordinary, But Bill Maher said, well, we all see things. And Sedaris said, well, we all experience things, but we don't all take the time to write them down and remember them. I do. If something happens to me, I write it down. I understand what he's saying. Anyway.
2: Yeah.
1: David Sedaris, always a great writer.
2: Yes.
1: What's the third book they recommend?
2: So the third book is one that I have never heard of. It's brand new. It's written in Japanese but translated into English, lucky for us. It's already a big seller, and it's being requested at the bookstore. And the name of the book is Messenger Cat Cafe.
1: Messenger Cat. I'm intrigued already.
2: Yes. And the author is N-A-G-I. I'm not even going to try to pronounce Japanese name. N-A-G-I-S-H-I-M-E-N-O. Nagi Shimeno. Shimeno. Forgive me. And so anyway, this book is magical realism. And it sounds like something I would want to take a look at and maybe read for the summer. It's about a dead cat named Futa. And in the world of this book, there's a place between death, dead people, and living people. And in that space, there is a cat cafe. And so this particular cat asks to work at this cafe, and the work that this cat is doing is connecting the dead and the living in some way. And if the cat can do enough of these sort of connections, then Futa will be able to see his beloved owner one more time. And so, I don't know, it just grabs me.
1: How do people come up with these ideas?
2: I don't know, and it has something I was reading to do with a Japanese concept of healing also. It's a Japanese healing literature. And it's described as a much needed dose of comfort and positivity. Wouldn't that be great this summer? That would be awesome.
1: So it's like the Ted Lasso of books.
2: I don't know, okay. But I found it interesting. So that's what Coalesce is being asked for right now.
1: Who has taken over at Coalesce for Leno? Has that been decided
2: yet?
1: I don't know.
2: I didn't.
1: Is it Joanne the manager?
2: I don't know. I always talk to Joanne.
1: Okay.
2: So, but I'll try and find out.
1: Susan Hoffman is with us, recommending books and sharing with us from Coalesce and Volumes of Pleasure. What have you been reading?
2: Oh, I'm so excited. I have so many good titles here.
1: Let's start with the local author.
2: Okay. Well, the book that I just finished, the most recent book that I read, is titled Lady of the Waves.
1: Is it?
2: And it has a subtitle, Love in the Time of Climate Change. It's by Sharon Schelzer. She's a local author. And
1: I should have her on the show.
2: Yeah. And she's a retired architect. This is her first fiction book. And so it's YA slash crossover to adult. I was at a book group discussion yesterday about this book with Sharon there, to do a reading of a couple of pages and answer questions. And it's mostly seniors in our group. So this book is, main characters is 12, but all of these senior people lined up for Sharon to sign their book and were very much involved in the discussion of the story and then the issues about climate change. So just briefly, this is not a spoiler alert, because in the first few pages of this book, it's really gripping. A young girl and her family are taking a vacation in Thailand. They're on a beach. Without warning, a tsunami happens. And it's really incredibly dramatic to be reading about this young girl and her family swept away by this tsunami. This young girl is under the water and almost drowning, but she survives. And so it's the story of what happens after her inability to go home to Finland for a time, the loss of family, and how do you recapture your life back where you used to live with your classmates at school? And so this book covers a certain amount of time. It's chronological, but it does go back and forth between two main characters. And it's really a very interesting story. And then both of these characters get involved with issues about climate. And that's a passion for the author, Sharon. And so at the end of the book, what I found really helpful, too, is she's got a lot of resources, if you look at the end of the book, for websites, for books, for information, further information about climate change. So I thought she did a really good job. And she's local.
1: So is it a YA novel or is it a warning about climate change?
2: Both.
1: I mean, I often don't come across novels with a bibliography. It's like she's blurring fiction and nonfiction.
2: It's not a bibliography because I think the intent is to capture the attention of teenagers. This is aimed toward teenagers. Mm. But in a crossover book, I'm not a teenager, but I found it very engaging, the story of what happens to this girl and other characters in the book, and then the issues that they're interested in.
1: All right, it's The Lady of the Waves by Sharon D. Schultzer. Susan Hoffman is with us. We're talking about summer reading. I'm Dave Congleton. We're live, we're local, we're hometown.

0: ABC News, I'm Chuck Severson. A federal appeals court rules that the Trump administration can get an immediate replacement of the slavery exhibit in Philadelphia.
1: That panel allowing the Park Service to move forward with its plans includes appointees of George W. Bush, Barack Obama, and Donald Trump. The city of Philadelphia has today filed another appeal urging the court to reconsider its decision.
0: ABC's Stephen Portnoy. Police in Dearborn, Michigan updating their investigation of a shooting at a shopping mall, Fairlane Town Center. Police Chief Issa Shahin says that two people are dead, another one hurt.
2: It appears this was not a random act of violence. It was between two parties that knew each other here at the mall, and a fight began that escalated in gunfire.
0: The man's charged in the Lincoln Memorial reflecting pool mess. Attorneys for David Hearn say that he's innocent and a scapegoat for the administration's failures. Travis Kelce, Taylor Swift wedding at New York's Madison Square Garden is apparently underway, according to a city permit gotten by the Associated Press. This is ABC News.
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0: It is the Dave Congleton Show, always your hometown radio talk show. We are in conversation with Susan Hoffman, our resident bibliophile. She comes in monthly and shares with us books that she has been reading. She has been reporting about what people are buying through our local bookstores, books that she's been reading. Let's check in with Alan in San Luis. Hey, Alan.
1: Hey, Dave. Hey, Susan.
2: Hi, Alan.
1: Yeah, on your recommendation, I just downloaded Judge Stone, so I'm looking forward to listening to that.
0: What was it that Susan said that made it so appealing?
1: Well, I do enjoy James Patterson, and I like that one of the authors is reading the book, and I do like mysteries and legal fictions and thrillers, things like that.
0: So Fair enough. All right.
1: Give it a try.
0: Okay.
2: Great. You have to let us know what you think.
1: You got it. Yeah, so I'm going to throw a series in. The thing is, when you recommend a series, it helps if all the books are available. In this case, all of them are available in audio except the last one, which should be coming out any week now. Okay, the author is Skyler, that's S-K-Y-L-E-R Ramirez. And the series is called Dumb Luck and Dead Heroes.
0: Dumb Luck and Dead Heroes.
1: It's a sci-fi series.
0: Okay.
1: It's not all humorous, but there is some tongue-in-cheek that goes in it, and it's just the adventures of these characters, and they really are characters. I will just say it takes place in the future, ways in the future, and I really don't want to give anything away in that. Just give it a try, and if you like it, just work your way through it.
0: Susan, what do you think?
2: It sounds really good, and it's very interesting to hear you say it has humor in it. I have a friend who keeps asking me, can you recommend a book that's funny or has humor in it? I can't find anything that has humor in it. So is it okay if I tell her about this series?
1: Sure, yeah.
2: Okay.
1: There are a number of sci-fi series that are either totally farce or at least have a little bit of humor woven into them. And I like that. I really enjoy David Weber. He's written a number of books. Again, serious books, but there are some little twists in there. And just drew a blank on the other author I was going to recommend. But, yeah, there's quite a few out there with humor built in.
0: The book that I read that made me, I'm dating myself here, that made me laugh out loud the most was Catch-22, Joseph Heller.
2: Oh.
0: I read that in high school.
2: Me too.
0: But it was just hilarious. I got serious, but
1: yeah,
0: it stays with me to this day. Catch-22 is embedded in our culture.
1: It really is, and that's why it works so well, because it relates to real-world military and other situations.
0: Good to hear from you, Alan.
2: Yeah,
0: thanks for checking in. 805-543-8830. As we talk about summer reading, just reading in general with Susan Hoffman. Here's Sandy in Los Osos. Hi, Sandy.
3: Hi, Sandy. I have a few books to recommend.
0: Okay.
3: Hi, Susan.
2: Hi, Sandy.
3: Right now I'm reading The Women by Kristen Hanna, about a nurse who goes to Vietnam during the Vietnam War. It's very gripping, and it reminds you of our past. And a little lighter book, I read two books about bookstores, which is always fun. One is called How to Read a Book, a heartfelt novel of redemption and unlikely friendships in a small town bookstore. Hmm. It's by Monica Wood. And I don't know, maybe you've talked about it before. It's just really a fabulous book. A woman goes to prison and she starts a book club there. And she gets the books from the bookstore, and that's involved too. The other book is The Lost Bookshop, and it's sort of charming and lighthearted, and that's by Evie Woods. And
0: Sandy, hang on a second. Yeah. I promise I'll come back to you. Susan, you talked about the Vietnam book on this show.
2: I did. We talked about The Women, and it's absolutely worth reading. And then I haven't read How to Read a Book or The Last Bookshop, but I've heard about them.
0: I've heard about them as well. I've heard good things.
2: Yes, me too.
3: Oh, good.
0: What else is on your list, Sandy?
3: Okay, so a really big book I launched myself into was called Nothing Random, Bennett Cerf and the Founding of Random House. And The Publishing House He Built by Gail Feldman. And if you remember Bennett Cerf,
0: What's My Line?
3: My Line?
0: Yep.
3: And I had no idea what a talented, exceptional man he was. And he and his partner founded Random House, and they stayed friends their whole lives. And it was just so much fun reading about all the authors that he brought into the publishing house. And it's a big book. It's like 900 pages. But
0: really?
2: Wow.
3: It was really worthwhile.
0: That's as long as Barbara Streisand's memoir.
2: But it's something to read over the summer.
0: Yeah.
3: Yeah. Yeah.
2: That's great.
0: All right, Sandy, thank you very much. I remember Bennett Cerf, he was the panelist on What's My Line? In the Midwest, it was Sundays at 9:30 on CBS.
2: We used to watch that regularly also.
0: Dorothy Kilgallen, Arlene Francis.
2: Yeah.
0: And then there was always a rotating, and Bennett Cerf was the guy all the way at the end. He always asked the witty, funny questions.
2: Yeah, he had a certain little smile.
0: Sandy's right. He was big into publishing. But I can't imagine 900 pages about him.
2: Well, what I'd like to be reading about is how Modern Library, he started Modern Library series,
0: I think, too,
2: those little hardcovers that were in a series that are still found in places like Phoenix Books.
0: Chatting with Susan Hoffman about books, 805-543-8830. If there's a book you'd like to recommend. Otherwise, Susan, what else are you reading?
2: Okay, well, I'm really excited. I've got a lot of two reads this summer. The first one I wanted to mention is a reread. It's something that I talked to you about when I first started coming on, because the book came out in 2012, which means it was probably written around 2010. The author is Peter Heller, and the title is Dog Stars. So it is considered dystopian, post-apocalyptic fiction, and I think he was rather prescient or just a good guesser, because back then, this is pre-COVID, yet this book is about a flu pandemic that wipes out most of the world's population. And the main character is named Hig. He lives with his dog in an airplane hangar after losing his wife and baby to the flu pandemic. And then he gets a strange radio message. He has an old Cessna plane, and he starts searching for more survivors. The interesting thing about this and why it's being revived right now and being asked for, there's a whole list at the library already, because there's a 2026 movie trailer out that you can watch, and an August release date for this movie, Dog Stars. The director's Ridley Scott. It stars Josh Brolin, Guy Pearce, Margaret Qualley, and Jacob Elordi in the title role. So.
0: Here is Anne in Creston. Hey, Anne.
4: Well, hello, Susan, and
2: hello, Dave.
4: I want to recommend a book that just came out. I read about it. I heard about it. Probably read about it in a magazine local. Anyway, it's the autobiography by Cameron Crowe, the famous director.
2: Oh.
0: I read this book.
4: Yep. Go ahead. Go ahead, Dave.
0: No, I read this book. It's incredible.
4: Yeah, I'm reading it right now. It's called The Uncool.
0: Yep.
4: Uncool.
0: Yep.
4: UNCOOL. The Uncool, which doesn't really make any sense, but it says The Uncool, a memoir. And the reason I got this book was because I recently got turned on to one of his most famous movies that he made, which was autobiographical. It was about him, and it's called Almost Famous.
0: Yes, yeah. In fact, and hey, let me bring in Kurt. Kurt, do you know much about Cameron Crowe?
5: Met him once.
0: He was in the back of a limo.
5: It was a long time ago in San Diego in the 70s, and it was just for a few seconds. He was with the guy Mike Castleberry I went to high school with.
0: Yeah, but you know who Cameron Crowe is.
5: Yes.
0: Yeah.
5: Yes.
0: For the listener, you're Mr. Rock and Roll.
5: Not only an incredible writer for Rolling Stone, but he went on to score a lot of great movies.
0: And yes, but he started writing for Rolling Stone, what, at age 16?
5: Yeah.
0: Yeah.
5: They sent him out. Some artists, I think Leonard Skinner could have been one of them, were irritated by the people in their mid-20s, early 30s that Rolling Stone would send out. So Jan at Rolling Stone got the idea to send out this kid to do the interviews, and that was Cameron Crowe.
0: Yeah.
4: I just wanted to throw in that anybody that wants to learn about it, and actually he was only 15 years old when he began his journey with Rolling Stone, but meanwhile, check out the movie on DVD. I got it from the library, of course, for free, and it was called Almost Famous, and the only reason I checked it out was because I'd heard about it and heard about it and heard about it. A lot of famous people, now famous people, that were in that movie. And I just want to throw that out there that now he's written an autobiography, and every 10 pages or so has a photo, or even every 5 pages has a photo. So it's really awesome.
0: I would also underscore he won the Academy Award for Best Screenwriting. Almost Famous.
4: Yes, he did. You're absolutely right. He's a pretty interesting guy.
0: And I would also point out that, and I don't know how far along you are in the book, Anne, but yes, it's all the rock and roll and the writing and everything, but it's really about the relationship with his mother. And it's fascinating to me.
4: It is. And the photographs, I know. It's really a great book. If you like nonfiction and if you like autobiography and if you like rock and roll or even Rolling Stone magazine, any of those things.
0: Yep.
2: Sounds great. I want to read it.
0: You should. I'll loan you my copy.
2: Great.
0: And thank you. I mean, here, a quick story that any writer can identify with. He did all the rock and roll stuff, and then he switched over in the 80s. He did Fast Time at Ridgemont High. He did Say Anything, right? But he's a working writer, and he goes to his office at the studio at 10 o'clock on a Saturday night. There's one other car there. And the guy in the car who was in his office was the great John Hughes. Mm. Right? The writer, director of all those great teen comedies. So here are the two of the great movie writers of the 1980s. And what do they have in common? It's 10 o'clock on a Saturday night. They are on, in those days, probably a typewriter, writing scripts. And that is one of the many reasons why I was reading that in the book, Susan, and I just like, yep, I get it.
2: Is that you?
0: I get it. Well, no, it's just...
2: Do you write late?
0: It's, no, just the dedicated... Everybody else is out partying and having fun. Nope. John Hughes, Cameron Crowe are showing up to work and doing the job.
2: Yes.
0: Yeah, The Uncool. Great memoir. Ann, thanks so much for the reminder.
2: Thank you, Ann.
0: Short break. We'll come back for a final segment. I'm Dave Congleton, along with Susan Hoffman.
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0: We are in conversation with Susan Hoffman, nice enough to read books and come in and share her perspective and recommendations. Talk a little bit about summer reading suggestions. If you have one, we need to hear from you now, please. 805-543-8830. What haven't we gotten to, Susan?
1: So I have two more by authors that I enjoy so much, and I think many of you do. One is Lisa C., who lives in Los Angeles, and she has a brand new book out now. The title is Daughters of the Sun and Moon, and it's set in 1870 L.A. It's about three Chinese women and what's going on with them, and it just sounds really good. Lisa C. wrote a book that I enjoyed so much, The Tea Girl of Hummingbird Lane. And On Gold Mountain was one of her earlier books. She is definitely a working writer. She turns them out.
0: Yeah. And daughter of Carolyn C.
1: Yes. And so what's interesting, too, is I encourage you to go to lisac.com.
0: That's S-E-E.
1: S-E-E. Thank you, Dave. That's very important. lisac.com. I was there today looking at her website. And what's interesting about the Daughters of the Sun and Moon is that she has created a tea tasting kit to go with the book, should you want to purchase it.
0: Really?
1: She's very interested in tea. The Tea Girl of Hummingbird Lane was a story about an adopted Chinese girl who wanted to know more about her family of origin and went back to China, and that they were, they had tea. They were farmers of tea. But in this tea tasting kit, it's for a single person, one individual, or a book club can order the tea tasting kit. And she's encouraging, there's certain, the kinds of teas are not your ordinary teas. Mm. So she's encouraging you to brew like these teas while you're reading the book, which I think is such an interesting idea.
0: Are you a tea lady? Do you drink tea?
1: I love coffee, but I also drink tea.
0: Okay.
1: But that interested me, and I thought it was such a cool idea, I wanted to share it with everybody. And then here's a great author that you're probably familiar with, Catherine Stockett, who wrote The Help. This is her second novel.
0: With Viola Davis.
1: Yes, Viola Davis was in the movie. And just to give you an idea, this is the book that I think is going to be the summer hit for bookstores, libraries. However you get your book, this is the book that I think is going to draw you. The title is The Calamity Club. It's set in 1933 in Oxford, Mississippi. The Help was set in the South as well. But this is during the Great Depression, and it's about a group of women who want to make ends meet, and so they want to start a dime dance club, which was something that occurred back then. And the San Luis Obispo City County Library, I placed my hold today for the Calamity Club. I'm number 143.
0: How long will that take you, typically? Because you do this a lot. You place a hold and you're
1: right.
0: Way down.
1: And the correspondent, I placed a hold months ago.
0: Right.
1: I'm finally under 100. I started out at about 100 and over 150. I'm now at number 70 for the correspondent.
0: Wow.
1: But the checkout period is 3 weeks. It depends on how many, and I'm a print version, so a lot of times there's print, ebook, audio.
0: It used to be 2 weeks at a library. When I was growing up, you got a book for 2 weeks.
1: Well,
0: now it's 3 weeks,
1: and so you can look up a book and it says 5 copies, print, you know, 2 of large print.
0: That's what's wrong with this country.
1: And then
0: we allow 3 weeks to read a library book.
1: Well, we're slowing down. So much to read, so little time. And so this is at the beginning of this book being released. You can imagine in a couple of months, I would imagine there's going to be close to 200 holes for this book if people don't go out and buy it. So anyway, it's called The Calamity Club. Sounds definitely like something I would like to read, and I think you would too. And then another favorite author is Ruth Ozeki. The first book that I read of hers was My Year of Meats a long time ago, maybe 20 years
0: ago. My Year of
1: Meats, M-E-A-T-S.
0: Really?
1: And
0: it's should get that for John Spencer.
1: Oh, my God, that's true.
0: Yeah.
1: But this is about a, not really, though. This is about a journalist who takes a job writing about the meat industry and discovers really awful things, like this book was compared to. She's a very quirky kind of writer, but it was being compared to Sinclair Lewis, and it's sort of bringing up about how meat is produced.
0: Well, scratch that idea. Sorry, John. I'll get you a tie instead.
1: Her book's title, her new book is titled The Typing Lady, speaking of typewriters. The Typing Lady, it's short stories. And what's interesting about Ruth Ozeki is not only is she a really good writer, she is also a Zen Buddhist priest. So I think that's very interesting. And then the last book I wanted to mention in 30 seconds, although it'll take you a long time.
0: Stop, stop. We have more than 30 seconds.
1: Well, I was looking at the
0: clock. No, don't look at that clock.
1: Don't
0: that
1: look
0: clock,
1: at the clock. No,
0: that clock is wrong.
1: Okay. Oh, that's good.
0: Okay.
1: I'll take a breath. The Odyssey. It's the book you've always wanted to read. Now that you're all grown up, now that I'm grown up, I couldn't read it when I was in high school, even though I had to. Or college, whenever it was I read it. But now that Matt Damon is in a new movie that's being released.
0: By Christopher Nolan?
1: Yes. Christopher Nolan is involved as the director. Well, I'm going to give it another try. I'll let you know. And what I wanted to tell the listeners and you, Dave, about is that I registered today for a virtual event through Bookshop Santa Cruz. So just go to Bookshop Santa Cruz online, and you'll see a notice for a virtual event that you can sign up for. It's partnered, Bookshop Santa Cruz is partnering with UC Santa Cruz Ancient Studies faculty. And the virtual event is going to be in two parts. The first part is tomorrow, June 24th, 6 to 7 p.m. And the Odyssey is going to be the subject, but I just think this is so funny. The quote in this registration is, "We'll discuss the wild world of Odysseus and what it can teach us about the enduring value of things like being nice to strangers, lying, and picking a good disguise." And
0: I'll be curious to see whether or not more people end up reading The Odyssey because of this movie.
1: Me too. That's why I wanted to mention it. The other description besides that one is it's about a wet, salty man trying to find his way home. Hmm. So I can see why they're doing it this way, describing it this way, because very few people, I would think, maybe I'm wrong, just gravitate to the Odyssey to read it for fun.
0: I'm not sure I would either read it. I'm not even sure I'm going to go see the movie. I don't know. Just, I looked at the trailer. It just seems really intense.
1: I can't imagine Matt Damon in this role. Like Goodwill Hunting is just always there with me. But I would give it a try to go see it.
0: It is interesting to me how many books we talked about today and paralleled it with movies.
1: Yes, I noticed that as well.
0: What does that say about our culture?
1: I don't know if it says it about our culture or about publishing, that they need something else. The publishers need something else to maybe attract younger readers, because younger readers are not reading like older readers.
0: We don't need anything else because we have Susan Hoffman every month who has 30 seconds for a final thought.
1: See, there's the 30 seconds. Thank you so much for inviting me to talk about books. It's a joyful place for me, and I really enjoy seeing you, Dave. Just support your local independent bookstores and read, read, read during the summer.
0: Read, read, read. Stay on the beach and enjoy. All right, Susan, thank you.
1: Thank you, Dave.

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1: From ABC News, I'm Dave Packer. On the eve of Independence Day, millions getting ready to celebrate America's 250th birthday. A ball drop in Times Square, small town parades and air shows. And tonight, President Trump heading to Mount Rushmore in South Dakota. ABC's Rena Roy is there.
2: In the nation's capital, flyovers taking place every hour in Washington, D.C. You can see paratroopers up above in the skies. This afternoon, President Trump making his way to Mount Rushmore to speak at the big celebration later tonight. But the extreme heat is impacting some celebrations. The Great American State Fair on the National Mall postponed due to the high temperatures.
1: The city of Philadelphia filed a motion today to appeal a court's mandate which cleared the way for the immediate replacement of the slavery exhibit at the president's house on the eve of the nation's 250th birthday.
3: The panel of the Third Circuit, which is based in Philadelphia, says the new panels that would go up are full of historical context and acknowledge the evil of slavery.
1: ABC's Stephen Portnoy. A deadly shooting at a Dearborn, Michigan shopping mall. Police say an altercation erupting into gunfire, two people shot and killed. Police Chief Issa Shaheen says that they don't yet know the motive.
4: We have a number of the people involved at the station, and we're interviewing them to better understand what led to this escalation. But I can assure you that those involved or responsible for this will be held accountable.
1: In the streets of Tehran, the start of a days-long funeral for Iran's late supreme leader, Ayatollah Ali Khamenei, killed in the opening hours of the U.S.-Israeli war with Iran. Here in New York City, a stream of black SUVs lined up on the street outside of New York's Madison Square Garden, where guests in gowns and tuxedos have been arriving this afternoon. There's still no confirmation from the camps of Taylor Swift and Travis Kelce. It's her wedding, but this fan, Lynn Maloney from New Jersey, wants to take a photo.
5: They deserve it. It's exciting, and it's a little more work for New York, but it has to be this way.
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1: Fourth attempt was a charm for a mission to save a doomed space telescope.
10: It was the middle of the night in the South Pacific when the bay doors of a modified passenger jet opened at 40,000 feet and a rocket carrying a three-armed robot called Link dropped out and then blasted off. In the coming days, Link will rendezvous with the Neil Gehrels Swift Observatory, and if everything works, it'll hoist that space telescope into higher orbit, buying it several more years of life, sending back incredible images of the universe. Jim Ryan, ABC News.
1: Her story will be made soon when American Kelce Fendler arrives in Hawaii.
11: Day 42 of becoming the first American woman to row solo from California to Hawaii.
12: Kelce Fendler is on the brink of history.
11: I'm about 500 miles ahead of the men's record.
12: The 32-year-old close to completing her nearly 2,500-mile journey in less than half the time expected, giving her the world record for fastest rower, male or female.
1: ABC Sophie Flay. Fendler's also raising money for the Whale Foundation. Forecasters say the hottest World Cup match so far this year could hit tomorrow afternoon during the knockout round game between France and Paraguay in Philadelphia. A rare printed 1776 copy of the Declaration of Independence has been discovered in the UK's National Archives. It's one of just 11 known to survive and the only surviving copy outside of the U.S. The archive says it was among papers seized when a ship was captured by the Royal Navy in 1776. Dave Packer, ABC News.
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0: It is a Dave Congleton show, always your hometown radio talk show. You may have seen the article in the Tribune. A 54-cabin transitional housing village for homeless residents officially opened last week in San Luis Obispo, capping a three-year development process that saw the project shrink, relocate, and overcome neighborhood opposition. The Welcome Home Village now stands as the nation's first off-site 3D-printed housing project. We got a lot to talk about. It's been far too long since I have seen Margaret Shepherd Moore, project manager for Welcome Home Village. Margaret, how are you?
1: I'm doing well. How
0: nice
1: are you
0: to
1: doing?
0: See you. I'm
1: good,
0: all right.
1: Good to see you, too.
0: How do you feel now that this is, I mean, you and I walked the property. Mm-hmm. Very impressive. How do you feel about it?
1: Proud. I feel really proud. Proud of the work that we've done and the timeline we've done it in, and that 54 people will soon have a place to call home.
0: Pull that microphone a little bit closer to you, and as you do, take a minute and talk a little bit about who you are and your connection to this. How did you become the project manager?
1: Oh, I became the project manager back in October of 2024. The project had moved locations since its inception. The grant was awarded in 23. So I came on board in 24 after it had moved from the DSS parking lot over to where it currently is by Behavioral Health and Drug and Alcohol Services. Mm-hmm. And it had shrank from two parking lots down to one. So I saw a job posting for the project manager position for the Welcome Home Village. I've been doing outreach for about 9 years now, and I threw my hat in the ring, and next thing you know, I was project manager for this amazing village.
0: And that was the beginning. So sketch out some of the challenges you and your team faced.
1: Ooh, there's been a few challenges along the way. The ones that happened before I was on board, but I felt as an outreach worker, was the move from over by DSS to its current location and trying to find a new location. Because I remember when I was an outreach worker, I had several clients and that, of course, are unhoused, and just waiting for the Welcome Home Village to open. So I kept asking, when is this village going to open? I have clients who need housing. And so there was the challenge with moving the project. And then there's the fire safety aspect of it, because the village is in a higher

0: screw foundations and a decking system, both of which haven't been used in a housing project like this.
1: So. And we hope to hear from them a little bit later in the hour.
0: Yeah.
1: What surprised you?
0: What surprised me?
1: Or did it all go as you expected?
0: Oh, goodness, no, it doesn't. But that would be no fun.
1: Yeah.
0: You know, there's been surprises along the way, such as, you know, the water and wastewater fees that came in, you know, the quote from the city that were way above what we had budgeted, but the project had come in a little bit lower in other areas. So we were able to absorb that, but it does cost a lot to operate toilets in the city of San Luis. So getting that bill was a bit of a surprise. But we're able to work through that. And even all the surprises along the way, from cutting the village in half, I think it's right-sized right now. I think if it was both parking lots, that would have been more challenging.
1: Might it be expanding at some point?
0: You know, I don't know, unless there's more parking solutions around the behavioral health campus, the health agency campus. I don't see it expanding in that location because parking is tight. If there was a parking structure that was built, that might be a possibility. But I do think that we need more villages of this type throughout the county for encampment resolution, but then also for our elderly residents, who a lot of them are starting to face homelessness on their limited incomes, families that are needing housing. So there's definitely people to fill the units. And I think these are smaller units. They're 180 square feet each for the permanent units, so they're not, you know, big expansive homes, but we tried to mitigate that with a lot of outdoor space, dog run, community rooms, things of that nature. So it seems like the challenges that we faced along the way, we had such a great team working on this who were really...
1: Well, help me understand, though, because it's county in the city of San Luis Obispo, and you're partnering with Good Sam's.
0: Yes.
1: Right. They're all players in this.
0: Yeah.
1: So how does that, I mean, you're a county person, but you have to deal with the city with all the regulations and everything, right?
0: Yeah.
1: Were they involved?
0: Well, the city has been involved, but the nature of the project being built on a county parking lot, it was mostly through county planning and building that we worked. And then we also had CAL FIRE that we worked with, but the city of SLO will be the responding agency. So there are those components. We also worked with the city of SLO with their outreach teams. So the community action teams, the mobile crisis units, they partnered with the Good Sam teams along with CAP SLO doing the outreach out there. So there's been a lot of collaboration and a lot of good partnerships there. And the city's been really supportive, but it's been mainly a county project. And now that it's complete, Good Sam is going to be operating it.
1: Put a plug in for Good Sam. Who are they?
0: Good Samaritan Shelter. Right now, they mainly operate in the Santa Barbara area. They do have projects in Santa Maria. So I believe they have three projects right now. They have shelters. They have an organic garden. They have a food truck. They've got a culinary program. So they have a lot of services that they have in the Santa Maria and Santa Barbara area, but they haven't had much of a footprint up here until the Sobering Center was built. And so Good Samaritan Shelter runs the Sobering Center, and then now they will be running the Welcome Home Village.
1: How many units and how many people can you take?
0: The village has 14 interim units, and those are units that are 100 square feet. And they don't have a bathroom, ensuite bathroom, or a kitchen. They have communal kitchen. The communal kitchen, Good Sam brings meals to them through their culinary program, which is super cool. And then they have communal bathrooms and showers for those interim units.
1: Do you take couples?
0: The interim units, you could possibly have couples. There are a few of them that have a full-size bed in there. But the permanent units, being 180 square feet, can only fit a twin bed, so there is the possibility there, but they're mainly built for single residents.
1: All right, we are in conversation with Margaret Shepherd, Moore Project Manager of the new Welcome Home Village. A lot to cover. We'll pick up the conversation as we continue right here on KVEC.
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7: All right. 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
0: Just joining us, we're in conversation with Margaret Shepherd Moore, project manager for Welcome Home Village. It's out there on Johnson Avenue, right across from the old General Hospital. And what's in General Hospital now? What's in there?
9: General Hospital has drug and alcohol services, behavioral health, and the psychiatric health facility. And then behind that, they're building out it used to be the crisis stabilization unit, but it's becoming a pediatric stabilization
0: unit. It's like a county compound.
9: Yeah, it's like a county compound right there.
0: So when you came on board, Margaret, how involved were you in the design of the village? Or was it just your job to make the vision happen?
9: I was involved when I cold called Ross McGuire from Azure Printed Homes and explained what I envisioned for the village, that it would be set up like a community and not row housing. He really got it. The couple of designs that I'd been presented with before that were just rows of housing and didn't have a community feel. And when I spoke to Ross and I told him about the challenges of the slope of the site and these, you know, rows of housing, and he just really got it. And so we worked together on, you know, what the village could possibly look like with kind of these pods of units with seating areas in between, the communal room having a center space, having, you know, a nice outdoor patio where people would want to sit and hang out with their friends.
0: You have a dog run.
9: And we have a dog run because I love dogs.
0: Yeah. But, so the bottom line being you were active.
9: Yes, I've been very active, even in the patio area. The slope of it was too much. And I said, you know, this isn't going to be very comfortable for sitting. And so I made them, you know, change the entire slope of that large seating area that you saw so that it could be flatter, so that it could be nicer to sit on, and it could lead right into that permanent supportive area.
0: So who gets to live there? How's that determined?
9: The project was funded through California's Encampment Resolution Fund, so to resolve encampments. The county applied for funding to address the Bob Jones Bike Trail. and it fit all of the criteria. So we got one of the largest grants in the state. And so the folks who will be entering into the village are people who are currently living on the Bob Jones Bike Trail. That will be the priority group. Right. And then from there, they'll be working through people with a history of working or living on the Bob Jones Bike Trail and, you know, going through the folks who are on the list in our homeless management information systems list. They'll be the ones who will be living at the village, which is kind of nice because they've built relationships out there. You know, sometimes people who have been without housing for a long time and they get housing, but they're not around familiar surroundings, people they know, and people can tend to isolate, feel lonely, and the success isn't there.
0: Some argue that they just want to live out there and be left alone. Has it been your experience that they actually do want to come into a situation like this? They want to come to Welcome Home Village.
9: Yeah, my experience with working with folks who are unhoused is that I've only come across maybe one or two people who are not interested in housing. Usually what I find is that people are so beat down by promises that are broken, by not knowing even how to enter, you know, to get on a list to get housing, or, you know, there's just so many obstacles in the way that they've given up. The only people that I've met who didn't necessarily want housing, you know, had phobias of living indoors or things like that with their mental health that precluded them from wanting to live inside housing. But overall, the folks that I've connected with, they want housing.
0: And so there are two types of housing. And what's the difference between the two in terms of who lives where?
9: So the interim housing that has the communal showers, communal bathrooms, and has meals provided to them, that's called interim housing. And folks will move into those units first. And they'll be there for, you know, a month or two, getting stabilized, getting all the paperwork ready that they need to move into the permanent units. So then they'll move into the permanent units, and then the next wave of folks will come into the interim units. And in the permanent units, those have an ensuite bathroom with a shower, kitchenette. They've got great views out, you know, most of the windows of the hillside. So they're really trauma-informed. The site has really been developed with a trauma.
0: I guess what I'm asking, Margaret, is that is the expectation they're going to be there until they can find housing? Or when you say permanent housing, that's where they live?
9: Well, they can live there for as long as they want, as long as they're following housing rules.
0: Right.
9: You know, typical permanent supportive housing rules. But my guess is that people are, once they're stable there, they're going to want to move on to more independent housing because there, you know, there is a fence around the entire side. There's one point of entry and one exit. They have 24/7 security.
0: They have cameras everywhere.
9: They have cameras everywhere. And so I believe that people will want to, once they're doing all right, then that they'll, you know, and they'll have housing navigation on site too. Good Samaritan Shelter will have housing navigation to help people who do want to move on to independent housing. So it's a nice continuum instead of just dropping somebody into an independent situation.
0: How about drugs and alcohol?
9: Drugs and alcohol, the sobering center is right next door. So if somebody has a substance use disorder, Good Sam will be working with them on their recovery. But it won't be a barrier to housing. You know, they won't have drugs and alcohol on site, but if somebody is having issues with, you know, drugs and alcohol, that there will be support there and a plan in place.
0: Margaret Shepherd, more with us, project manager with Welcome Home Village. How did you work with the neighbors?
9: The neighbors, we did do a couple of workshops with the neighbors, and previously there were some listening sessions before I came on board, you know, hearing people's concerns about the village. And then we did do a couple of workshops to get people's input on, you know, the aesthetic, the outside aesthetic, like the fencing that is going around the entire village, because that's what people are going to see in their neighborhood. We had Good Sam come out and answer a lot of questions about how the site will be run, because I think that there were a lot of questions around, you know, what's going to happen if X, Y, and Z happens with a client, or you know, just a lot of questions about operations. So, and I've even, you know, offered to have coffee with people and talk one-on-one, because I am really proud of the setup that we've established, the wraparound services, the village itself, and, you know, working with Good Sam on this. I believe in its success. So I've just been really transparent. I've reached out. If anybody calls or texts, I meet with them one-on-one, you know, give tours, anything to alleviate any fears.
0: Just seeing it today, and I want to talk more about what I call eco-building in a little bit. It seemed to blend in fine.
9: Yeah.
0: Just driving by, you'd have no idea this is what it is. And okay, follow up on that. What is this? This is a group of people living together.
9: Yeah.
0: Right?
9: Exactly.
0: Mm-hmm. Obviously a model for other cities to consider.
9: Yeah, that was the intention. When I was thinking about the build out, the staffing, even with the challenges we had with the slopes, that other municipalities, other cities and towns, that what we have, what we've done on site, and the ground screws that we've used, and the decking system that's never been used on the ground and only been used on rooftops, those aspects of the site, and we've worked through all the kinks and the engineering, and it's been a learning lab, that can be replicated elsewhere. I believe that this is a model that can be replicated throughout California.
0: But how much of a dent are you making? I mean, you're focused on the Bob Jones Trail, and I've not been out there lately. Is this going to be enough?
9: No. It's not enough. It'll be 54 units, I believe, the last point in time count. I haven't seen the numbers yet. I remember the prior time it was around 1,200. I think, yeah. You know, the numbers were reportedly cut in half. But we still, you know, California's, last I read, is 2.5 million housing units short of where we need to be. And this county is really short of housing units and where we need to be. And we need to think differently. You know, some people were saying, oh, these units are too small, that there's not enough outdoor space. We've actually created a lot of outdoor space. But when it comes to we need a fix, and temporary housing and emergency shelters have their place. But we also need to have a variety of different housing options, and not everybody can afford a house with a yard and, you know.
0: Yeah. And just walking around today, I'd rather be there than in a shelter, because you're giving me my own space.
9: Yes.
0: And you're also forcing me to engage with other people.
9: Mm-hmm.
0: The communal dining, the laundry, the general room, just sitting outside. Mm-hmm. There's a sense of community I predict will happen there. And that's got to be positive.
9: Thank you. That's my hope.
0: Mm. Tell, before the news break, tell the story about the going to Costco in Bakersfield.
9: Oh, yeah. So I've been really cost conscious on elements of the village, and patio furniture, you know, commercial grade, can be super expensive. And I found these tables at Costco. We didn't have enough of them at our local Costco, so my husband and I drove to Bakersfield to pick up 120 chairs and 30 tables and bring them back to San Luis so that we could save about 10 grand.
0: All right, there we go. Margaret Shepherd Moore is with us from Oklahoma Village. Keep the conversation going. You're listening to the Dave Congleton Show.

0: ABC News, I'm Dave Packer. Millions getting ready to celebrate America's 250th birthday.
1: In New York City, the iconic Times Square Ball dropping in July for the first time in its history to mark the big birthday. The ball dropping at midnight in every U.S. time zone. And in the water along Manhattan, tall ships sailing down the East River ahead of a major maritime celebration this weekend. Large crowds expected to gather on the city's waterfront.
0: ABC's Rena Roy, and tonight President Trump to speak at Mount Rushmore. A deadly shooting at a Dearborn, Michigan shopping mall. Police say an altercation erupting into gunfire. Two people shot and killed. In the streets of Tehran, the start of a days-long funeral for Iran's late Supreme Leader Ayatollah Ali Khamenei, killed in the opening hours of the U.S.-Israeli war with Iran. A stream of black SUVs outside of New York's Madison Square Garden. No confirmation yet from the camps of Taylor Swift or Travis Kelce that this is their wedding. This is ABC News.
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0: We are continuing our conversation with Margaret Shepherd, Moore Project Manager, Welcome Home Village. I think this is a big, important turning point for our city, our county. I'm going to bring Ross McGuire into the conversation. I'll get my mouth here. Margaret, introduce Ross for us, please.
1: Yes, Ross McGuire is the co-founder of Azure Printed Homes, based down in Gardena, California. And they do 3D printed homes, and that's what we've utilized for our project up here.
0: Ross, welcome to the show. Thanks for joining us, and congratulations on Welcome Home Village. How do you feel about this project?
2: Thank you. Yeah, thank you for having me as well. We're really proud. I mean, we attended the ribbon cutting last Monday, and it was, an event that was kind of full of pride and just knowing that we're part of something meaningful for the city of San Luis Obispo, and being able to walk through the finished product and just marvel at people's reactions to it was a really nice feeling.
0: I know that we're on radio, but we should remind people what exactly a 3D printed home is. Personally, it blows my mind, Ross.
2: We use 3D printing in a slightly different way to other ways that it's been used in the industry of construction so far. So we do everything in the factory. So our factory has three printers in Gardena, and then we just opened the second factory in Denver where we have three printers there as well. So we print and prefabricate all of our homes, modules in the factory, and then deliver them finished to site. So the way that it worked for the Welcome Home Village was that we were able to print and prefabricate in the factory and then stage all the finished units adjacent to the Welcome Home Village in the adjacent parking lot. So we, at one stage, we had virtually every module that was then going to be moved into the Welcome Home Village. And then for a few days, we had a crane set up and just lifted and placed each one into its position. The meaning and the reason of why we do what we do is for multiple reasons, and it's a combination of things, but just that description of being able to take not just the construction process off site and make condense the timeline and just reduce the complexity and stress of the on-site experience is one part, but being able to print and automate a lot of our fabrication process in the factory is another part of it. And we also, the material we use is largely waste-based as well, so we try and be as sustainable as we can in the materials that we choose and develop, and obviously printing, we don't produce waste either. We only print what we need. Even to the point that if we run test prints or have some form of error, then we actually grind up material in our factory and reuse it again. So there is literally zero waste in that process.
0: This blows my mind, Margaret. Yeah. Did you know much about all this before you hooked up with Azure?
1: I did a little bit because I joked that I cyber-stalked Ross before I cold-called him about the project, but I did go online. I looked at the robotic printing machine, looks like a huge robotic arm, and watched that printing process. And we had had conversations about that, and the 60% durable recycled plastics. You know, I've got a kiddo who's 7 years old, and I really want the planet to be in decent shape when he's an adult. So I just really appreciated that sustainability piece of it, that 6 million water bottles are being kept out of landfills just with our project alone. And usually things that are more environmentally conscious, it seems like they come with a higher price tag, but in this case, it didn't. It was less expensive.
0: Ross, talk about that, please. This system is less expensive than traditional building?
2: Due mainly to the automation that we bring to the process. So we are around 30% less expensive than a traditional site build, just because of the efficiencies of not just having an assembly line, but having automation and robotics within that assembly line just means that we have those efficiency gains that we pass on to our customers as well, so that they are benefiting financially from what we're producing as well. And the material itself is, as mentioned, kind of a largely waste-based product as well. So we have a third party that sources and produces kind of the formula for our print material on our behalf, but obviously using a waste resource means that the costs are significantly less, even though we need to compound it and make sure that we're using a consistent waste source. It's less expensive than virgin materials or other comparable materials.
0: Ross, we have a question coming in on our Frederick Law text line. Listener wants to know whether or not the 3D printed house is stronger than a wood house.
2: Yeah, I mean, particularly the ones that we did for Welcome Home Village, it's kind of a hybrid design as well. So we print a lot of the exterior faces, but we do rely on some light gauge steel as for our structure as well. So everything that we've produced for Welcome Home Village and for other single family homes and developments goes through HCD for approval. So it's essentially going through California Building Code, International Building Code. It's built to the same degree of and the same scrutiny as a wood-framed home. So there's not any kind of sacrifices that are being made structurally. It's meeting the same demands as a traditional stick-frame home.
0: All right, let's take a call. Here's Alan in San Luis. Hey, Alan.
3: Hey, Dave. Yeah, questions for both of you guys. So for Margaret, do these units have electricity?
1: Yes, they do. They all have electricity, and they even have mini splits in them. And they have fire alarms, fire suppression systems, so they're pretty well equipped.
3: Carbon monoxide as well.
1: Yep.
3: Detectors. Good. So for Ross, in terms of the design, how much insulation is built into the walls and ceiling?
2: We, it's the same as kind of the structural response. We build and have to build to Title 24, which is the energy compliance for California. So depending on where the units are going, we meet the same insulation and energy requirements that are demanded of for that location. So I think for the ones that we delivered to Welcome Home Village, we had R30 across our roof structures, R13, I think in the walls, and R23 in the floor. So that was just the demand of the energy requirement there. But we can meet the requirement of any location.
3: Well, that's very good, because it's not just heat, it's heat and sound. And how about the actual roof? I'll call it the roof. I mean, it's not like there's an attic. But what are you doing in terms of fire-retardant materials on the roof?
2: So our print material has a fire retardant built into the print. We also coat the print once it's complete as well. And layers below, so we actually... The largest demand for the units that we did for Welcome Home Village were to have each of the units be separated by an hour fire-rated wall, which we have. So each demising wall is an hour fire-rated for the Welcome Home Village as well, because we have rows of up to, I think, 9 units in a row. So we have 8 demising walls that are all an hour fire-rated.
0: And obviously, Margaret, this had to meet city and county code.
1: Yes.
0: All right. So the city's like, hey, this has got to do it. Alan, thanks for checking in. Ross, anything else you want to say before we let you go?
2: No, I appreciate you guys having me on. I think this is a project that will not just live long in San Luis Obispo, but I think it will live long in kind of our memory as well, as one that we're extremely proud of, and one that I feel like, particularly with Margaret's influence, I think is going to be extremely successful, not just because of what we've designed and what we've built, but with all of the support and all of the management systems that are going along with it. It's not just dealing with the unhoused population isn't necessarily just providing houses. It's everything that goes along with it, which I think Welcome Home Village is going to be a great example of.
0: I know you're right, Russ. I appreciate you joining us. Keep up the good work. Thank you very much. Margaret Shepherd Moore is Weather's Project Manager for Welcome Home Village. Here's Dirk in San Luis. Hey, Dirk.
4: Yeah, with all due respect, I wish this lady, you know, all the best luck with the project. I was living down off of Bob Jones Trail by myself, pedaling through that mess, trying to progress and do something productive every day in my old age, and I put up with that stuff. So you're telling me that the very troublemakers who messed up that trail with the little tarp condo complexes and whatnot are going to get housed? I had to move out of that area myself. I'm up in my age. I do have health issues. I'm not going to be around too much longer. I would consider it an ultimate insult for me to be housed with the likes of that. I'm not the Pope. I don't want to commune or break bread with the likes of that. I'm done in my old age. Like I said, I wish you all the luck in the world. I'm not going to participate. I don't want to associate with the likes of that. The county and city can have that. Thank you very much.
0: Thank you, Dirk. All right, let's reframe that argument. Obviously, there are some people who are in the homeless population who are going to cause trouble. How do you weed them out? How do you keep an eye on them? How do you make sure they don't abuse the opportunity?
1: Well, I think Good Sam has a proven track record with their other villages. So they know how to help people be successful, because people have been living out on the trail for years at a time, and coming indoors is difficult. And they have rules and regulations in place, but they also have support and compassion. So they need the combination of, you know, having rules and expectations, but then also having the compassion and support so that people can, you know, get better, do better, and begin, you know, their path towards stability. So, and it may not be for everyone.
0: Yeah.
1: Some people may
0: like
1: decide.
0: Dirk.
1: Yeah,
0: Dirk might be on his own.
1: They, you know, or maybe a different housing model or something else.
0: You're not forcing people into this.
1: No, people have the option.
0: And Alan's point, the first caller, Alan, you should check out this housing development in Texas. Larry Martinez and I mean, they're real houses.
1: Mm-hmm.
0: And windows and doors and bathrooms and everything, but they're built using 3D printing.
1: Yeah.
0: And I'm sure they're subjected to all the other kind of codes. All right, Jeff is with us in San Luis. Hey, Jeff.
5: Hi, how are you folks today?
0: Good.
1: Hey, Jeff.
5: I'll tell you what, thank you so much, ma'am, for your service to our community here. What a much-needed thing for quite some time, well overdue.
1: Thanks, Jeff.
5: You're welcome. And I'll tell you, when you were talking about using a fiduciary responsibility, you had, from what I understand, $13 million in this grant to work with, mm-hmm. and have, what, a $2.5 million left in your budget, correct? Is this right?
1: Yeah, and that will be going towards the money that remains is going towards Good Samaritan operations. So, yeah, the project to build was about $10.5 million, and then the extra is for ongoing operations.
5: This is an incredible thing. You're showing something that has been put together that has been talked about forever, but nothing done, only talk. In a very short period of time, you put this together, and there are people now living in this. You are showing not only a fiduciary responsibility, because you still have surplus here to work with, you're showing how good management can really pay off for we the people. And that is very much appreciated. And I think it's incredible. I've been out there from the start of this project all the way to your ribbon cutting. And I'll tell you, the only thing out of the entire thing, ma'am, that has disturbed me a bit is the fact that our mayor within the city of San Luis here...
0: Here, let's not attack the mayor, okay? She's had a rough enough week, all right? Jeff, always good to hear from you, but I'm going to keep you positive today. Thank you. For positive, let's go to Kurt Olson. Kurt, you've been listening to this. What do you think?
6: Very impressed. A couple of questions. I think you answered one. Could a much larger scale of this be done for Los Angeles or San Francisco?
1: Oh, for sure. Without a doubt.
0: If they've got the money and the commitment.
1: If they got the money, the commitment, and a piece of land that they're willing to do this on. And actually, if you consider 54 units for $10.5 million, and it includes laundry rooms, community rooms, dog run, offices, the 800 linear feet of fire-resistant fencing that's around it, we've done a really solid job with, you know, managing the budget with this. And I see what we spend our money on throughout the state and throughout the nation. And I just always keep, equating that with, well, just $10 million chunks of that. If we could just replicate this elsewhere, we could start building permanent solutions instead of, you know, sticking our fingers in the dikes and the dam, but actually just build a really good dam so that we don't have to do that anymore.
0: Any other questions, Kurt? Oh, we're going to take a call. I'm sorry. We're going to go all the way up to Oregon. Here's Eric on KVEC. Hey, Eric.
7: Hi, Dave. I've been listening to this, and it's fascinating, a 3D home. And I was thinking about Brazil and some of the larger cities where people just live in these little tin shacks. It's terrible. Mm-hmm. Is the ability to do something like this, can that be applied down to parts of Brazil, for example, so people have a better way to live?
1: You know, I don't know. The Azure Printed Home Factory is down in Gardenia, and I know that they have one in Denver now. But, you know, I think it just takes some innovation, and I'm not sure what Brazil's resources in that area or what their focus is.
0: Again, it takes some money, it takes a commitment. Yeah. The technology is there, right?
1: Mm-hmm. Yeah.
7: Well, so it revolutionized the world.
0: Eric, you're familiar with San Luis Obispo. What do you think of this idea of the Welcome Home Village? Sure.
7: It's a good idea, so long as people are screened well, you know, they're on the up and good. So that's a good idea, and I'm fascinated by the 3D printed home. I've never heard of anything like this in my life.
0: Eric, it was Georgetown, Texas. Google 3D homes, Georgetown, Texas. I wish I could remember the name of the estate. There must have been 30 homes that they were building, and like I mentioned, Larry Martinez and I walked through several of them. It just blew my mind. They're real homes, single family homes, like three bedrooms, kitchen, living room, all 3D printed.
1: And actually, Azure Printed Homes is doing some work down in Alameda after the fires down there, and they're doing full sized homes.
7: Well, I'll tell you what, when we set up the moon base, you can build a 3D home up there.
1: No, don't ruin the moon.
0: Yeah.
1: I like how it looks.
0: Eric, thank you. The Frederick Law text line, if taxpayer dollars would have been spent more on your spectacular project instead of the train to nowhere, the homeless people would be in a much better place. Well, it's clear that we're getting more bang for our buck with this project.
1: Yes.
0: We're going to help people. You've mm-hmm. saved money. But then aren't you out of a job now?
1: Almost. My position's part-time temporary to get this project up to the point to hand the keys over to Good Sam, and then my job from here will be more of just, you know, quarterly reporting to the state and things of that nature. So we'll see what's next, but I am leaving for New Zealand for a week and much deserved vacation after the long weeks.
0: Any other cities in California have this?
1: No. This is the first off-site printed housing project in the United States, which means there in Texas they have the printed housing that's there where they've done the utilities and then printed the housing on site. Ours were printed off site so that the groundwork, the utilities could be laid, and then once that was done, the units were ready to go, set into place.
0: Not unlike a mobile home park.
1: Correct.
0: Same principle.
1: Mm-hmm.
0: Lay the foundation, then you bring in the module, and boom. Pop it down.
1: Yep.
0: All right, we'll come back for our final segment, Margaret. I'm Dave Congleton. You're listening to KVEC.
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0: Oh, this is a perfect segue to the next segment. Were all these buildings inspected by the city?
1: We're going through the inspection process right now through the county and then county, fire.
0: County inspectors.
1: County fire. I think city fire might be, I think everybody's involved with all the inspections, but those will be happening over the next 3 weeks. And then certificate of occupancy should follow.
0: So when you go to New Zealand, you're going to be looking for 3D printed houses? Are you going to be looking at how they care for their homeless people?
1: I'm going to be looking at my best friend's cooking as I sit on her couch and have just relax with her. I haven't been to New Zealand in 20 years, and that's...
0: I've never been. I got about a minute. How much time did you spend on this? How many years?
1: I've been on this project for a year and a half.
0: Okay. Life-changing for you?
1: Completely.
0: Explain.
1: It's... I feel like after I've done this, I could be able to retire because it's just made me so happy and to be such a part of such a huge solution after banging my head against a wall for so long. But it also has just lit a fire in me to do more of this. So I'm excited to see what's next.
0: And I think now that you have seen what it could be and just walking around with you earlier today, yeah, this is an answer. Mm-hmm. Why are we doing more of this?
1: Yeah.
0: You know? And... it's so good that you made that connection with Azure.
1: Yeah.
0: Because otherwise it may just have been another project. Anyway, Margaret, great to see you. I got about 20 seconds for a final thought.
1: Oh, final thought. Yeah, we need more projects like this. We need more permanent projects. We also need more compassion towards our community members who are unhoused. Maybe give them a smile when you see them on the street. Treat them like humans, like they are.
0: It's free.
1: It's free.
0: Doesn't cost you anything.
1: Doesn't.
0: All right, Margaret, thank you.